5, he ended up in Los Angeles and got into radio. Some of his early roles found him credited under his birth name. But after making his film debut, he switched to the moniker most remember him by, Jeff Chandler. His best remembered radio role was in a comedy. He was the object of Connie's affections in the hit series Armis Brooks. Only on the radio, though. Chandler was too busy also doing films, so the role of Mr. Philip Moynton was played on TV's Armis Brooks by Robert Rockwell. Meanwhile, the first actor to voice Brad Halliday's private eye character Michael Shane was Wally Mayer. Illness, though, forced him to leave the role, and when it resumed, now known as The New Adventures of Michael Shane, Chandler had replaced him. Here he is in The Case of the Haunted Bride, from July 22nd of 1948.

0: A dozen bullets smashed through the window. I just held my breath and said a few appropriate words to any archangels that might be listening. I felt something bite into my neck. I thought, so long, Mike. It's been fun.
1: The New Adventures of Michael Shane, Private Detective. This is your director, Bill Russo, inviting you to listen to another transcribed episode with Michael Shane, that reckless, red-headed Irishman back at his old haunts in New Orleans. We call it The Case of the Hunted Bride.

0: Come in. Come in.
1: Mr. Michael Shane, the private detective.
0: Yeah. Now have a chair. I'll be finished shaving in a second.
1: Thank you. You always shave in your office?
0: Yeah, usually. Oh, that's good enough. You know, it's a... What do you think about this razor? For years, it hummed Jeannie with the light brown hair. The last couple of days, just can't seem to carry a tune.
1: I had no intention of seeing you when I came to New Orleans. I just wanted to see the city again. Perhaps to capture some of the pleasant memories. You see, I grew up here.
0: That's so?
1: Yes. And I wanted to see it just once more. Before I die.
0: Which should be sometime around 1990.
1: Which will be tonight.
0: What's wrong with waiting till 1990?
1: It's my husband, George.
0: Yeah, it usually is.
1: No, you don't understand, Mr. Shane. I love George. He's my whole life.
0: Well, then why end it?
1: Knowing what I do, I can't go on. I don't want to live. And yet, what if I'm wrong? What if none of it is true? I want you to find out the truth.
0: Just what do you think is the truth, dear lady?
1: That my husband, George, is a murderer.
2: In a moment, we'll return to Mike Shane and the case of the hunted bride.

0: Her name was Grace Morris. Mrs. George Morrison, to be exact. She lived in the capital city of a neighboring state, and she was so madly in love with her husband, she was about to drop dead. If that's that love they write those beautiful songs about, I'll stick to my electric razor. Anyway, I told her to go back home, and I'd take a run up and see her as soon as I cleared up a few things around the office, and that we'd soon find out whether her husband was a murderer or not. In either case, I was to get my usual $20 a day. Lovable little me. As it turned out, I didn't arrive in her city until early the next evening. I registered in a little hotel, and then I telephoned her. Phone seemed to ring forever. And just when I was about to hang up... Hello? Mrs. Morrison? Hello?
1: Mr. Shane.
0: Hey. Hey, what's wrong? Mrs. Morrison. Hello. Hello. 20 minutes later, a taxi let me out in front of a small bungalow. A guy was standing on the front porch, fumbling in his coat pocket. He heard me coming and spun around.
2: What do you want?
0: Morrisons live here.
2: What if they do?
0: Well, I just talked to Mrs. Morrison on the phone. She sounded like she was in trouble.
2: What is this, another one of their tricks?
0: Whose tricks? Come on, get this door open.
2: I'm warning you, if you try anything...
0: You may be dying in there. Will you open this door?
2: Dying?
0: Step on it. Hey, what are you shaking for?
2: Well, I...
0: Here, give me that key.
2: They've done anything to Grace. Grace! Grace, where are you?
3: Wait! Yes!
0: We found her on the floor in the hall with the telephone receiver still in her hand. The guy who turned out to be her husband carried her to a couch. I headed for the gas heater, shut off the gas, and started opening windows. When I got back to the living room, Grace was coming out of the fog.
2: You're going to be all right, sweetheart. You're going to be okay.
0: You better call a doctor, Mr. Morrison.
2: She looks okay.
0: Call a doctor.
2: But
0: what?
2: If we can work it without a doctor...
0: What's the matter? Don't you trust anybody?
2: Look, mister, I don't know who you are.
0: Now, let's not start that again. See if you got any spiritual ammonia in the house.
2: I think we have.
0: All right, put a spoonful in a glass of water and make it snappy.
2: All right. I'll get it right away.
0: Hey, Morrison, don't close the front door. We need air in here.
2: There's plenty of air coming through the windows. I'll get the medicine now.
0: Friendliest man in town.
4: George. George.
0: All right,
4: wasn't you... George. Couldn't have been you. George.
0: You just take it easy, Mrs. Morrison.
4: Mr. Shane.
0: Yeah. That was kind of foolish, sweetheart.
4: What do you mean?
0: I'm the old-fashioned type. In my book, turning on the gas is foolish.
4: But I didn't turn on the gas.
0: What?
4: No. I guess I dozed off. The phone woke me up and the house was full of gas. I didn't realize how bad until I answered the phone and everything started blacking out.
0: And who did turn on the gas?
4: I don't know.
0: You think it was your husband, don't you?
4: I don't know.
0: Well, I don't think so. Not the way he acted when he came in here.
4: Mr. Shane, I don't know what to think anymore.
0: What makes you believe he's killed anybody?
4: I'll talk to you later.
0: No, while he's still upstairs.
4: No, Mr. Shane.
0: Come on, come on.
4: The telegram. That's what started it.
0: Telegrams?
4: The first one came 6 months ago. George had been out of work for so long, and he was desperate. As soon as he got the telegram, he went away without saying a word. He came back 2 days later with $250.
0: Well, that doesn't mean anything. He
4: wasn't the same, George. He began having terrible nightmares. He'd wake up screaming he didn't want to kill. And that's not all that happened. Someone's trying...
2: How are you feeling now, Grace?
4: Better, George. I don't know what happened, George.
2: It's okay. Okay, we'll talk about it later. Here, take a drink of this. They've done this.
0: Who's they, Morrison?
2: Huh? Oh, nothing. Come on, Grace. I'll take care of you.
0: He carried her upstairs, and the way they looked at each other, I wanted to whip out a violin and play gypsy music. What was going on here? Well, I lit a cigarette and wandered through the house trying to make sense out of what Grace had told me. Trying to understand how that fitted in with the hem-stitched God Bless Our Happy Home that hung over the sofa. Then the phone started ringing. Hello?
5: You got home in time to save your wife. All righty, we'll try again.
0: What?
5: How does it feel wondering when it's going to happen? Wondering if it's going to be you or your wife? Joe Blake didn't have to wonder, did he?
0: Joe Blake?
5: Wait a minute. Who is this?
0: This is Mike Shane. Hello. Hello.
2: Put the phone down, Shane.
0: But look.
2: I said put the phone down.
0: Sure. Some woman. She sounded like...
2: I know how she sounded.
0: Hey, who's Joe Blake?
2: It's getting late, Shane.
0: You're so subtle, Mr. Morris. Who's Joe Blake?
2: Good night, Mr. Shane.
0: Before I go, can I ask you one final question, Mr. Morrison?
2: Well?
0: Who's Joe Blake? Ask a silly question, you get a silly answer. I heard the lock click behind me, and the lights went out inside the house. It was a cold, black night. A couple of blocks away, I saw a lighted street, and I heard a streetcar. I started walking toward it, and then I stopped. The sound was light. Might even have been a twig falling on me. Twigs don't wear shoes. The sound of the streetcar was louder now, but so were the footsteps. I'm a nervous guy. I put a cigarette in my mouth and struck a match, giving him a chance to pass me. I flicked the match away and watched it make an arc of flame. Before it could complete the arc, a bigger flame exploded in my head.
3: No!
0: I don't know how long it lasted. It was like spending the summer in a cement mixer. The pain didn't mean anything after a while, and I stopped trying to crawl away.
1: All right, Ralph, that's enough. I said that's enough.
0: Suddenly, everything stopped. Then I heard a nice, friendly sound. A gun getting ready for action.
1: Turn the flash on him, Ralph.
6: You can see him all right, Ruthie.
1: I want to see him better than all right. I want to watch his face when he gets it.
6: Rufy, somebody might see us. Go on, get it over with.
1: I said turn the flash on him.
6: All right, all right.
1: They had the lights on Joey when he died.
6: All right, now you got your light. Hey, wait.
1: Huh?
6: This guy ain't Morrison.
1: No. No, he isn't.
6: How do you like that? A punk. Oh! Punk. Oh!
0: I guess eventually Ralph's foot started hurting him. Anyhow, he stopped kicking, and they left. For a long time, I lay there, snuggling up to a couple of rusty garbage cans. The moth-eaten tomcat came up and stared at me for a long time, but he figured I was too big to eat, so he moved on, too. Outside of that, I was left all to myself, at peace among the melon rinds. It wasn't all wasted, though. I was beginning to fit things together. It sure looked now like husband George had killed Joe Blake. But finally, I was able to get to my feet and find a taxi and get back to my hotel. As I walked through the lobby of my hotel, somebody climbed out of an overstuffed chair and started toward me. It was George Morrison.
2: I've been waiting for you, Shane.
0: Oh, it's too bad.
2: What happened to your face?
0: I ran into some friends of yours, Morrison.
2: I want to see you upstairs.
0: I hope that's a first aid kit you're holding in your pocket.
2: Upstairs, Shane.
0: All right, what do you want?
2: Grace finally admitted what you really were, Shane.
0: People have been calling me that for years.
2: We don't need any private detectives around here. Start packing. You're going back to New Orleans.
0: But I just got here.
2: Start packing.
0: Suppose I don't.
2: You'll find out you were wrong about what I got in my pocket.
0: Okay. Yeah, this suitcase sure gets a beating.
2: The train leaving here at midnight. I've already made your reservation.
0: Yeah, that's mighty friendly of...
2: What's the matter?
0: Someone in the fire escape. Take a dive.
3: No.
0: I took a dive to the floor myself, knocking over the lamp, plunging the room into darkness. Half a dozen bullets smashed through the window. I just held my breath and said a few appropriate words to any archangels who might be listening. I felt the splinter of glass bite into my neck. I thought, so long, Mike.

0: moment, we'll return to Mike Shane and the case of the hunted bride.
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0: Life was getting complicated again. Here I leave the peace and quiet of New Orleans to come to this town, because Grace Morrison had decided her husband George was a murderer. And everything that had happened since my arrival had convinced me that the lady was so right. Now I was nibbling a rug on my hotel room floor while someone on the fire escape kept pumping bullets through the glass at George and me. Finally, I realized that the shooting had stopped. Then I heard footsteps down the fire escape. I raced to the window just as some guy reached the yard below. At the edge of the yard, a girl huddled against a fence, trying to keep out of range of the street lamp. She was wasting her time, though. Even from where I stood, I recognized her as Ruthie, the little sweetheart I'd met in the alley earlier in the evening. As I watched, the guy on the fire escape joined her. He turned out to be Ralph, the happy-go-lucky chap who tried to dropkick my head into the Gulf of Mexico. They hurried away. Then I remembered George Morrison.
3: Oh.
0: What's the matter with you? Yeah, let me get the light on. Where are you hit, Morrison?
3: In the shoulder.
0: Yeah, you looked at a gun. Not a good it, did you?
3: I didn't get a chance.
0: Time killer like you, it doesn't look too good.
3: What are you going to do?
0: Call a doctor?
3: No.
0: What have you got against doctors? You know, some of those guys are pretty talented.
3: Shane, put the phone down, please.
0: Operator. Operator.
3: Shane, I beg you. I don't care about myself, but for my wife's sake.
0: What do you mean?
3: If we get a doctor, he'll have to report it to the police. Everything will come out in the open.
0: You know, I think I'd like that.
3: Well, Grace wouldn't understand. Never be the same with us again. Now, please, Shane, give me a break. It's been tough enough.
0: Why are those two gunners trying to kill you?
3: Because they don't understand. Because they're blaming me for something I couldn't help.
0: For killing Joe Blake, huh? Did you kill him?
3: Shane, you don't understand.
0: Just answer me.
3: Now, listen, you...
0: Answer me. Did you kill Joe Blake?
3: Yes, but you... Shane.
0: Who's there?
4: Mr. Shane.
3: Shane, if you'll let me explain, you'll understand everything.
0: All right. Stay here in the bedroom.
5: Yeah? What is it?
6: Some of the guests report hearing shots. They say they think they came from your suite, Mr. Shane.
0: My suite? Man, I was just taking a nap.
5: Phew. Nice mattresses you got in this hotel.
6: You didn't hear any shots?
0: When I sleep, I don't hear nothing.
6: Yeah. Now, how come you heard my knock?
5: Yeah, that's right. You know, science has a lot of things to explain.
6: And shots didn't come from your bedroom.
5: No.
6: Well, all right. Sorry to have disturbed you, Mr. Shane.
0: No, it's okay, officer. Well, come around any time at all. Okay, now, George, start to... Hey, George. It wasn't to be George. It was only a little trail of blood leading to the window. For the second time that night, somebody clattering down the fire escape. Leave it to a house stick to knock on the right door at the wrong time. After that, I did the only intelligent thing I'd done all day. I went to sleep. Early the next morning, I called Grace Morrison. She told me that George had come home late with his arm all banged up. Said he'd bumped into something. Then I went over to the police department. Being as coy as possible, I tried to find out if the cops were looking for George Morrison or a reasonable facsimile. They weren't. I went to the public library and got out all the old newspaper files. You know, I didn't find Morrison's name, but Joe Blake's name was scattered through the crime news like confetti. A cheap little hoodlum who'd done everything in the books. One picture showed him and Ruthie smiling at each other across a nightclub table. Ruthie looked better in those days.
7: The last item said Joe was being sought in connection with a gangland murder. That was 6 months ago. There were no more papers. The librarian told me the other issues hadn't been bound yet, but she'd get them for me. I couldn't wait. Something was clicking in my brain. I left the library and headed for the corner drugstore. I found a phone booth. Dialed the Times Express. I know a guy on the crime beat. Pete? Yeah, hiya, kid. Long time no see. Hey, it's Mike Shane. Yeah. Hey, Pete, can you give me a little information? Yeah. Ever hear of a guy named Joe Blake? Yeah. Yeah, I thought so. Oh, tell me, what finally happened to Joe? Yeah, comes the dawn. And the guy who pulled it? Yeah, I know it's supposed to be confidential, but... Well, was his name George Morrison? Yeah. Hey, Pete, tell me something, will you? Where do I go to donate my head to the fat drive? I'll explain later. Now, right now, I gotta make another call, quick. Shame, all the passing out brains you must have been out to lunch. Just a minute, Mac. I'll be right out. Hey, will you stop pounding up? Oh. I looked out to see who was making like a woodpecker on the glass, and I found myself looking into the little pink eyes of Ruthie's friend, Ralph. He motioned me to come out of the booth. Well, at the moment, there wasn't any place else to go.
8: Come on, Mr. Shane.
7: Sure, but where?
8: Back to your hotel room.
7: Why?
8: You got company.
7: Not interested.
8: Get interested real fast. I got a gun right on your spine.
7: So we went back to my hotel room. He waited in the hallway till I unlocked the door and closed it behind me. Then I heard him going back down the hall. I stood for a moment in the darkness. Then I saw the glowing cigarette. I snapped on the light. It was Ruthie making herself very comfortable on the sofa. She sat up, smoothing her dress down with one hand and holding a gun in the other.
9: Nice couch.
7: Nice room. Mine.
9: I know. That's why I came.
7: I'm only paying for a single. They'll have to raise the rent.
9: Would you mind?
7: Yeah. You see, I can never be myself with a girl when she's holding a gun.
9: I want you to do something for me, Michael.
7: Sure. Coax me, Ruthie.
9: Get on the phone. I'm going to give you a number to call.
7: Swell. If a man answers, I'll hang up, huh?
9: I want you to call Brighton 4506.
7: Brighton 45... It's George Morrison's number.
9: Mm-hmm.
7: I don't think I want to, Ruthie, honey.
9: It's a shame, Michael. And I'm going to have to kill you. Go on. Get on that phone. Brighton 4506.
7: Yeah.
10: Operator.
7: Brighton 4506.
10: 4506, thank you.
7: What do you want me to say?
9: I want you to tell George Morrison to come over and see you right away. Tell him it's very urgent.
7: As the phone rang, I glanced out the window. Down on the sidewalk, I saw Ralph leaning against a lamppost and reading a paper. I guess it was then that the idea came to me. It wasn't great, but so what? I had about as much chance as a guy buying a ticket on the Irish sweepstakes, only if I lost, I couldn't just tear up the ticket and try again next year.
10: Hello?
7: Oh, hello, Grace. This is Mike Shane.
10: Oh, Mr. Shane, I'm so glad you called.
7: I'd like to speak to your husband, George.
10: He's on his way over to see you at the hotel. I don't know what for.
7: What?
10: Yes, he...
7: Oh, fine.
9: Well?
7: You're in luck, Ruthie. Morrison's on his way over here now.
9: Isn't that nice,
7: man? You must have gone for Joe Blake in a big way.
9: We were so right for each other, Joe and I. When that happens, you don't want to lose it. Where are you going?
7: Open this window. It's stuffy in here.
9: Sit down. You get nervous, Mike.
7: Me fresh out of bromance.
9: I said sit down.
7: But I didn't sit down right away. Now the plan had to work. There was nothing else. I looked down at Ralph again. While I watched, he looked up. I sat down on the windowsill, lit a cigarette. Ruth was thinking about Joe Blake. You could tell it by looking at her eyes, her lips. She didn't even notice me. I signaled to Ralph with my head for him to come up. He dropped the newspaper and looked confused, but he didn't move.
11: No, the plan was no good. He started walking again.
9: I told you, sit down, Mike.
11: Okay, Ruthie, but I've seen it work in a lot of bad pictures.
9: What are you talking about?
11: Nothing, nothing.
9: You get it.
11: Okay. Yeah?
12: Let me talk to Ruth.
7: Oh, you better tell her that yourself.
12: Huh? I told you.
7: Hello? Hello?
12: What's going on up there? I'm coming up.
7: He hung up.
9: Who was that?
7: It was your friend Ralph.
9: What did he say?
7: George Morrison just came into the lobby. He's on his way upstairs.
9: All right. Sit down on that chair.
7: Funny about love, isn't it, Ruthie? When it's right, you're singing in the rain. When it's wrong...
9: There was nothing wrong with Joe and me. The only good thing that ever happened to me. Morrison had to destroy it.
7: It wasn't Morrison. He just did what he was told.
9: Did what he was told.
7: Ruth, there's only a few seconds left. This is the last chance you're ever going to have in all this world. Give me that gun.
9: No. Open the door for Morrison and then it's up.
7: No.
9: Hurry up.
7: Suppose it's your boy, Ralph.
9: Were you kidding? Open that door, Shane, or you'll never open another one.
7: No, Ruthie.
9: All right, Mike.
13: In a moment, we'll be back with the thrilling climax to tonight's Michael Shane adventure.
7: The first shot, I ducked fast. Then I realized that she wasn't shooting at me. She was shooting through the door. And even before the smoke cleared away, a trickle of red began slipping in from under the door like a calling card. She started for the door, chuckling to herself.
13: In a moment, we'll be back with the thrilling climax to tonight's Michael Shane adventure.
7: The first shot, I ducked fast. Then I realized that she wasn't shooting at me. She was shooting through the door, and even before the smoke cleared away, a trickle of red began slipping in from under the door like a calling.

0: head thrown back like she was going to sing grand opera. Only all that came out was one piercing, crazy scream. Yeah, it was all over. All the way. I called Grace Morrison from the railroad station. I only had a couple of minutes, so I told it to her fast. I guess a little too fast.
1: But I don't understand, Mr. Shane. You say I was wrong about George?
0: Yeah, completely wrong.
1: Those telegrams, his nightmares, those people who tried to kill him.
0: Well, I haven't time to tell you everything, Mrs. Morrison. Just take my word for it. Those jobs he's been going on, they're so legal, it hurts. You know, sometimes I think a lot of marriages would be better off if they changed that love, honor, and obey routine to just love, honor, and trust. You know what I mean, Grace? Yeah. That's just about the whole story. Except for one little footnote printed in small type and strictly between us boys. What I told Grace was partly the truth. Those jobs George Morrison goes on are perfectly legal. But her one big fear is absolutely correct. Every time George gets one of those telegrams, he does kill a man, just as he killed Joe Blake. Still, if George doesn't want her to know, well, then I guess that's his business. Because, you see, George Morrison is the official state prison executioner. Yeah, the guy who pulls the switch.
2: 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Next week, you'll hear Michael Shane in another suspense thriller. 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

0: The Case of the Haunted Bride from July 22nd of 1948. As I mentioned, Jeff Chandler also appeared on the radio comedy series Armist Brooks as shy biology teacher Philip Boynton. 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I'm Greg Bell, and next on Wynn Radio was our weekly visit with Mary Foster, the editor's daughter, right after we take this break.
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0: AI on the spot. Well, that's the idea behind Framic. Founder Anthony Matana has more.
1: So what Framic does is it brings new technology into the mix. It's powered by e-ink, not an LCD display. And what's beautiful about e-ink is that it's in full color and it looks like ink on paper. There's no backlit, there's no LCD blue light. And it reflects light naturally the way a painting does or a framed photograph. The other beauty about e-ink is that it will last a really long time on a single charge. The frame only uses battery when you change the image.
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4: Kroger Bread, the brand new bread with a twist, brings you Mary Foster, the editor's daughter, transcribed. And now, Mary Foster, the editor's daughter. As we visit the Fosters today, Mary is trying to put away all thoughts of Jack Kelsey and his proposal of marriage. Amelia's wedding plans have everybody in a whirl, which is a help to Mary. Right now, in the Sentinel office, Amelia is busy writing when Henry says...
5: Well, I must say, Amelia, this week's issue don't look half bad to me. Got quite a lot of interesting items on the front page. And the printing's good, too. Yeah, perhaps I shouldn't say so, but I'm blessed if every now and then I don't think the Valley Springs Sentinel is a pretty good little paper.
6: Yeah.
5: Might even go so far as to state that it ranks favorably with any paper its size in the state.
6: What'd you say?
5: Nothing much. Just that this week's issue looks pretty good to me.
6: Oh, yes. Yes, it is. Helps a lot to have Tom do the printing, don't it?
5: Yeah, sure. So what you working on there, Mealy?
6: Well, I hadn't planned to show you what it is just yet, Mr. Foster, because it ain't finished yet. However, I suppose I could give you a rough idea of what it's all about.
5: No, just tell me what the subject is. I'd like to hear the whole idea, but I got to go downtown just a minute when I finish looking over the Sentinel.
6: Well, it's a social item, I guess you'd call it. It's about a wedding. I got it pretty nearly all written up.
5: About a wedding? I didn't know we'd had any weddings in town here recently.
6: We ain't. We're going to have one, though.
5: Whose is that?
6: Why, mine, Mr. Foster. Tom's and mine.
5: Oh. Well, of course, weddings and such is in your department exclusively, Amelia. But I shouldn't think you'd want to write up your own wedding in advance.
6: Well, I do.
5: Matter of fact, I shouldn't think you'd want to write up your own wedding at all. Seems to me it'd be a good idea for somebody else to write up that story. I tell you, perhaps Mary'd do it for you.
6: Oh, no, I'd just soon do it because I know just exactly what I want to say and how I want to say it. Oh, just think, Mr. Foster, only 2 more days and I'll be Mrs. Thomas Daggett. Oh, honest, I'm so thrilled.
5: Yeah.
6: Oh.
5: What you got in that story, anyway?
6: Oh, I got descriptions of what the bride wore. That's me, you know. Doesn't that sound cute, though, Mr. Foster? Me, a bride.
5: Yeah.
6: And what Mary wore. She's my matron of honor, you know. And how Tom looked when I walked up to meet him. Oh, I got just everything about the whole wedding, who was there, and what we had to eat, and, oh, just everything. What are you frowning about, Mr. Foster?
5: Just doing a little thinking, Amelia. I wasn't frowning at you. But honest now, I think you better let me handle this particular story. Because there might be a chance that you would overdo it. Now, between us, I wouldn't be surprised with what Mary and me can get out a story for next week's issue that'll do you and Tom full justice. And besides, don't you think it'd be a good idea to kind of wait and see just who does come? Make up your list from the folks actually there and not from a list you've got in your mind?
6: Are you by any chance hinting that this wedding of mine might not take place at all?
5: Oh, no, of course not.
6: Well, that's just the way it sounds.
5: No, of course the wedding's going to take place. Son of the better, as far as I'm concerned. What I mean is, Amelia, I figure it would be a better job of reporting if we was to wait and see what a disinterested party, like Mary, for instance.
6: But Mary ain't disinterested. She's highly interested in everything about my wedding.
5: Listen, Amelia, what I'm trying to say is this, that somebody outside of you and Tom ought to write that story.
6: I might have known it. You don't think I'm capable of writing a good story about such an important thing as my own wedding?
5: Oh, yes, I do, too. Thunderation and blue blazes.
6: Why all the years that I've been working for you and all the dozens of weddings that I've written up, and now you don't think that I'm capable of writing up the most important one of all, my own?
5: Oh, great Caesar's ghost, go ahead and write it up, then. I don't want to say another word about it. Listen, if anybody wants me, I've gone downtown to get the mail.
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9: A cold front has become nearly stationary from the southwest to the northeast across the region. Ahead of this boundary, we're still seeing temperatures near and slightly above normal. Behind it, temperatures do cool off drastically. This boundary will also be producing a few showers and thunderstorms for the region. We'll see a line of showers and storms impact the central and eastern portion of the region, and then we'll see more development late overnight and into early morning hours in the western portion of our region that will be working its way east across the state during those early morning hours. Taking a look at the temperatures overnight, we'll see those upper 50s and low 60s across the west, as well as northwestern portion of the region, looking a bit warmer in the southeast, with lows dipping down into the low 70s. On Sunday, look for those temperatures to warm into the mid to upper 60s in southern Nebraska. We'll see some 70s across a good portion of Kansas, with a few upper 80s and low 90s in southeastern Kansas. And Oklahoma, we'll see highs in the low 80s in the Panhandle to the low 90s in the northeast.
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5: Listen, if anybody wants me, I've gone downtown to get the mail.
6: The idea, my own wedding. Well, I guess I wouldn't hear of anybody else writing it up but me. Now let me see, where was I? Oh, yes. The bride looked ravishing in a pink mousseline de soie gown, as was obvious by the look of humblest adoration and deepest devotion in the eyes of the groom when he peeked at her. Wait a minute, that word peeked ain't any good there. When he stared at, no, that ain't any good either.
10: Amelia, you look busy.
6: Oh, hello, Mary. I'm awful glad you came in. There's something in what I'm writing that I want to check with you. Now, listen to this. Mm-hmm. As was obvious by the look of humblest adoration and deepest devotion in the eyes of the groom when he stared at her. That word stared, Mary, that don't seem to fit in there.
10: Well, why don't you say when he looked at her?
6: Well, because I got the word looked back further in the sentence.
10: Mm. Well, then you might say when he gazed at her.
6: Gazed, yes, that's the word I want. I knew it all along, but I just couldn't think of it. When he gazed at her, that does it.
10: Whose wedding are you writing up?
6: Mine.
10: Oh. Did Dad ask you to write up the story of your wedding yourself, Amelia?
6: No, he didn't ask me to. I just went ahead and did it. I was sitting around here kind of daydreaming, and so I decided I might just as well write it up in advance, since I knew more about it than anybody else.
10: Did he read it?
6: No. As a matter of fact, he thought that you and he better write it up. But after I pointed out to him that I'd written up lots of weddings not nearly so important as this one, and hinted that I'd spent years and years of my life writing up little unimportant personals for unimportant people, he gave in, told me to write it up myself.
10: I see. What I think Dad meant, Amelia, was that he was afraid that you might not do yourself justice, that you might be inclined to be too modest in your reporting of the wedding.
6: You think that was it?
10: Oh, I'm sure of it. I tell you what, you write down all the details, such as what you're going to wear and so on, and if you want me to, I'll put it together for you, and you won't have to think about it at all. How'll that be?
6: Well, if you'd really like to do it,
10: I'd consider it a privilege.
6: Just be sure and give it space enough, won't you?
10: Oh, yes, indeed. I'll ask Dad to make it a feature story.
6: The feature story.
10: All right, then, the feature story. Well, hello, Jerry.
6: Oh, you got here just in time to hear the news, Jerry. Mary's going to write up the story of my wedding for me. That nice of her, though.
11: Why, yes, that's wonderful. I'm sure she'll do a grand job, too. Let's see, it's Friday, isn't it, Amelia?
6: Yes, it is. Oh, I'm so excited. How about your wedding, Jerry? You still going to be married in New York, are you?
11: Why, yes. Yes, that is...
6: Oh, for sakes, nothing's happened, has it? What makes you look so funny?
10: Amelia, would you mind if you want me to do a good job on that wedding story? I'm going to need your guest list. Would it be too much trouble to ask you to get it for me?
6: No, Mary, it wouldn't be any trouble at all. I've got it right in my head, and I'll just write the names down here at my desk.
10: Good. Then will you excuse us, please? Come on in the house for a while, will you, Jerry? I haven't had a chance to talk to you for ages. Well, let's go out in the kitchen. I'll make a cup of tea. I just got home from work a little while ago. Sit down, dear. I'll put the water on to boil.
11: Thanks, Jerry. That would be nice. Amelia's all right, but just this time I couldn't face her questions.
10: I know. She means well, but sometimes... What's the matter, Jerry? Tell me what's wrong, dear.
11: Nothing, Mary. It's really nothing at all. I'm just being silly.
10: No, you aren't. Is it anything about George?
11: Yes. I mean, I don't know. I haven't heard from him.
10: But aren't you planning to take the train to New York tomorrow morning to meet him? We're looking forward to having Pete come over and stay with us, you know.
11: I was. My bags are all packed and everything's ready, but... Oh, Mary, I don't know what to do.
10: Oh, there. Don't cry, dear. Here, take this hanky. There. Now, let's see what this is all about. When did you hear from George last?
11: Well, I had a telegram from him 2 days ago.
10: Yes, what did it say?
11: All it said was, don't come to New York. Changing plans. We're right, George.
10: Don't come to New York?
11: Yes, and with no explanation at all. Mary, he might at least have told me why. I think he's changed his mind about wanting to marry
10: me. Oh, no, dear, I don't think so at all. George thinks the world of you. Now, wait a minute. Changing plans. Well, that could mean several things.
11: Yes, but Will Wright. That means he's not planning to see me right away, and we were to be married day after tomorrow.
10: You say you got this wire 2 days ago.
11: Mm-hmm.
10: Well, why didn't you tell me sooner? Perhaps I could have done something to help you. I don't know exactly what, but there might have been something. Did you try to reach him?
11: Yes, I telephoned long distance, but he checked out of his room and left no forwarding address. I was going to come over then and tell you, but well, I don't know. I didn't want to bother you. Amelia's been keeping things so stirred up about Tom's going away and coming back. It seemed foolish for me to bring my troubles to you, too.
10: Well, you know I would have tried to help, Jerry.
11: Yes, I know you would, but... Well, I haven't been very nice to you, Mary. I said some awful things to you about Bill. I'm sorry. I just couldn't bear to come over and... I had to tell someone.
10: Well, just you forget all about that, dear. I'm glad you did come over.
11: But about George, what do you think, Mary? Do you think he's gone away, that he doesn't want to marry me? Dear, I sound just like Amelia.
10: No, I'm sure that isn't it, dear. Perhaps he's coming here.
11: But he can't leave his job in New York long enough. We discussed getting married in Valley Springs, but where he's been with a magazine only such a short time, he couldn't take time off just now.
10: Mm. Jerry, there's one thing I've noticed that makes me very happy.
11: What's that?
10: I've discovered that you care a great deal more for George than you've ever admitted, perhaps even to yourself. Don't you? Now, really?
11: Yes. Yes, I suppose I do. But that's another thing, Mary. You see, I've been perfectly honest with George. I've never told him I loved him because...
10: Because you thought you were in love with Bill Nelson.
11: Yes. So I never said I loved George. I told him I'd marry him, that I was awfully fond of him, but I've never told him or led him to believe that I was in love with him, and now...
10: And now that he's disappeared or something like that, you realize that you wish he knew you really are in love with him.
11: Yes. Yes, Mary, that's it. I really am in love with him. And now he's gone away. What am I going to do?
10: Well, the first thing you're going to do is to stop crying and drink this cup of tea. That'll make you feel better. Then we can plan what to do.
12: So Jerry Dalton has finally realized that she loves George. But why would George send such a telegram? We'll hear more about this next time. And now, in just a moment, Henry Foster will bring us another of his sage sayings. Now, Henry Foster.
5: You know, lots of folks write into newspapers like the Valley Springs Sentinel and criticize things. The neighbors, politics, and the world in general. And it occurs to me that most of these folks are so busy telling the world what's wrong with it that they never have time to improve it. See you soon. Bye.
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3: From the late 1940s, that indeed was Mary Foster, the Editor's Daughter. 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I'm Greg Bell, and earlier we had Jeff Chandler's Detective Michael Shane. My question about his film career. Chandler earned an Oscar nomination playing Apache warrior Cochise opposite Jimmy Stewart in a 1950 big screen Western. A further hint, it shared a title with an unrelated 1996 film starring John Travolta and Christian Slater. I'll have the answer and wrap up when radio was right after we take this break.
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0: 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Visa's Mark Nelson, head of consumer payment products, says Visa recently announced 7 new and exciting technologies. Mark shared a couple with me here.
21: But we've introduced a flexible credential whereby a single card can be what you want it to be depending on the transaction type. We've also introduced this concept of a passkey, and it's all around how do we make payments safer and easier to use online? We also announced a thing called a data token, which allows the customer to get a little bit more control in terms of where they want to share their data. So if they want to share data with a third party, it can enable a better shopping experience all through AI. And it's a way in which the consumers can have a little bit more control over who they share their data with.
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23: From the farmers and ranchers of Farm Bureau, this is Farm Weekend. Farmers and ranchers are in Washington, D.C. this week, urging senators to pass the Farm Bill. Chad Smith tells us farmers are targeting all 100 Senate offices.
1: The American Farm Bureau Federation, along with other agriculture organizations, brought farmers and ranchers to Washington, D.C. this week to advocate for farm bill movement in the Senate. Addy Yoder, a Missouri corn and soybean farmer, talked about what they hope to accomplish this week on Capitol Hill.
2: We are really hoping to accomplish a positive vote for the farm bill this week. We should get it voted on in the Senate Ag Committee, and hopefully we can tell our story to the senators voting and make a positive impact on getting that through.
1: There are many issues that Farm Bureau members want addressed in the final bill.
2: Personally, I think there's some really positive things about conservation going through. I know that there are some changes to crop insurance on specialty crops that would be impactful for a lot of growers, and so that is important as well. If we could get E15 attached to it, that would be a big win for corn farmers too.
1: She said it's vital that farmers get involved and become advocates for agriculture.
2: Farmers are such a small group of people. It's a really unique job, and most people don't have access to one. So anytime we can be in front of them face to face to tell our story ourselves, it's valuable not just to us, but to those lawmakers as well. So not everyone wants to do it, and it's not something that's always easy. But if we can make the effort, especially during harvest time, to come off the farm and be in front of people, it's more impactful face to face than it is over email or a phone call.
1: Chad Smith, Washington.
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23: 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KFB will celebrate its 108th annual meeting December 5th through 7th in Manhattan. 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
24: There's been plenty of beef industry beef lately over imports and the size of the domestic cattle herd. Yes, the U.S. cattle herd is at a 7-decade low, but we're producing about the same amount of beef as when the herd was at its largest in 1975. That's because cattle production has become much more efficient through selective breeding, better nutrition, and improved carcass utilization. We're getting roughly 50% more beef from each animal. Imports also play an important role, particularly when it comes to ground beef. Americans love their steaks, roasts, and brisket, but we also eat a lot of hamburger. Once the high-value cuts are removed, there isn't enough lean meat left to meet the demand. Imported lean trim can be blended with domestic beef, keeping more of the animal in the food chain and helping hold down grocery prices. Those imports also add value to cattle, which helps support what ranchers receive. It's a complex supply chain, but the goal should be the same: a healthy cattle industry, affordable beef, and a system that benefits producers and consumers.
23: Join us next week for another edition of Farm Weekend from Kansas Farm Bureau, the voice of agriculture.
25: Trump says states will be able to free up money for their budgets with a new plan that cuts costs on Medicaid prescription drugs.
4: Today we're launching the program that will provide the most favored nation discounts to state Medicaid programs covering nearly 70 million Americans. What we're doing is we're providing those tremendous discounts in prices to the states directly.
25: The Trump administration claims that Medicaid will save billions on prescription drug costs as a result of the plan, dubbed the Medicaid Generous Model. Experts say the savings are unclear since the content of the deals isn't public yet. A conservative parents group has filed a federal civil rights complaint against Oakland Unified School District. John Scott reporting.
6: The group, Defending Education, claims the district discriminates by offering programs specifically for Latino boys and youth of color. The complaint, filed with the Department of Education's Office of Civil Rights, targets programs like the Latino Men and Boys Program and others supporting students of color. Defending Education argues these initiatives violate federal law prohibiting racial and sex discrimination. Oakland Unified has not commented on the complaint. John Scott reports.
25: President Trump said Friday that he was banning CNN, MSN Now, and Politico from the White House due to what he called unfavorable coverage, and threatened that much more such media prohibitions could be coming, offering his administration's latest test of constitutional First Amendment protections guaranteeing the freedom of the press. The president has long bristled at news coverage. To more on these stories at townhall.com.
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11: His life began with two premonitions. The first, that he'd be great at what he did. The second, that he would die young. Both were correct. Baseball legend Roberto Clemente was a four-time National League batting champion, two-time World Series champion, winner of 12 Gold Glove Awards, played in 15 All-Star games, and ended up with 3,000 hits and a batting average above 300. When an earthquake crippled Nicaragua, he organized several relief flights, the fourth of which he accompanied. But the plane crashed upon takeoff, killing all on board. Roberto Clemente died at the age of 38. This has been The Making of America. I'm Michael Emerson, and you can visit us at thejeffersonmediagroup.com.
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23: From the farmers and ranchers of Farm Bureau, this is Farm Weekend. Farmers and ranchers are in Washington, D.C. this week, urging senators to pass the Farm Bill. Chad Smith tells us farmers are targeting all 100 Senate offices.
1: The American Farm Bureau Federation, along with other agriculture organizations, brought farmers and ranchers to Washington, D.C. this week to advocate for Farm Bill movement in the Senate. Addie Yoder, a Missouri corn and soybean farmer, talked about what they hope to accomplish this week on Capitol Hill.
13: We are really hoping to accomplish a positive vote for the Farm Bill this week. We should get it voted on in the Senate Ag Committee, and hopefully we can tell our story to the senators voting and make a positive impact on getting that through.
1: There are many issues that Farm Bureau members want addressed in the final bill.
13: Personally, I think there's some really positive things about conservation going through. I know that there are some changes to crop insurance on specialty crops that would be impactful for a lot of growers, and so that is important as well. If we could get E15 attached to it, that would be a big win for corn farmers too.
1: She said it's vital that farmers get involved and become advocates for agriculture.
13: Farmers are such a small group of people. It's a really unique job, and most people don't have access to one. So anytime we can be in front of them face to face to tell our story ourselves is valuable, not just to us, but to those lawmakers as well. So not everyone wants to do it, and it's not something that's always easy, but if we can make the effort, especially during harvest time, to come off the farm and be in front of people, it's more impactful face to face than it is over email or a phone call.
1: Chad Smith, Washington.
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23: 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Grain growers in western Kansas who plan to campaign for a seat on one of the state's 5 grain commodity commissions, corn, grain sorghum, soybeans, wheat, or sunflowers, should be gathering petition signatures now to meet the November 30th filing deadline. Voting will take place in January through February 2027. 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The workshop will run from 10 a.m. to 1 p.m. and includes lunch. 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KFB will celebrate its 108th annual meeting December 5th through 7th in Manhattan. Events will begin Saturday evening with KFB's foundation fundraiser themed around the National Finals Rodeo. 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
24: There's been plenty of beef industry beef lately over imports and the size of the domestic cattle herd. Yes, the U.S. cattle herd is at a seven-decade low, but we're producing about the same amount of beef as when the herd was at its largest in 1975. That's because cattle production has become much more efficient through selective breeding, better nutrition, and improved carcass utilization. We're getting roughly 50% more beef from each animal. Imports also play an important role, particularly when it comes to ground beef. Americans love their steaks, roasts, and brisket, but we also eat a lot of hamburger. Once the high-value cuts are removed, there isn't enough lean meat left to meet the demand. Imported lean trim can be blended with domestic beef, keeping more of the animal in the food chain and helping hold down grocery prices. Those imports also add value to cattle, which helps support what ranchers receive. It's a complex supply chain, but the goal should be the same: a healthy cattle industry, affordable beef, and a system that benefits producers and consumers.
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5: Can you say chaos in the Big 12 football power rankings? Because that's what we've got after week two. I'm Pete Mundo, Heartland College Sports. We cover the Big 12. We're glad you're here joining us as a part of the show. And before we get going, we'll count it down from 16 to 1. Please subscribe, like the video as well. We talk Big 12, no Big 10 SEC nonsense around here. It's all Big 12 all the time on Heartland College Sports. So there's a new number 1, there's a new number 16 in the power rankings, and there is a ton of mishmash in between. Let's get to it. At number 16 in my power rankings this week, and then also drop us your mailbag questions, let us know where you're watching from. I love giving those small town shout outs. We have, at number 16, the TCU Horned Frogs. Now, how I do these power rankings is not based on what I think you're going to do, what I believe your record is going to be. I do it based on what you've actually done. That's, to me, how power rankings should be done. And TCU has the least impressive resume in the Big 12 right now. They are down from 16, or down from 15 to 16 this week. I know they blew out Grambling, but that UNC loss was ugly top to bottom. And right now, I have, I think, very legitimate reason to have everybody in front of them where I have them. So TCU is 16. At number 15, I've got the Kansas Jayhawks. Yeah, that Missouri game wasn't great. I know it's a top 25 loss, but Missouri kind of rubbed salt in that wound at the end. Tigers took over in the second half. And Kansas has some talented pieces, but it remains to be seen as whether or not they can put it all together this year in this conference. I like Isaiah Marshall. I don't love him right now. I have KU dropping from 11 down to 15. At number 14, I've got the UCF Knights. They fall from 4 to 14 in the power rankings. Now, listen, week one is all over the map, right? The week one power rankings, based on how I do it, you just don't really have many data points. You've got one data point and very little sample size. So I had UCF at 4 last week, and then they tumbled down to 14. The Pittsburgh game was terrible. As Charles Barkley might say, terrible. That's just what it was. They go on the road to Pitt. They don't run the ball. They've lost 10 straight road games. They stink away from Orlando. And that game was hideous. Hideous on all levels. Like, they had an opportunity, I thought, to try to win this game on multiple occasions, but the offense was so abysmal. And I know it's raining, it's on the road. It's like, come on. It was warm and rainy. That's Central Florida. There was no home field advantage to speak of. Nobody was at the game. And you guys laid an egg. So UCF is 14. At number 13, the Baylor Bears. They fall from 3 to 13. And once again, they won their game against Prairie View A&M, but
3: now their resume is a loss to an SEC team that might be decent, might not sure. And then a big win over an FCS opponent. Great. That resume is number 13. At number 12, I've got Iowa State. That's where I put the Cyclones this week. They're actually up a couple of spots. Listen, they had a 10-0 lead over Iowa, top 25 opponent on the road. And then they kind of clamped up a little bit, got a little tight in that second half. But it was a damn good performance for Iowa State. So I'm actually moving them up after week two. And a better performance than any of the teams below them who also lost Power Four games so far this season. At number 11, Arizona State. Now you might say, wait, hold on. Arizona State getting more love than Iowa State? Yes, Arizona State was in that game on the road against Texas A&M. They had more yards. They were the more efficient team. They just got smoked on turnovers. But Arizona State played with Texas A&M in that game on Saturday. The final score does not tell the story. So Arizona State's 11. They were 10 last week. And when you have more passing yards, rushing yards, yards per play, first downs, and sacks than the Aggies, you're doing something right. And that's how I look at Arizona State. So I've got them at number 11. At number 10, the Arizona Wildcats come in at number 10, down a slot from number 9. Went on the road, led BYU at halftime. The second half did not go well. There were player and coaching mistakes. I said it on the reaction show on Sunday, which set a record, I will add, for views. Tens of thousands of you watched our week two reaction show. Thank you so much. Please share the show. It means the world to us that you do that. But we saw an Arizona team that I thought should have kicked the ball down 21-17, trying to put points on the board in the fourth quarter, and they went for it, and they threw it short of the sticks. That's terrible. That's a bad look from Brent Brennan and that staff. Missed opportunity there, and they fall to number 10. At number 9, the West Virginia Mountaineers, down from number 6. Yeah, they dominated, but week 2 in the books, their resume's weaker than the teams ahead of them, especially with that second half against Coastal still in recent memory. Michael Hawkins looks like the real deal, running an efficient offense. They can keep that ground game humming. I do have some questions. I know some of you also have questions and concerns about that WVU defense, especially the secondary. I think those are legit. We'll get to that throughout the show. And I've got the Mountaineers at number 9. At number 8, the Texas Tech Red Raiders. They are down from number 5. It's been an odd start to the season for the Red Raiders. They handled Abilene Christian. They beat Oregon State. But they had to really sweat that game out at the end. And after that game, Joey McGuire was then critical of Will Hammond. So you're like, makes you wonder what's going on there with the quarterback position. I don't know. But Tech has not looked like the Tech team from last year to start the season. Can they develop into that team and better? Sure. Sure they can. I don't know if they're going to, but they can. And I'll tell you right now that there's a lot of room to work with on this Texas Tech team. And that right now I've got them at number 8. At number 7, I'm putting Cincinnati. They were second last week. They fall to number 7. They did nothing wrong. It's just through 2 weeks, their resume has weakened. The BC win was fine in week 1, but that's still one of the worst Power 4 teams until proven otherwise. So Cincinnati's off to a comfortable 2-0 start, but I move them down simply because of how their two games now stack up against the rest of the league and the other two games the team above them or the teams above them have played so far. All right, number 6, Houston Cougars. Last week they were 7. They move up one spot, jumping Texas Tech. Both Houston and Tech have a common opponent in Oregon State. And Houston had the more convincing win. Of course, this is all going to be settled coming up on Friday night when these two teams meet each other. But for now, I am putting Houston at number 6 in the power rankings. At number 5, it's the Kansas State Wildcats jumping up from number 8 this week in those power rankings. K-State would have been higher if the competition was better. But still, no matter what, you give up 3 points as a defense and 120 minutes of football, I got to show you some love, okay? And that's how good this unit has been. Offense has been solid, but the defense has impressed me so far early in the season more than the offense for Kansas State. At number 4, I'm rolling with the Colorado Buffaloes. They fall down from number 1 last week actually wasn't a great win over Weber State, but they still have a road win against Georgia Tech out of the ACC. That's very solid. And right now it's a top four resume in the Big 12. So I've got Colorado at number four. At number three, I can't believe it, but the Oklahoma State Cowboys are number three this week in the power rankings. They were 16th last week. If they had beaten Tulsa, they'd be number one. But I can't put them at number one because they still lost to Tulsa. So I've got them this week at number three because it is the best win in the Big 12, hands down. It may be the best win in college football this year, hands down. Texas may say, what about us with that comeback against Ohio State? But either way, Oklahoma State dominated number six Oregon. It wasn't close. If not for a couple of bad tipped picks by Drew Mestemaker, they win by two or three scores. They were on fire in this game. And that's why I've got Oklahoma State at number three in my Big 12 power rankings this week. And if not for that loss to Tulsa, they probably would be number one. At number two in the power rankings, I'm going with the Utah Utes. They jump up from number 12. They blast Idaho, and then they dominate Arkansas out of the SEC. Now, it's debatable how good those Razorbacks are, but that game wasn't close from start to finish, and the SEC still is the SEC when it comes to getting a good win. The Big 12 went 1-2 against the SEC, and I know Arkansas was the weakest opponent by far. The other two, Missouri and Texas A&M, are ranked, but still, the Big 12 needed that. Utah needed that. They blew the doors off of Arkansas and KJ Jackson. And Utah, just to me, just watching the games, looks like one of the best teams in the Big 12 right now, hands down. And complete teams in the Big 12, hands down. And at number one in the power rankings, it is the BYU Cougars. Up from 13 to number one. And I told you these power rankings would change dramatically early in the season because I do it based on what you've actually done on the field. And BYU got the first conference win of the season, beating Arizona, did it in comeback fashion, and they just wore them down. They wore them down on both lines of scrimmage. They wore them down with Bear Bachmeyer carrying defenders into the end zone. They wore them down in the secondary. They wore them down in every facet of that game. And I like Arizona. Arizona was my preseason pick to play for a Big 12 championship game. But BYU earned that win. They were the deeper, tougher, better team for 60 minutes. They had the better quarterback. They had the better coaching staff. They made the better decisions. And they were deeper on the line, top to bottom. And that right there, combined with what they did in week one, puts BYU in the number one spot in our power rankings after 2 weeks in the Big 12 Conference right here on Heartland College Sports. I'm Pete Mundo. There you have it. That's it for this week. Coming up, we'll get to some of your questions. We'll look ahead to week three and much more. I'm Pete Mundo on Heartland College Sports.
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3: 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We cover the Big 12. We're glad you're here joining us as a part of the show. Let's get to some of your questions here as we get set for week three. Mary asks this on Facebook. Pete, after Iowa State's performance Saturday against number 21 Iowa, is anyone wanting to reassess the Cyclones' prospects for this season? I'd be happy to do that, Mary. Listen, I gained a lot of respect for Iowa State after what they did on Saturday against Iowa. I think they should have won that game. But I think back to the first Cy-Hawk game for Matt Campbell. He lost 42-3. And before you sit there and say, yeah, well, Jimmy Rogers was handed all of Matt Campbell's... Oh, wait, no, he wasn't. He was starting from scratch because Matt Campbell took all of his guys to Penn State. Jimmy Rogers is working and was working with a completely empty cupboard. And to go to Iowa and win, not win the game, but cover the spread with ease, which I told you last week in the preview show was a lock. Take Iowa State plus the points. It was like 14. You're kidding me? No way was this going to be a 14-plus point game. It wasn't. So I'm willing to reassess, but here's the question. All right, Iowa State could still go 2-7, 1-8 in Big 12 play, but lose a lot of really close games. Like, I'm looking at the start of their Big 12 schedule. They've got Utah, West Virginia, BYU, Arizona, followed by Oklahoma State. Like, those five games right there, they'll be underdogs in at least four of them, I would imagine. Utah, BYU, Arizona, Oklahoma State. And the West Virginia game might be a toss-up right now. Maybe they're a three-point favorite. But if you're 1-4 in Big 12 play to start things off, like, just realistically, maybe you say best case we're 2-3. Then you back it up on the final four games of the season with Baylor, Cincinnati, UCF, and Kansas State. Now, there are more winnable games in the back end than the front end here for Iowa State. But I could see them going still 2-7. But, you know, it's like seven losses by a touchdown or less. Like one of those kind of seasons. I don't think they're going to get blown out. They'll be in a bunch of games. But it depends on how you would mean we reassess. They could still finish near the bottom of the Big 12. But have a great building block to continue in the 2027. That's how I would look at it. What's next here? Before we get to more of your questions on the show, Pete Mundo on Heartland College Sports. Great to have you here as always. This question comes in from Bryce on Facebook. Pete, how hot is Lance Leipold's seat after back-to-back 5-7 seasons and unraveling at home against Missouri? Not good. Now, how hot is Lance Leipold's seat? I would put him at right now a 6.5 out of 10. If I'm looking at Lance Leipold and saying, all right, where's the hot seat at for this guy? Now, some of you, if you're a KU fan, you might say it should be hotter than that. I'm not there yet. I'm not. Listen, you gotta remember what he took over and how abysmal the program was. Now, have they invested? Absolutely. Have they spent time and money? Absolutely. Has he been given a lot? No doubt about it. Should this team be better at this point as a program than it's been the last couple of seasons? Yes. Yes, it should be. Yes. And by the way, I'm Pete Mundo. Please subscribe here on Heartland College Sports where we cover the Big 12. But I'm going to add to that and say, dude, with all those resources you've been given, you got to prove it now. And I'm looking at this Kansas team, and as much as, like, okay, Isaiah Marshall has this amazing throw where he's falling out of bounds, it was actually as great as it was, you would never advise somebody to make that throw, right? Yes, it's great for a SportsCenter top 10. No one's advising you to make that pass. Nobody. But you look at now this team. You're going to London to play Arizona State, and Arizona State really impressed me. You come home, bye week, followed by Middle Tennessee. And then it's Utah, Kansas State, who, it, you know, a lot of the guys on the team don't have a memory of the last time KU beat Kansas State. Utah, Kansas State, and then it's Baylor, TCU, UCF, West Virginia, end it with BYU and Oklahoma State. So right now, if you're looking at this schedule, if you're Lance Leipold, you got to feel like you need to get to a bowl game to, I think, feel really good about where this program is headed and to feel like, okay, there's a step in the right direction here. New first-year quarterback. Things are moving in the right direction. There are reasons to believe that we can go out there and get the job done with the group that we've got. I think Andy Koltenecki's a stud OC. He just may not have all the pieces this season. We'll see. But I like a lot of what has been structured there at KU. So I don't think it's that hot. But it's like anything else. When you beat your rivals, it does cool down the seat. And then if you're not beating your rivals, which Lance Leipold hasn't done, I think he's 0-7 against KU and Mizzou now. The leash gets shorter. And it should get shorter. Should it be short? No. Should it get shorter? Yes. And that's why I put him at a 6.5. And, you know, can I just say this, too, while we're talking about it? With the whole Eli Drinkwitz comments and the social media video about KU and calling out Missouri and free state versus slave state. First off, the city of Columbia, the Tigers, as many of you will know, but some of you may not know, was a pro-union town. The Tiger mascot is built around a group of militia guys who were protecting Columbia as a pro-union city within, yes, the state of Missouri. That being said, I don't mind the video, because what do we say in college sports? In the social media video about KU and calling out Missouri and free state versus slave state. First off, the city of Columbia, the Tigers, as many of you will know, but some of you may not know, was a pro-union town. The Tiger mascot is built around a group of militia guys who were protecting Columbia as a pro-union city within

0: have for each other that goes back generations. And that's part of the KU-Missouri rivalry. So I don't have a problem with KU doing the video, okay? It's a social media video. Let's relax here. Get over yourself, okay? And then I also don't have a problem with Eli Drinkwitz doing what he did and getting ticked off about it and defending his state and then dropping a "we left Kansas bleeding" again at the end of his press conference. This is college sports. This is why it's not the cookie cutter NFL. This is why we love it. This is why you're here. And it's frankly part of what's been missing as conference realignment has gone haywire and has lost a lot of these rivalries as a result. I want KU Mizzou to play every single weekend. That's what I want. Or not every weekend, every year. That's what I want. And frankly, I think that would be good for the sport. So I'm a huge college football rivalry guy. I love rivalries. I want more rivalries. I want to see that happen. I want to see it play out that way. So then I can't be like, well, that was just too much. That was, oh my gosh, we're having social media trolls about slavery. And then the coach said this, and can you believe what the social media team did? It's college football, man. That's why we love it. That's why it's different. That's why it's not the NFL. So I don't think anybody's wrong here. And maybe that's a cop-out by me. You can let me know in the comments, but that's why I love the sport. People talk crap about slavery from 150 years ago. It's all good. All right. Give me your questions. Let's drop them in the mailbag right now. We so appreciate you joining us as a part of the show here, as always. Travis says, Pete, how could you not see Kansas State being better? I know, I'm getting roasted for my K-State 4-8 prediction. Somebody asked me if I would wear a Colin Klein jersey if they're like 6-0 in early October. Absolutely. Someone's got to get me one. I guess I could find one on Facebook Marketplace. I love Colin Klein. I'm not sure I want to spend $100 on his jersey to wear it on the show, but if you guys want to, you know, hook a brother up, I'll do it. Yeah, I'll do it. I have no problem doing that. That'll be fun. Someone's just got to get me the jersey. That's all I'm asking. Is that too much to ask? Pete Mundo on Heartland College Sports. Great to have you here. Let's take a look ahead to week 3 in the Big 12. Previews, predictions, all coming up.
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0: We have a fascinating mixture of games this weekend in the Big 12 Conference, and I can't help but wonder if this weekend has strange trap games written all over it. I'm Pete Mundo, Heartland College Sports. 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It's a big weekend for the Big 12, but it's an underrated weekend for the Big 12. Week 2 was amazing. Upsets, big Power 4 games, league game. It was all over the map. Week 3 you look at and you're kind of like, eh, it's okay. Oh, that's a scary week to me, by the way. So we've got previews, predictions,

0: action. We're doing it all this show right here on Heartland College Sports. So the Big 12 is 4-5 so far against Power 4 competition. They have two Power 4 games this weekend. West Virginia against Virginia, and then you have Colorado and Northwestern. And both of these games concern me for different reasons. And I'll get to that. I'll give you game previews. We have a big Friday night game, Texas Tech and Houston as well. We're breaking it all down. But it can be a trap game weekend because I'm looking at this and I'm like, all these games that we just think are going to be like convincing wins for the Big 12, where you're 2-3 touchdown favorites, K-State, Tulane, Iowa State, Bowling Green, Baylor, Louisiana Tech, BYU, Colorado State, Arkansas State, TCU. You just look at some of these games and you say, someone's going to be in a dogfight in the fourth quarter and we're not going to see it coming. And we just don't know yet who it's going to be. So let's start off with what I think is one of the more intriguing games. And we'll go game by game, blow by blow on the big games this weekend to keep an eye on in the Big 12 Conference. Let's start off with West Virginia against Virginia. Shall we? You ready for that one? So the reason I'm looking at this game and I'm concerned is because what the Mountaineers need to do well is what UVA does really well, and that's stop the run. And that is bringing me a lot of anxiety and angst ahead of this matchup here coming up on Saturday. So listen, Rich Rod, I think, would be well served with a massive win like this on Saturday. But I can't help but think that his team is literally not built to beat a team like UVA. If UVA stops the run, and that's what the Mountaineers want to do, they win the game. That's just that's just what this team has been. Virginia, almost every time the other side bombed away last year, well, guess what? What happened? Virginia won. But they went 3-3 against those who ran for over 135 yards. Okay? And they were 8-0 when allowing fewer than 135 rushing yards. So that tells you right there, if the Mountaineers get the run game going, they're in a good spot. The problem is UVA stops the run, and I don't know how the Mountaineers keep them honest over the top. I love what Michael Hawkins has done so far. He appears to be the right guy at starting quarterback for the Mountaineers. But I'm struggling to see how he's going to keep a very good UVA front seven honest. If UVA has a weakness, it's in the secondary. How is a team like West Virginia going to exploit that? DJ Epps, the Troy transfer, has been good. He had a really good game against UT Martin, over 100 receiving yards. He came in with expectations. We don't know about the other top-notch wide receiver returning from injury, Prince Strachan. Can he be a guy that steps up and has a big game at wide receiver? I don't know if Michael Hawkins is ready for that if he's under a ton of pressure against UVA this weekend. The Mountaineer offensive line is going to have to play fantastic to feel like they're in a position to go out there and win this game. That's who it's going to come down to. The offensive line for the Mountaineers has to be elite. If that unit can be elite and they can get Cam Cook going and get Michael Hawkins going on the ground, that can open up the passing game. If it doesn't, then it spells a lot of trouble for West Virginia on Saturday against a UVA team that, I mean, just absolutely smoked NC State a couple of weeks back. An NC State team that I will add racked up 400 rushing yards last week against, I know it was an FCS opponent in Richmond, but still, they did it. Now, they're probably somewhere in between, but UVA held NC State to like 3 yards a carry a couple of weeks back in week zero. So it's been a team that has shown already through the early season, which we expected, that they were going to have a very good front. And now you look at it and you say to yourself, okay, for this game, what do you got, WVU? It's a big game for Rich Rodriguez. I mean, you know, they looked really good against UT Martin. They did not look good in the second half against Coastal Carolina in week one. Great first half. But Rich Rod knows if this team is going to make a big leap from 4-8 last year to get at the very least bowl eligible, if not more, they're going to have to show something on Saturday. Because as much as I think that the Cavaliers are good and that they've got, you know, something to work with, I don't think they're elite. I don't. And the Vegas line at 10.5 points tells me that there is not a lot of respect right now with the odds makers for the Mountaineers. And Rich Rod has a chance to turn that narrative around very quickly, starting on Saturday. The question is, can he do it and will he do it? I think Rich Rod gets a cover, but I can't sit here and tell you that they're going to win the game outright. Nothing about this matchup I really like because of where the strengths are for UVA versus where the strengths are for West Virginia. So with that, I'm going to have to say that UVA wins this game 27-20. That does give the Mountaineers a cover, but it means that the Cavaliers walk out with a win on Saturday against West Virginia. I'm Pete Mundo on Heartland College Sports. Subscribe to the channel. We appreciate you being here. We got you covered on everything Big 12 Conference. Next up, let's talk about Colorado and Northwestern. So this is a very intriguing game. You've got a Big 12 team that had a very good week one win against Georgia Tech. I respect the heck out of Colorado's schedule. Okay? They are playing 11 Power 4 games. They have already won one. They looked really good in week one, especially that defense against Georgia Tech on the road. But then Weber State, well, was not great. FCS opponent, were they feeling themselves a little bit too much after that game in week one and getting all the accolades and, oh my gosh, look at these guys, they've totally turned the corner. That could be the best thing to happen to Colorado. And Coach Prime was not a happy camper at all, and he deserved to feel that way coming out of that game last week. He was not pleased at all with how things went for this team against Weber State. And I like that. I think that's good for the team. I think it's good for the program. I think it's exactly what you want if you're the coaching staff. Now, this actually is a very good matchup for Colorado because Northwestern's played one game against FCS South Dakota State, and I know those South Dakota and North Dakota schools are very good FCS programs, but I'm sorry. South Dakota had a very big day stat-wise against Northwestern. They threw the ball for nearly 300 yards. They rushed for nearly 4.5 yards a carry. They had a very solid afternoon. And Northwestern went in there, and they punched them in the mouth. I mean, they had a very good day as well offensively, but they should, right? That's what they're supposed to do. There were way too many big plays in the offense for South Dakota State. I mean, they had plays of 34, 25, 20 yards all through the air, and that's something that Brennan Marion and this Colorado offense, I believe, is going to take advantage of. And I think that sets up a big opportunity for the Buffaloes going into this game on Saturday. It's Big 12. It's Big 10. It is on the road for Colorado. Okay, it is on the road. But I think that you look at this Colorado team, and the defense has come a very long way. And that's what you have to like. The line play has come a really long way as well. And we saw that in week one. They did it again in week two. The defense had 3 sacks, 9 tackles for loss. Now, they gave up some big plays that you'd like to take back, but it was through the air. It was not on the ground. The run defense was very solid for Colorado in the second week of the season against Weber State. So, yes, it's Weber State, but once again, you're following that up with what was a very good week one performance for Colorado against Georgia Tech. That's where you saw that team really shine on that side of the ball, and that's critically important, you know? I mean, they got to win the turnover battle, too. Unfortunately, that was even in week two against Weber State. Clean up the turnovers. You got to clean up the penalties. Coach Prime brought that up as well. They had like 12, 13 penalties in that week two game. And limit the big plays as much as possible. And if they do that, I think they go to Northwestern and get a solid win. I don't think it's out of the realm of possibility at all for Colorado as an underdog. They're a 3.5-point dog to go in there and just win it outright. I don't think they're getting nearly enough respect based on what they did in week one. And yes, week two is a setback, but let's not act like Northwestern is setting the world on fire here. They're not. they're, by the way, they're not going to this year. Hate to break it to them. So all in all, give me Colorado to certainly cover the spread of 3.5 points. And give me Colorado to get an outright win in this game as well. I'm going to roll with the Buffaloes winning this game over Northwestern by a final score. I will say 23-17. Colorado beats the Wildcats. There you go. I'm Pete Mundo on Heartland College Sports. Coming up, we'll get to some of the other big games around the Big 12 this week. That's all next.
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0: Pete Mundo wrapping up the show on Heartland College Sports Weekly. It's great to have you here as always as a part of it. We're talking Big 12. We're talking about the games coming up here in week three. Now we got to get to another one, and that is Arizona State taking on Kansas. That game's in London. Let's talk about it right here on the show. That one is so interesting for so many reasons, and it's in large part because of the overseas element to it. Who's fired up? It's so hard to get a read on this, right? I mean, think about what we saw in the NFL. You saw this bizarre game play out on Netflix. I don't have Netflix, I'm just saying, so I didn't actually watch it. I'm just a boycott Netflix guy for a lot of reasons. That's just me, all right? That's just me. Not telling that to you. But you saw Kansas, of course, in last week's game, lose to Missouri. You saw Arizona State lose to Texas A&M. But when it comes to overseas games, you had the Rams and the 49ers play in Melbourne. The 49ers got there 2 weeks prior and beat the Rams, who showed up like 10 hours before the game, and it wasn't even close. And the Rams are believed to be the best team in the NFL, at least the NFC. So who handles that travel better? Who's got a better game plan for that travel? There's no way to really sit here and know right now, but that'll play a difference in this game. It always does. By the way, I'm Pete Mundo, Heartland College Sports, cover the Big 12. Please make sure that you are subscribed. Now, as for these teams and what actually this game is going to come down to, okay, Arizona State showed me something last week against Texas A&M. If you look at the box score, you will see that Texas A&M lost 48-20. Or Arizona State lost 48-20 to Texas A&M. That's not the story. Okay, the Sun Devils had more passing yards, more rushing yards, more yards per play, more first downs, and more sacks. They screwed up on penalties, they screwed up on drop passes, and they screwed up on turnovers. The Sun Devils killed themselves last week. That's what happened against Texas A&M. The good news for Arizona State is that Kansas has not been great at turning the ball over, going back to last season. And they lost their own turnover battle 3-1 to Missouri last week. So I'm looking at that element, and I'm saying, okay, I think that Arizona State's self-inflicted wounds will be negated here. And then if you're a Kansas fan, you should be losing an immense amount of sleep about how you're going to stop the passing attack of Arizona State. You tell me what you're doing when it comes to slowing down Reed and Miller and the rest of this offense for Arizona State in the passing game. Cutter Bowley's been very solid so far, and I don't see how you're going to slow him down enough. Our cornerbacks Jalen Todd and Austin Alexander for KU upped the task of slowing down what may ultimately be the best wide receiving core in the entire Big 12 at Arizona State. That is very much TBD. And it's something that right now, if I'm Lance Leipold, would be scaring the you-know-what out of me going into this game. Now, on the other side of the ball, you might be thinking, okay, well, we've got Isaiah Marshall. Look at him with these circus throws and spin moves and everything else. That's great. It's nice. Sounds good. Looks nice. Great highlight reel on the SportsCenter Top 10 for the seven people that still watch it. But, what are the odds that he's going to have a big game on the ground? Well, look at last week. Look what Arizona State did to Texas A&M quarterback Marcel Reed. Veteran guy, has good wheels in his own building, and he was held to under 20 rushing yards on seven carries. That is not a good sign for Isaiah Marshall going into this game. It's not. And it's something right now that as a KU fan would also concern me in a big way. What does KU have going for it? Well, what KU has going for it in part is something that they mentioned, actually. Kenny Dillingham mentioned this week. And that's that KU had an extra day of rest. So Arizona State has to play a top 10 team out of the SEC on a Saturday and then fly directly to London. They didn't go back to Tempe. They went straight to London. KU had a Friday night game at home. So they're sleeping in their own beds against Mizzou. It didn't go their way, but they got a home game out of it on a Friday night with an extra day rest. Whereas Arizona State went to Kyle Field and then went straight to London. So from that standpoint, you would say edge Kansas. And that's sometimes what these games can ultimately come down to. I don't think that's what this game's going to come down to, because I just believe that Arizona State is the better, deeper team. Prove to me they've got very solid line play as well on both lines. I think that makes a big difference in this game. We saw some of that as the game wore on against Missouri. They had four sacks and seven tackles for loss. This Kansas offensive line has been largely underwhelming so far. They had 80 rushing yards on 36 carries last week, you know, barely 2 yards a carry. And I know Mizzou's got a good defense, but still, that was underwhelming. And 20 of their 36 carries came from Isaiah Marshall. I don't think that KU can win a game putting that much reliance on this guy right now. He's not Jalen Daniels. So I'm going to go Arizona State to win this game and take care of business 27-20. That would be a win. And that would also be a cover on the 5.5-point spread between these two teams. Arizona State 27, Kansas 20. There's the prediction on Heartland College Sports. I'm Pete Mundo. It is great to have you here as a part of the show. Please make sure that you are liking this video and subscribing to the channel. So around the rest of the league, we don't have a major game to really dig into, just to run down the rest of the schedule real quick. There's a theme here, though, that I do want to get into. We've got Bowling Green at Iowa State, Tulane at Kansas State, Miami, Ohio at Cincinnati, Utah State, Utah, Louisiana Tech, Baylor, Murray State, Oklahoma State, Georgia State, UCF, BYU at Colorado State, Arkansas State at TCU, and NIU at Arizona. The Big 12 just can't lose one of these games. We've seen the Big 10, like UMass and Rutgers, struggle. We've seen examples this year because it is so hard, harder than ever, to really get a feel for some of these teams, especially at the group of six or, you know, lower levels, to get a feel for what they are. Now, there's more upward mobility. The guys that are talented at the FCS or group of six level end up moving up, right? But I just have this weird feeling that someone's going to be in a dogfight here in the Big 12 that we don't see coming. It feels like that kind of week, because so many of these teams had massive week two games. Is there a letdown slash look ahead game coming here for one of these teams? A lot of these teams start conference play next week, right? Like, most of your Big 12 games are going to be conference games starting in week four. And if you're Iowa State playing Bowling Green, where they're a 14.5-point favorite, your Kansas State playing Tulane as a 20-point favorite, your Cincinnati taking on Miami, Ohio as a 2-touchdown favorite, which I saw, Baylor, Louisiana Tech, 20-point favorite, BYU, Colorado State, same deal. Like, some BYU fans on our forums are already like, oh boy, Pete, should we be nervous about Colorado State? I'm glad you're thinking that, by the way. I'm genuinely glad that a BYU fan is on our message boards, which are free, I'll say, at Heartland College Sports, and they're like, I'm a little nervous about this Colorado State game. I don't like it. I like that. I like it a lot. Because you're coming off the Arizona win last week. You're feeling good about yourself. You know, we're overlooking Colorado State. We're moving straight ahead to week four. Nope. You can't do it. You just can't in the chaotic world of college football right now. Okay? So don't would be my message to every fan base and every team. Don't. I don't want to see K-State in a dogfight against Tulane. And I know Tulane lost most of its talent from last year because they got to the playoff. And that's what happens when you're Tulane and you get to a college football playoff, or you're an AAC team in general and you get to a playoff, your roster gets absolutely decimated. Okay? That happens. I get it. So while many of these teams are going to be big underdogs against the Big 12, Tulane, Bowling Green, Miami, Ohio, you just can't take them for granted anymore. You can't. And I don't take you for granted. Thank you so much for being here on Heartland College Sports. I'm Pete Mundo. We are back next week, same time, same place on the show. Enjoy the games.
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0: Attitude is everything. I'm Mitch Anthony with today's Daily Dose. Everyone knows that self-esteem is crucial to success in our world.
10: Many, however, have come to the belief that we must help young people to always succeed in order to achieve self-esteem. On self-esteem, Aaron Wildansky wrote, "Self-esteem cannot be sought as an end in itself, but must come as a byproduct of meeting standards of excellence. Today's schools and today's parents are more concerned than ever about young people's self-esteem. By saying good things to them and giving them opportunities to excel, we try to raise their self-image. While these efforts are helpful, the best we can do to promote positive self-esteem isn't related to what we do for them, but rather what we teach them to do for themselves. True and lasting self-respect is the result of seeking excellence. Lasting self-esteem cannot be achieved by setting up an environment where we always succeed. That's not the real world. Rather, it comes by stretching ourselves to our limits, succeed or fail, and always striving for excellence. Self-esteem is not an end. It is a result of reaching beyond the limits that previously held us captive." 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
13: 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And it's pointless, and it's irrational.
12: 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I'm Rick Lamb, and this has been the Horse Show Minute. 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
16: 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Coming up next, the news with Mike Slater.
17: Thanks, Bill. Here's what's happening this week in America. Canada to the European Union, serial killer no longer on the loose, Trump helps hunters, and another animal discovered. It's all coming up, and Bill's going to be here with your message of the day. But first, the European Union has asked Canada to become an associate member. The far-left Canadian Prime Minister, Mark Carney, enthusiastically embraced this proposal while addressing the European Union's parliament in France yesterday, calling for Canada's global ties to, quote, take on a new dimension. Carney was visiting the EU headquarters in France a day after the European Union President Ursula floated this idea to become an associate member. To be clear, prior to her remarks about associate membership, that never existed. It's not a thing. And the EU has not clarified what associate status means exactly. But the president, our president, Donald Trump, called the idea laughable and warned that the United States would interpret that move as a hostile act. Police in Philadelphia believe they found a serial killer. Eugene Horsch, 44 years old, was arrested when a U.S. park ranger approached his vehicle in downtown Philadelphia for parking too close to a fire hydrant. There was a woman in his car who said the man was hurting her. She had an ID. It was her photograph, but the name of a woman who was reported missing in 2023. There were drugs and guns in the car and fake FBI credentials. Police later searched his home. They found 1 million digital images and video of 5 different deceased women and 2 currently missing women lying unconscious all around his house. Police found 5 urns with human ashes inside. Police say there's no longer any threat to the public. The president signed an executive order called Reinvigorating America's Hunting Heritage. This executive order calls for the Secretary of Interior and Commerce and Ag and a few others to expand hunting on federal land, to improve access to landlocked public parcels, to reform Forest Service river access lotteries by prioritizing U.S. citizens, and to streamline approval of seasonal migratory bird hunting, also to allow the use of traditional lead ammo and tackle. The president said on day one, he ended Joe Biden's war on gun owners. One of my favorite facts is how many animals are discovered every year. What do you think? How many animal species do we discover every year? It's about 10,000. Most of those are insects. We don't often find a new cat, but we did the other day. The Tocayo tiger cat, smaller than a house cat, lives in the jungles of Bolivia. The first cat they found in over 100 years. Scientists discover about 65 mammals every year, but this one made the news because it's cute. I'm Mike Slater from the podcast Politics by Faith. Bill O'Reilly has your message of the day. Next.
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19: Well, it looks like a pretty big temperature difference from southern Nebraska all the way into northern portions of Oklahoma. A warm front pushed through yesterday. However, a cold front begins to push through the south central and southwestern portions of Nebraska and northwestern Kansas as well, with temperatures dropping into the mid to upper 70s. That's going to actually be fairly average for this time of the year. 80s expected for southeastern Nebraska, north central and southwestern Kansas, into the 90s for the rest of Kansas and into northeastern portions of Oklahoma, and right around about 100 degrees around south central Kansas and north central Oklahoma. Cloudy skies to start out the day for the southern portions of Nebraska, otherwise mostly sunny or becoming mostly sunny for most of Kansas and Oklahoma to start off the day. Then a mixture of clouds and sunshine develops across the region. Along with that, it also looks like maybe just a few spotty areas of rain showers for the southeastern portions of Nebraska early on this morning, then just a slight chance for that continuing for the southern portions of the state throughout the day and into the northern portions of Kansas as well.
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1: It is week number 3, and we are underway on the Kansas High School Football Scoreboard Show. I'm Eric Peterson. Thank you for joining us. And the action is hot and heavy with scores coming in from all around the state. And some of the teams that have gotten off to 0-2 starts that we talked about last week, they're kind of changing that around a little bit, including one of them got a final on is Wichita Northwest, which was ranked in 6A to start the year and went 0-2. But they got their first one tonight, 32-14, as they beat Junction City. Also, Aquinas, that's one that we really paid attention to. They were preseason number 1 in 4A, and in fact, they're still number 1 in some polls, even though they started off 0-2. But they got their first win of the year tonight as well, shutting out Blue Valley West 49-0. So Aquinas is back to a form that most people would kind of expect out of them. Manhattan also started 0-2. I haven't seen a final on it yet, but they were leading in their game against Dodge City. I think it was 19-6 at one point, at halftime maybe. We should be getting a final on that before too long. So some of those teams are getting off the schneid a little bit and doing a little bit better and getting their seasons kind of back to where they're supposed to be. Number 1 in 6A, Mill Valley. Well, they're going to stay number 1. They got another win last night. They played Thursday night, and they shut out Shawnee Mission West 51-0. So they are going to remain as the number 1 team in 6A after they beat Manhattan last week to jump ahead of Derby and get that number 1 spot. Derby is going to win their game tonight. I haven't seen a final on it yet, but they were comfortably out in front. And also, Cape and Mount Carmel, the number 1 team in 5A, they were winning comfortably tonight as well. Hayes, the number 3 team in 5A, they made a big jump last week after beating Gardner-Edgerton. They were playing Bentonville, Arkansas tonight at Hayes. They played them last year down in Bentonville, and then the return game is tonight. Bentonville was leading at halftime 14-0, but I have not seen anything further on that, so we will see what is going on there. Number 4 in 6A, Mays, they had their crosstown battle with Mays South tonight. Mays High winning that game 42-14. That was close for a half, but then Mays came out the Eagles and shut down everything in the second half to go on and get that victory. Miege and Blue Valley, that was probably the biggest game, certainly in the Kansas City area. Might have been the biggest matchup statewide. Don't have a final on it, but Miege was leading big at halftime, 35-7. Miege was either number 1 or number 2, depending on what poll, in 4A, and Blue Valley was number 4 in 5A. So very interesting that Miege was dominating that game the way that they did. Also, DeSoto and Baser Linwood. That was a United Kansas Conference game between two powerhouse teams. Baser Linwood is ranked number 5 in 5A, and DeSoto went to Baser tonight and won that game. They got a field goal in the final play of the game to win 31-28 after Baser Linwood had come back to tie the game at 28-all. In fact, DeSoto really dominated a lot of that game, but then had to get that late field goal to win it. So DeSoto takes the command in the United Kansas Conference and also gets a big win over rival Baser Linwood. Number 1 in Class 3A, Andale. Well, they're not going anywhere. They beat Wellington tonight 60-15. So the Indians have now won 29 in a row in their latest winning streak, and they had 56 before that. So, in fact, they've won something like, I believe it's like 85-2 in the last 8 years to this point. So we'll see what's going on further down the line with them. They will have a big game coming up against number 2 Cheney in Class 3A. Cheney shut out Hoisington tonight 27-0. So they will remain 1-2 in Class 3A. And how about this? As Jefferson West and Nemaha Central did a Big East battle tonight. Jeff West has risen to number 3 in Class 3A. Actually, it wasn't Jeff West, it was Royal Valley. I'll get to them in a minute. Jeff West and Silver Lake were going at it tonight in Class 3A and 2A, two ranked teams there. I haven't seen a score on that yet, but we will get to that, and we'll see if Jeff West can keep that up. But Royal Valley, that's a team that you might be watching for now. They had that 35-0 shutout of Holton last week. First win over Holton in 30 years. Well, tonight, Royal Valley beat Nemaha Central 36-34. A statement win for the Panthers, and that drops Nemaha Central, last year's defending 2A state champs, to 1-2 on the year. Nemaha Central has moved up to Class 3A this year, so they won't be defending their title. But Royal Valley making a statement, 36-34 over Nemaha Central tonight. That's quite a win for the Panthers, and congratulations to them. Number two in 2A, rather number one in 2A, we should say, Sabetha. They will hold on to that no problem, 56-7, as they knock off Hiawatha tonight. And the number one and two teams in Class 1A met each other tonight in the Heart of America Conference. Sterling and Inman. Sterling, number one, the defending champs. They beat number two, Inman, 35-12. So Sterling is going to remain number one in Class 1A next week. Inman may drop a spot or two, but I don't know that they'll be punished a whole lot for losing that game to Sterling, because Sterling is really, really good. Also, another big game tonight at Arc Valley play, two arch rivals with McPherson and Bueller. And tonight it was all Mac as they beat Bueller 32-13. So McPherson getting back into the win column after they got beat last week. Inman had started 2-0. Bueller had started 2-0. And McPherson knocks them off that tonight. Also in some South Central Kansas games, Halstead 42, Larned 12. Haven beat Hillsboro 28-12. And a low-scoring battle, Smoky Valley 12-6 winners over Nickerson tonight. So Smoky Valley gets a win there. I was looking for, yeah, here's another score in Central Kansas. The Lions, they win tonight against Salina Sacred Heart 23-14. So Lions is now 2-1. They're off to one of the best starts they've had in football for quite a while. In fact, when they won their opener at Republic County, it was their first season opening win in 9 years. They lost last week to Southeast to Saline, which is a 2A power, and who won big again tonight. But Lions wins at Sacred Heart 23-14. So that might be something to watch and see how the Lions progress, as they have a new coach and they're doing much better in football than what they have been. We talked about Southeast to Saline, and they win big tonight. And they did, 48-9, as they knocked off Ellsworth in their game. Southeast of Saline is ranked number 5 now in Class 2A, and they have the longest winning streak in the regular season in the state. I think that's now above 50. So Southeast of Saline doing what they always do in the regular season, as they had another easy win tonight. Couple of scores involving Topeka teams. Seaman and Shawnee Heights had the city rivalry tonight. It was all Vikings as they won at Lester Wetter Field at Shawnee Heights 62-7. We'll probably have a report on that game coming up a little bit later. Hayden, we mentioned them as being one of the 0-2 teams. Well, for whatever reason tonight, they had a game scheduled against St. Pius X of Kansas City, Missouri, the defending champions in the state of Missouri, and St. Pius got them good 57-12. So Hayden is now 0-3 on the season. And also Washburn Rural and Bishop Carroll play tonight at Bowen Glaze Stadium. Bishop Carroll comes up from Wichita and wins 34-23 over the Junior Blues. So Carroll is now 3-0 in Class 5A. They might somehow jump into the rankings, although 5A is really loaded. But Bishop Carroll is going to be a team to watch there, as they've won their first three games, and a couple of them have been very impressive indeed. And tonight's road win was impressive, too. We will take a break. It's time for our first break of the night on the Kansas High School Football Scoreboard Show. We will come back with more scores, and hopefully we'll start getting some reports in when we come back as well. Stay with us.
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0: All right, we're here with segment number two of this week's Kansas High School Football Scoreboard Show. Thank you for joining us. We've got more finals that we'll get to here in a little bit. Right now, though, we're going to go to our first report of the night. Devin Haney from KINA Salina. We talked about Southeast of Saline in the first segment as they had another dominating win tonight, and he's going to tell us about their game against Ellsworth.
1: Thank you very much, EP. After a big win on the road last week, it was Southeast of Saline's 50th consecutive regular season win last week. When they went on the road, they returned home for homecoming 2026 here on the campus of Southeast of Saline as they were able to host Ellsworth out of the NCAA. Devin Haney here at Southeast of Saline. I'll tell you what, Trojans got out of the gates quickly in this one. They jump out to a 12-0 lead in this game. They got an interception early, and it separated two Southeast of Saline scores. Tiernan Patachik, senior quarterback, had a two-yard touchdown run. Christian Peterson got to start tonight at tailback. He's a sophomore. He went on a one-yard touchdown run. And then this game just got really weird. There was a couple of turnovers. There was a muffed punt. There was an interception. There was a big sack. And we went all the way through to 4:18 left to go in the second quarter before we got our next score. It was a Tyson Keller 41-yard touchdown run. Keller would have a big night. More on him. No two-point conversion, and Southeast of Saline would lead 18-0. Southeast would put a couple of more on the board as they approached halftime. Also, Ellsworth will get a field goal. Our score at halftime, 24-3. Then in third quarter, out of the locker room, it was all Southeast of Saline as they go up 48-3 at the end of the third quarter. Ellsworth would get a late touchdown, and our final score would be 48-9. Tyson Keller tonight led the way for Southeast of Saline. He got his first carries at tailback, had six carries, 101 yards, and a touchdown on the ground. Also, Keller in the air, three catches, 63 yards, and a touchdown. Southeast of Saline tonight, 231 yards on the ground, 151 in the air for a total of 382 yards. They hold Ellsworth tonight to 149 total yards. Southeast of Saline wins it. They go to 3-0 on the season for the ninth consecutive season now. They win at 48-9 despite four Southeast of Saline turnovers. They still get the victory. Now Southeast of Saline will turn their attention next week to their first district game. It's a road game at Marysville. For the Kansas High School Football Scoreboard Show at Southeast of Saline, I'm Devin Haney.
0: All right, Devin, thank you. Appreciate that report. And we've got some more scores that are coming in, including Andale. We got an updated final on that. I had 60-15, and now the final is 60-21. Andale, of course, still won, but Wellington got a late touchdown to make that a little closer game. But Andale, with no problem at all, with their 29th straight win. And we've got the final from Bentonville and Hayes, and Bentonville, Arkansas, comes into Kansas and beats the Hayes Indians 20-14. So Hayes, which started 2-0 with impressive wins, has dropped their first game of the year to Bentonville, Arkansas. And again, Kansas and outstate teams, sometimes the records aren't real good there. We'll see. They're a little bit better maybe with some of the teams from Colorado, although we had a game earlier today, Brush, Colorado, and Plainville. And Brush, Colorado came in and won that one 25-8 over Plainville. So we will check out more games. Cross-state rivalries as teams from Oklahoma. And Liberal was playing down in Dalhart, Texas tonight. I haven't seen a final on that. It was tied at one point, I think 14 all. But we will see what we get for a final on that. I'm sure we'll get a final before we have it. We mentioned Bishop Miege winning big against Blue Valley in that battle of ranked teams, and it was all Miege tonight. 48-19 over Blue Valley. Miege number one in 4A, Blue Valley number four in 5A, and so those will change a little bit next week as Miege, with that dominating victory, has now gone to 3-0. Also tonight, Pittsburgh gets a win over Bonner Springs, 36-13 was that final score. Chapman and Abilene, that's a big arch rivalry in the NCKL, and Chapman wins tonight against Abilene, 42-7 was that final. El Dorado and Clearwater. El Dorado gets a win at home, 14-13 over Clearwater. So El Dorado gets a victory. For a while earlier in this decade, El Dorado was holding its own in football. They've slipped off the last year or two. I think they lost their coach. But they get a win tonight, 14-13, over Clearwater. Also in Southeast Kansas, Columbus beats Riverton 46-21. And Centralia with a 49-0 shutout of Donovan West. Centralia, the number 5 team in Class 1A. More from Southeast Kansas, Girard 48-6 winners tonight over Lakin. Let's get back to the West, where Girard beat Galena 48-6. Goodland beat Lakin tonight 30-0 out in Western Kansas. Heston and Pratt, it was Heston 41, Pratt 6. Haven beat Hillsboro 28-12. And we mentioned Wichita Northwest and Junction City. Wichita Northwest, its first win, 26-14, was that final. The Manhattan final is in from Dodge City. Manhattan wins 42-14, so they get their first win of the year. The defending 6A champions lost a couple of really good teams in the first 2 weeks of the season, and now they have their first win as they try to look to get in better position to try and defend that title when playoffs come around. Southeast Kansas, Fredonia 56-18 as they win tonight over northeast of Arma. Wanata, Kansas City, a battle of Olathe schools. Northwest 42, Olathe West 35. Entertaining game there. Paola beats Ottawa tonight 42-7. So the Panthers get themselves a big victory. Marmaton Valley 58-6 over Pleasanton. Santa Fe Trail 42, Prairie View nothing. That final score. And Shawnee Mission East and Lawrence High went at it tonight. Lawrence High wins 35-34. So a really good game there as Lawrence gets an extra point and gets that victory over Shawnee Mission East. We've got more finals. We've also got some more reports coming in. And we'll also get some of the 8-man and 6-man scores that we haven't gotten to yet. We've got a lot of finals coming in from there, including a couple of games that were played yesterday that we haven't gotten to. It's the Kansas High School Football Scoreboard Show. We have another break coming up, so we will get to that before we get to anything else here on this third week of the 2026 football season. We will come back, more scores, more reports, and plenty more to come on this Friday evening.
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0: It's the Kansas High School Football Scoreboard Show as we roll on with week number three, and there's plenty going on all around the state, and scores are coming in and reports are coming in. We're going to go to one of those reports right now, as a matter of fact. We mentioned a little bit ago the Seaman and Shawnee Heights game. That's the big inner city Topeka game going on tonight, and it was all Vikings. Dan Lucero on our flagship WIBW in Topeka.
1: EP, the rivalry matchup tonight in North Topeka was a mismatch. It was all Seaman from start to finish in their most lopsided win over Shawnee Heights in at least 23 years. 60.
0: One of those reports right now, as a matter of fact. We mentioned a little bit ago the Seaman and Shawnee Heights game. That's the big inner city Topeka game going on tonight, and it was all Vikings. Dan Lucero on our flagship WIBW in Topeka.
1: EP, the rivalry matchup tonight in North Topeka was a mismatch. It was all Seaman from start to finish in their most

0: them to 1-2 overall and in the league. It was Shawnee Heights miscues leading to Seaman scores that were a big story in the first half. A blocked punt led to the first touchdown of the game. A 33-yard touchdown pass to Coy Barta, the future Emporia State Hornet wide receiver, from his senior quarterback, Cale Ketter. That made it 7-0. Then after Seaman intercepted Shawnee Heights on the next drive, they scored on another short field to make it 14-0. An 80-yard touchdown run by Quentin Moravec on the first play of the second quarter gave Seaman a 20-0 lead. They would score twice more before the half was out to lead 34-0. Shawnee Heights would get on the board on the final snap of the first half. Brody Daniels taking an interception 85 yards as the clock hit zeros to give Shawnee Heights a little bit of life. It was 34-7 at the intermission. That was quickly snuffed out by Seaman, who scored on the opening drive of the third quarter. Moravec again from 8 yards out. Then later in the third, Ketter to Barta again for 74 yards. That made it 48-7, and when Grady Piper rushed in on the final play of the third quarter from a yard out, that put us in a running clock for the fourth quarter. Seaman would add one more touchdown with the twos and threes in to win it 62-7. Staggering offensive numbers for the victorious Vikings tonight. 594 yards of offense on 53 plays. Cale Ketter, 18 of 24 through the air for 382 yards and 3 touchdowns. His leading man, Coy Barta, 7 receptions, 226 yards and 2 scores. Quentin Moravec went over 100 yards on the ground on just 12 carries. He rushed for 124 yards and scored twice. Grady Piper had 3 rushing touchdowns in the win for the Vikings. They're 1-2. Shawnee Heights also 1-2, 62-7. Again, your final score, Seaman defeating Shawnee Heights. For the Kansas High School Scoreboard Show, I'm Dan Lucero.
1: All right, Dan, thank you. We just got this score in from the Kansas City area. St. James, which is the number 2 team in Class 5A, they had a tough one tonight, but they won 31-29 over Blue Valley North. So St. James stays undefeated at 3-0. They went to the finals last year in 5A and lost to Salina Central and number 2 behind Cape and Mount Carmel in Class 5A, and they get a win tonight. A little bit tougher, but they went and got that victory. So St. James remains in the undefeated ranks. So does Spring Hill. That's a team that might bear some watching in Class 5A. They beat Leavenworth tonight 49-6. So the Broncos are 3-0 to start their season. Some other scores include Andover and Valley Center out of suburban Wichita, and Andover wins easily tonight at home, 55-6 over Valley Center. Game up in North Central Kansas, Valley Heights and Republic County. Valley Heights wins that one at Belleville tonight, 14-12 was that final score. We mentioned that we had quite a few 8-man and 6-man scores, and let's get to some of those. That includes a couple of 6-man games that were played last night. Peabody Burns and Elyria Christian. It's the first home football game for Elyria Christian. It's their first year playing varsity football, but Peabody Burns is a power in 6-man football, and they won at Elyria Christian tonight just outside of McPherson, 52-6, I should say, Thursday night. And also Lost Spring Center had a win on Thursday night, 55-7 over Altoona Midway. Games played tonight, here's a statement victory. Cunningham and Central Christian in 8-man Division 2. And Cunningham won tonight in Hutchinson against Central Christian 46-0. Cunningham has won 2 of the 3 6-man titles. And then this year they stepped up to 8-man Division 2. And they got that statement win tonight over Central Christian, which has been a power in 8-man Division 2. And they're ranked in some polls. I don't see them in the one that I have in front of me. But big win tonight for Cunningham on the road. South Barber and Moscow, that was all South Barber, 64-0. La Crosse wins at St. John tonight, 50-0. Kiowa County, 58, Meade, 8. Southeast Kansas, Marmon and Valley, 58, Pleasant and 6. It was Golden Plains, 51, Tri-Plains, nothing. 8-man Division 1, Central Plains, they're ranked number 4. They knocked off Kinsley tonight, 41-20. 8-man Division 2, Axtell, They defeat Chase County tonight, 54.

0: 4-6. Axtell is the number 2 ranked team in 8-man Division 2. Of course, their arch rivals Hanover ranked number 1. I haven't seen a final on that game yet. Attica Argonia shut out Fairfield tonight 50-0. Stafford beat Udall 60-0. Quitter 52, Stockton nothing. Hodgman County 67, Spearville nothing. Thunder Ridge shuts out St. Francis 46-0. And Wheatland Grinnell with a 50-0 win over Northern Valley. So all of those were games, a lot of them probably ended at halftime because of the 45-point rule. So those were some fairly easy 8-man wins. We'll see about some other finals that we haven't gotten yet. Oh, here's one that just came in. Satanta and Pawnee Heights. Satanta wins that one 53-0. Pawnee Heights is now 1-1 on the year. And Central Plains, we mentioned they beat Kinsley tonight 42-20 was that final score. So I think we have most of the finals, at least that we have for the moment, that have come in, but we've got a lot of them that are expected to come in here before the night is over. We still have a half hour to go in our show, and we've got more reports that we will bring you, including a couple that we'll get to on the other side of the break, and we should have some more coming in as well on the Kansas High School Football Scoreboard Show. We've reached halftime, so to speak, so we will pause for station identification. Then we'll come back with the final 30 minutes of the Week 3 edition of the Kansas High School Football Scoreboard Show.
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0: It's the second half kickoff of week three of the Kansas High School Football Scoreboard Show. Glad you are along with us as a lot of scores have come in and we've got some more reports to bring you. And in fact, let's go to one of those right now. And that includes some eight-man football from out west, Oberlin and Greeley County. And let's see what Oberlin was able to do, Decatur County Community High School. And this comes to us from Sam Knoll, KFNF in Oberlin.
1: It was a dominating performance tonight from Smick Memorial Field for the Oberlin Red Devils as they take down the Greeley County Jackrabbits on homecoming by a final score of 48-6. The Red Devils got the scoring started right away on the first play from scrimmage on a 71-yard touchdown run by Josiah Pattengall. It would be one of four touchdowns from him on the night. Then just a few plays later, after a Greeley County Jackrabbit fumble, Pattengall would find the end zone again, this time from 15 yards out. The next drive, Greeley County would throw a ball up into the air that Gage Willoughby would pick off and return it to the house 60 yards for an interception return for a touchdown to extend the Red Devil lead again before the Red Devils would continue to cap on. Mitchell Wasson would get a receiving touchdown. Josiah Pattengall would run in one more as well as the Red Devils cruise to a 48-6 victory. The lone touchdown for the Jackrabbits came early in the first quarter when quarterback for the Jackrabbits, Guy Yanez, scampered in from 14 yards out, but then from that point on, it was all Oberlin as the Red Devils rushed up a bunch of yards tonight, also forced three different turnovers, the fumble and two interceptions in the game. The Red Devils now sit with a record of 2-1, bouncing back for two straight wins after a tough opening week loss. They'll be on the road next week in a rivalry matchup with Northwest Kansas League foe Rawlins County. For the Kansas High School Football Scoreboard Show, I'm Sam Knoll.
0: All right, Sam, thank you. We'll look forward to that one next week and give you all the scores from that. Let's get to some other results. Let's run down the scoreboard that we have. Here's one that we just got in. Lewisburg and Chanute, as the Lewisburg Wildcats, I believe, is their team nickname. They beat the Blue Comets tonight 33-20. So Lewisburg gets that win. We mentioned El Dorado. They get a 14-13 win tonight at home against Clearwater. Let's see if we can get some other finals that we haven't had yet. Labette County and Emporia. I don't think I've mentioned this, but we had the final. Labette County 29, Emporia 28. That played down in Aldemont tonight in southeast Kansas. Emporia started off at 2-0 and played very competitively tonight, but they dropped their first one of the season. Speaking of southeast Kansas and the SEK, Fort Scott and Independence, two teams that play often. And Fort Scott, the Tigers, win tonight at Riverside Park and Independence 38-26 over Indy. Gardner-Edgerton and Free State. Gardner-Edgerton lost to Hayes last week, but they bounced back with a win tonight at Free State 35-14. So the Blazers are 2-1 on the season. They'll be heard from come 6A playoffs, I'm sure. Heston and Pratt, it was all Heston tonight. The Swathers win 41-6 over the Greenbacks. Baldwin defeats Holton tonight 34-15. So the Bulldogs get a win at home over the Holton Wildcats. Also, let's see if we can get some Little River. They're ranked in 8-man Division II. They're the number 3 team in that class, and they get a shutout tonight over Canton Galva 50-0. Also in 8-man, Otis Bison and Logan, a close high-scoring game. Otis Bison wins that one 52-48 over Logan. By the way, Logan this year, they've broken off their unified thing that they've had with Palco the last few years. Logan has their own team this year, and so does Palco. And so they're playing separate teams this year. And that might be a 6-man game. I'm not sure if that's an 8-man game or not. But Otis Bison wins 52-48 was that final. Manhattan and Dodge City. Manhattan gets off the schneid with a 42-14 win over Dodge City. That's the first win of the year for the Indians. Now, Dodge City, of course, part of the Western Athletic Conference. They had all five of their teams at 2-0, but three of them have lost tonight. Hayes lost, Dodge City lost, and also Liberal lost to Delhart, Texas. We're going to have a report on that in our next segment of the show as we got that report from Liberal tonight for that particular game. Kiowa County and Meade was all Kiowa County. That final was 58-8 over Meade. I might have said 58-0 earlier, but it was 58-8 was that final score. Fredonia and northeast of Arma, it was all Fredonia tonight, 56-18 as they knock off northeast. Other finals, here's one, another one from the SEK, Parsons 39, Coffeyville 18. So we have that score as the SEK is. They've had a lot of rivalry games early in the season as they probably prepare for districts coming up with teams getting into various other teams. Now, how about this? Riley County and Rossville. Rossville has been ranked in Class 1A, but now they fall to 1-2 as Riley County wins tonight at Rossville 20-15. So the Bulldogs drop to 1-2. And Riley County gets a victory tonight in that one. Game out of Kansas City, Shawnee Mission Northwest and Mission North. It was all Northwest tonight as they win at Shawnee Mission North District Stadium. 63-28 was that final score. And I think those are the updated finals that I have on most of the games anyway. Sylvan Lucas and Osborne, that's another eight-man final, and a double up for Sylvan Lucas, 64-32 is that final over Osborne. And Sylvan Lucas in eight-man Division II, they were ranked number four this week in the Acacia Covered poll. And also this one, Tonganoxie and Eudora. Eudora is number three in Class 4A, but they're going to fall out of that as they lose tonight. Tonganoxie shuts them out 14-0. Tonganoxie's had a couple of nice victories here to start their season, and they might be heard from in class either 3A or 4A. I'm not sure which one they're in, but they get a win tonight over Eudora, 14-0. That was on the road as well, so a big win for Tonganoxie in that one. We'll see if maybe they crack some rankings next week. Right now, we're going to take another break. We will come back with more reports and more updated finals for you here on the Kansas High School Football Scoreboard Show. We'll be right back.
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0: another segment of the Kansas High School Football Scoreboard Show for you. And we've just gotten a bunch of more finals in, and we'll also get to some reports. Marysville and Concordia, another NCKL battle. All Marysville tonight. The Bulldogs knock off Concordia 42-15. Smith Center gets another win tonight as they double up Norton 44-22. That game got delayed a little bit because of lightning, but Smith Center went ahead and got that victory 44-22. Clay Center and Osawatomie, that's a non-league matchup. Clay Center wins 56-14, so the Tigers get a win tonight over Osawatomie. Twin Valley League scores. Blue Valley beats Lakeside 58-30. Clifton Clyde 56, Lynn 32. And Hanover, the number one team in 8-man Division 2, wins over El Salina tonight 50-0. That final score. Overtime win for Onega as the Buffaloes defeat Wabunsee 14-8. So Onega gets a win tonight. Buffaloes, congratulations to them. We mentioned Valley Heights and Republic County. Valley Heights 14-12. Washington County defeats the Manhattan Chieftains 56-8 is that final score. So that's another one from the Twin Valley League. We mentioned Hanover. They're the number one team in 8-man Division 2. Hanover and Axtell, they're arch rivals from the Twin Valley League, and they are 1-2 in the 8-man Division 2 rankings, and they both won rather easily tonight. Now, we mentioned Dalhart, Texas, and Liberal. They were playing down in Texas tonight, the Panhandle. And Brock Kappelman reports, and he gives it to us from KSEB in Liberal.
1: The Liberal Redskins venture down to Texas to play the Dalhart Wolves tonight in Dalhart, Texas. And Dalhart took a 34-21 win over the Liberal Redskins tonight, handing Liberal their first loss of the season. Dalhart took a 6-0 lead early. Bryn Kappelman to Alvin Amador, a 30-yard touchdown strike. And the point after by Ariel Gaitan made it 7-6 Redskins, 11:34 to play in the half. It was 14-7 Dalhart at the half. Into the second half, Liberal scored first. Isaac Castaneda, a 44-yard touchdown run to tie the game at 14. Then two big sacks by Gio Duran and Josue Castaneda. Josue had two sacks on the night. But Dalhart, after they had been tied 14, they would go on a 20-0 run and put the game out of reach. Liberal had two fourth-quarter turnovers. Liberal did score again. Bryn Kappelman to Evan Castillo. But Liberal falls 34-21 here in Dalhart, Texas. Liberals 2-1 on the season. They host Dodd City for homecoming next Friday night at the Gary Cornelson Sports Complex. For the Kansas High School Scoreboard Show, I'm Brock Kappelman.
0: All right, Brock, thank you. And Liberal gets that loss tonight, but we'll see what happens as far as their game next week as we bring you some more reports. We've got more of them coming in, and that includes Sabetha. We mentioned them earlier, the number one team in Class 2A, and they had a pretty easy time of it tonight against Hiawatha. Paige Mueller has the report for us tonight from the MSC Sports Network.
2: The number one ranked team in Class 2A, the Sabetha Blue Jays, remained undefeated on Friday night as they rolled into town and defeated the Hiawatha Redhawks 56-7 in a Big East League battle in Week 3, improving to 3-0 on the season. The Blue Jays jumped on the scoreboard early as Micah Lang scored on a 7-yard touchdown run to give Sabetha a 7-0 lead. And then Sabetha's defense got involved as Jayton Meyer recovered a fumble and returned it 5 yards for a touchdown, making it 14-0 early. Just 4 minutes into the first quarter, the Sabetha Blue Jays had already built a 21-0 lead as Lang then connected with Jack Frazee on a 26-yard touchdown pass. The Blue Jays continued to pile on the points as Curtis Fitzgerald had a 50-yard touchdown run, followed by a 4-yard touchdown scramble from Holden Edelman. Sabetha wasn't finished before halftime as Lincoln Middle broke loose for a 68-yard touchdown run, and Lang connected with Hudson Scobie on a 31-yard touchdown pass. That gave the Blue Jays a commanding 48-0 lead at halftime. Sabetha then added its final touchdown in the fourth quarter with Garber connecting with Carson Werderberger on a 52-yard touchdown pass to make it 56-0. Hiawatha then answered late in the fourth quarter when Grayson Gilbert broke free for a 63-yard touchdown run. Redhawks quarterback Jet Keller was 2 for 2 passing for 20 yards, and Hiawatha finished with 161 total yards. For Sabetha, Lincoln Middle finished with 113 rushing yards and 3 touchdowns, while the Blue Jays' rushing attack totaled 306 yards on 33 carries. Sabetha closed out the night with 56-7 victory, moving to 3-0. The Blue Jays will host St. Mary's next week, and Hiawatha falls to 0-3 and will return home next week to host Riley County for homecoming night.
0: All right. Thank you very much, Paige. We appreciate that report. And Sabetha certainly showing why they are the top-ranked team in Class 2A with that dominating win tonight. Here are some other finals that have just come in. Highland Park in Topeka tonight, they win 50-34 over Atchison. So Highland Park gets off the schneid. They get a win. They were 0-2 coming into tonight's action at Humber Sports Park. Also, let's see what we've got here at Osage City. 43-20 as they defeat Burlington. Osage City was ranked at one point in Class 2A. They fell out of the rankings last week after they were knocked off, but they get a rebound win tonight, 43-20, as they defeat Burlington. Let's see what other, if we've got any other new finals anyway coming in. Haven't seen any at the moment, so we'll just run down what we have. Hanover, as we mentioned, 52-0 over El Saline. They remain the top-ranked team in 8-man Division II, where they are the defending champions. Down in southeast Kansas, Columbus 46-21 over Riverton tonight. El Dorado 14, Clearwater 13, first win of the year for El Dorado. Southeast of Saline 48-9 winners over Ellsworth. We had a report on that game a little bit earlier. Fort Scott, 38. Independence, 26. Gardner-Edgerton, 35. Free State, 14. That game in Lawrence tonight. Here's Derby. They get a win tonight over campus, 41-6. Derby, the number two team in Class 6A, and they will remain there. We mentioned Mill Valley. They're the number one team in Class 6A. They played last night, won 51-0 over Shawnee Mission West. So those will remain the top two teams in the top class in Kansas. Baldwin with a win tonight over Holton, 34-15, that final score. And the top teams in Class 1A met tonight. Number 1, Sterling, defeated number 2, Inman, 35-12 in a Heart of America League game. So Sterling remains undefeated. We will come back. We've got one more segment of the show coming up. So stay with us here on the Kansas High School Football Scoreboard Show. I have a couple more reports and more to bring you right after these messages.
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0: segment of our Kansas High School Football Scoreboard Show for week number two, and we've got a couple of reports that we're going to get to, see if we've got any other finals that have not come down the pike yet. Well, we'll be looking for those while we get the reports. So let's get to those reports right now, and they include this one from Southeast Kansas. We mentioned we had a couple of them from KGGF in Coffeyville, and this one is Caney Valley and Fredonia. Caney Valley's been a power down in Southeast Kansas, and they proved it again tonight. And here is Prescott Denkinger with the report on Caney Valley and Fredonia.
1: Welcome in to your scoreboard recap as we are into week two of the high school football season. Caney Valley Bullpups hosted the Fredonia Yellow Jackets tonight in their home opener on Military Appreciation Night, and everything went right for the home side. Caney Valley started off with a couple of touchdowns to Traxton Garten and Huck Seeger, and quarterback Lane Denny had a great night through the air, 4 for 6, 4 touchdowns, and 202 total yards. He found his favorite receiver, Huck Seeger, twice. Picked up a lot of yardage between those two. We'll look for that to be a potent connection for this Bullpup side. Ground game, air game, and special teams, everything got going for the Bullpups as they took a 48-0 lead into halftime and cruised the rest of the way with a 55-0 victory. They will be at home next week in week three as they take on Humboldt. They start 2-0 as the Yellow Jackets fall to 0-2. That is your scoreboard recap here in Caney, Kansas. I'm Prescott Deckinger.
0: All right, we appreciate that report, and we will find out more about how Caney does throughout the season. In the meantime, we've got Russell as they had a home game on the road tonight, actually kind of a neutral site game. We mentioned last week that Russell has had to play their first two games that were scheduled at home. They've had to play them away because of issues installing new turf on their field. And tonight they actually played this game in Hoisington, but they didn't play Hoisington. They played one of their big rivals, Thomas More Prep. And let's find out how it went. Here's Eric Stone at KRSL Russell.
2: Friday night at Elton Brown Field in Hoisington, Kansas, the Russell Broncos played their first sort of home game this evening. As the turf replacement continues at Schaefer Field, the folks in Hoisington offered their home field for the home opener for Russell, but they do fall to TMP Marion by a score tonight of 35-6. It was the Jackson Gillespie show all night long. He scored all 5 TMP Marion touchdowns, helping the Monarchs jump out to a 21-0 second quarter lead on runs of 73, 53, and 5 yards. It was 21-0 with 10-11 to go in the second quarter, but Russell started to get a little momentum. They put together an 8-play, 78-yard drive that culminated with a 5-yard run by Cameron McConnell for a touchdown. The extra point was blocked. The halftime score was 21-6. The game really turned in the third quarter. The Broncos got the second-half kickoff and were near midfield when Colton Jones bobbled the ball on the handoff, and the ball fell right into the hands of Camden Ford of TMP Marion. Gillespie scores from 55 yards out on the very next play to widen the margin to 28-6, and then he scores from 9 yards out with 1:47 to go in the third quarter to provide the final margin of 35-6. Gillespie on the night ends up with 20 carries for 251 yards and 5 touchdowns. TMP Marion rolled up 304 yards rushing and 72 yards passing. They end up with 376 yards of total offense. For Russell, their leading rusher tonight, Colton Jones, he had 13 carries for 60 yards. McConnell had 47 yards on 10 carries and the one touchdown. Bragan Dinkle with 12 of 17 for 68 yards passing. Gage Worth caught 4 passes for Russell for 55 yards. TMP Marion now 2-0 on the season. They will go to Phillipsburg next week. Russell drops to 0-2. They're on the road to Scott City. Once again, your final score from Hoisington tonight, TMP Marion 35, Russell 6, reporting for the Scoreboard Show. This is Eric Stone.
0: All right, Eric, thank you. We appreciate that. Hoisington, by the way, was on the road tonight, obviously. They were taking on the Heston Swathers. We don't have a score on that game. Not sure we're going to get it in the final couple of minutes of our program. In the meantime, let's get to scores that we haven't had, including one in Goodland tonight, where the Cowboys hold off Burlington, Colorado 38-34. That's a kind of big rivalry game between those two teams, which are not really that far apart mileage-wise. Burlington just across the border from Goodland, And that's a nice rivalry in football, but Goodland gets the better of it tonight. Rose Hill 51-0 over Clearwater. That final just coming in. Some other scores. Humboldt beats Eureka tonight 42-0 down in southeast Kansas. Perry LeCompton is a winner tonight as they beat Hiawatha 44-8.
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0: Nest City 30-22 over La Crosse. Here's one out of the Kansas City area. Piper 39, Lansing 32. Also Hillsboro and Larned. Hillsboro wins that 37-0. Lawrence High wins tonight. They beat Junction City 31-7. Was that final score? Lewisburg 35, Paola 13. Marmaton Valley and Yates Center 58-50. Marmaton Valley wins. That's in southeast Kansas. Mesa Ridge, Colorado and Scott City. We mentioned Russell going to Scott City next week. Mesa Ridge, though, wins tonight over the Beavers 44-14. Was that final score? Halstead beat Nickerson 56-6 down in South Central Kansas. Riverside 54-18 as they beat Oskaloosa up in the northeast part of the state. We mentioned that Haven 42-41 overtime game as they went at home tonight over Pratt. Chapman beats Rock Creek in the NCKL 38-13. Was that final? Santa Fe Trail 50-2 as they beat Osawatomie. Shawnee Mission North 47, Sumner Academy nothing. And it was Smoky Valley over Ellenwood 24-14. Stockton beats Kiowa South Barber 66-6. That final in western and southeast Kansas, rather south central Kansas. And Stafford beats Skyline tonight 38-28. That's another eight-man score. And that's about all the scores that we have. Don't have anything else new. Actually, one that's new. Logan beats Western Plains 50-0 that final. Back next week with more on the Kansas High School Football Scoreboard Show. I'm Eric Peterson. So long, everyone.
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5: Breaking news this hour at Town Hall. I'm Bob Agnew in Washington. President Trump, speaking with reporters in the Oval Office, asked how he was justifying barring several top news outlets from the White House.
6: Our country has to have honest news.
5: And he says that's not what they've been getting from many in the mainstream press.
6: You get so tired of reading and seeing fake news. When you look at CNN, it's just fake. That's why their ratings are no good. When you look at MS Now, which used to be MSNBC, which some people call MSDNC, Democratic National Committee. It's fake news. It's fake news. And excuse me. And when you look at is Politico, I mean, they got a government. The government under Biden gave them like $8 million to keep them afloat. And the stories they wrote are fake. So there's a lot of news. And there may be others to join them. And maybe they can get better and would like to have them in. But our country has to have honest news.
5: And the president said he was banning CNN, MS Now, and Politico all from the White House. J.D. Vance on the campaign trail yesterday, and he said that Zach Lane, Iowa's Republican candidate for governor, is a man of integrity.
7: One of the reasons I love this candidate, one of the reasons I love him as a governor for your state, is that he's not a politician. He doesn't talk like a politician. And unlike people who have spent their entire life in politics, when he opens up his mouth, he's saying something interesting. He's not plotting constantly on how to get into the next bigger and higher office.
5: The Senate FBI hearing just turned into a battle over a letter. Willie Nelson has more details.
8: FBI Director Kash Patel faced questions at a Senate judiciary hearing over travel expenses. Senator Mazie Hirono demanded a response to a Democratic letter on those costs. Patel said the answer was already public. Patel told Hirono to look it up and rejected the claim that no response exists. The travel fight is the latest Democratic line of attack after the FBI released Russia collusion files. Willie Nelson, Washington.
5: More at townhall.com.
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12: It's Trish Swoboda and Chase Smith here with a look at your Kansas Journal entry. The Kansas Journal entry gives you a chance to go back and listen to the stories that played on the Kansas Journal entry throughout the week. Chapter 1 of the Kansas Journal entry is brought to you by Briggs Heartland Beds and Carrico Implement. Kansas U.S. Senate candidates faced questions about the separation of church and state during a debate this weekend. The pastor in the race came out in favor of religious freedom, while the incumbent says the U.S. was founded on Judeo-Christian values. Kansas State House reporter Zach Boblett explains.
13: Democratic Senate candidate Adam Hamilton says the separation of church and state is under threat, while Republican Senator Roger Marshall says religion has a role in American life. Hamilton says government resources are being used to promote certain Christian beliefs.
14: We are using government resources to strengthen or encourage certain strands of Christianity.
13: The Trump administration's Defense Department dropped 180 faiths from the list of recognized religions for military service members this year. Marshall says the country was founded on Judeo-Christian values and points to the words, "One nation under God" in the Pledge of Allegiance. Under God was added to the pledge in the 1950s. At the Kansas State Fair, I'm Zach Boblett.
15: The American Discovery Trail's America 250 Relay will cross Kansas this month as part of a 6,800-mile journey celebrating the nation's 250th birthday. Eric Howard of the American Trail Society said the relay will enter Kansas from Colorado on September 15th.
16: And we pass through Kansas in the middle of September, arriving from the Colorado border on the 15th of September, and then being in Kansas City on the 24th, with stops in places like Council Grove and Lawrence.
15: Kansas has about 575 miles of the American Discovery Trail, which highlights some of the state's distinctive landscapes. Howard said highlights include the geology of the Flint Hills and Smoky Hills, birds at Cheyenne Bottoms Wildlife Refuge, and Kansas sunflowers. Participants will travel between 50 and 100 miles on many days, with opportunities for people to walk portions of the route.
16: The exciting part is we will have people walking and biking and riding their horses all across the country. We have about 120 days of movement, and it's our understanding it's the world's longest relay that will ever have been done. And so that's an exciting part.
15: The relay will conclude in Delaware on Thanksgiving. More information about the relay and Kansas trails can be found on the American Discovery Trails Society's website.
12: The Transportation Security Administration announced it is expanding the ways some travelers can use TSA PreCheck to get through airport security. The program is available at participating airports and airlines, including Dwight D. Eisenhower National Airport. The program is designed to make the security process faster and easier for eligible travelers. TSA PreCheck members generally do not have to remove shoes, belts, or light jackets and can leave laptops and some liquids in their bags. Travelers must have a TSA PreCheck indicator on their boarding pass to use the PreCheck screening process. TSA says travelers should make sure their name and other information on their airline reservation matches their PreCheck enrollment information. The agency continues to expand technology and new screening options to improve the airport security experience while maintaining safety.
15: Congressman Derek Schmidt, Kansas Republican, is supporting legislation aimed at stopping fraud involving EBT cards and government benefits. The SCIM Act would improve cooperation among federal, state, and local law enforcement agencies. It would also increase prison sentences for people who use fake EBT cards and create guidelines to help officials detect and prevent fraud. Schmidt said people who depend on government benefits should not have to worry about criminals stealing their assistance. He also said taxpayers need to know their money is protected. The U.S. Department of Agriculture reported that more than $220 million in SNAP benefits were stolen through EBT card skimming, cloning, and similar methods during 2023 and 2024. The stolen benefits were later replaced with federal funds. Schmidt has supported several other bills focused on fighting scams and protecting consumers, veterans, and seniors from fraud.
12: A university researcher says reducing water usage can also protect the mental health of people who rely on it for their livelihood. Kaylin Moore of the Kansas News Service reports.
17: Western Kansas is a region that is running out of water, and one of the hidden impacts that has is on the mental health of residents. Many farmers depend on water financially and can live with persistent stress and anxiety about water availability. Elaine Johannes is a professor of community health at Kansas State University. She says she sees the impacts on mental health in subtle ways.
18: Why do I feel sad around that depletion of the pond? Why is it that I grieve the fact I sell my cattle because of heat stress?
17: Johannes says that taking small steps to conserve water at home or getting active in regional conservation is a tangible way to alleviate that anxiety. For the Kansas News Service, I'm Kaylin Moore in Liberal.
12: And that's a look at Chapter 1 of the Kansas Journal entry. Don't go anywhere. We'll be back with Chapter 2.
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0: It's Trish Swoboda and Shay Smith back with a look at your Kansas Journal entry. Chapter 2 of the Kansas Journal entry is brought to you by Mike Campbell Big Iron Realty. A new development could improve efforts to control New World screwworm, an insect that threatens livestock. K-State Research and Extension Dairy Specialist Mike Brook says the number of active cases has been declining, which he calls a positive sign.
1: As we see the number of active cases each month decline, that's a very, very positive thing and speaks volumes for the methods that we're utilizing to control the insects on farms in Texas, as well as what we're doing in Mexico as well.
0: He says researchers in Texas and the U.S. Department of Agriculture have also developed a new strain of sterile screwworm flies called the novel fly.
1: It's not fully approved yet, but it's going through approval processes right now, and we hope to see these flies to be available in the coming months, and particularly for next summer as we look at controls.
0: Unlike the current production system, which produces both male and female sterile flies, the new strain produces only males. Brooks says that could make the control effort more effective because sterile males are more likely to mate with wild female screwworms. Producing only males could also make better use of resources by eliminating females from the production process.
2: Last Wednesday, September 9th, a U.S. district judge ordered Kansas colleges and universities to stop allowing certain immigrant students to pay in-state tuition. As Frank Morris reports, the ruling upends a 22-year-old Kansas law.
3: U.S. District Judge Holly Teeter permanently enjoined the 2004 law, which allowed universities to offer an in-state tuition discount to students who were brought to the U.S. illegally as children, but finished high school in Kansas and promised to apply for citizenship. Lawmakers from both parties supported the law when it passed. According to the Kansas Reflector, Kansas Attorney General Chris Kobach and the U.S. Department of Justice teamed up to challenge the law. Judge Teeter, a Trump nominee, reasoned that schools cannot legally offer a non-citizen in-state tuition while denying the discount to U.S. citizens from out of state. I'm Frank Morris.
0: Fuel prices are up throughout the country, and in Kansas, that means bigger transportation costs for farmers and ranchers. Plus, consumers face high beef prices. State House reporter Zach Boblett reports from the State Fair on how the two major candidates for governor plan to decrease costs related to ag.
4: Democratic candidate Cindy Holscher says the Trump administration is hurting Kansas farmers and ranchers by allowing beef imports while tariffs raise costs for producers. Holscher says she would give farmers a seat at the table and push back against policies that increase their costs.
5: We see someone who is standing by while beef is being imported, hurting our farmers and ranchers.
4: Republican candidate Ty Masterson says high diesel prices are driven by refining problems and energy policies. He says as governor, he would push for more oil and gas production and to work with the Trump administration to lower costs for farmers. At the Kansas State Fair, I'm Zach Boblett.
2: U.S. Senator Roger Marshall sent a letter to USDA Secretary Brooke Rollins as the national average retail price of diesel reached nearly $6 per gallon on September 7th, affecting producers. Senator Marshall is urging the U.S. Department of Agriculture and the Trump administration to work with Congress on temporary targeted relief for farmers and ranchers facing higher diesel costs during the 2026 harvest season. Diesel supplies are also limited. The U.S. Energy Information Administration expects diesel supplies to drop below 100 million barrels in September and stay lower than the normal five-year average through the end of 2026 and much of 2027. Senator Marshall is asking the USDA to work with the administration and Congress to provide temporary assistance to producers facing unusually high fuel costs. He has also supported efforts to increase ethanol and biodiesel supplies through expansion of the renewable fuel standard and incentives under the 45Z tax credit. His office says those measures can expand transportation fuel supplies and provide additional fuel options for consumers.
0: Local organizations involved in the cleanup of the former Schilling Air Force Base say they remain committed to completing the project and protecting public health. The City of Salina, Salina Airport Authority, Kansas State University, and Salina USD 305 are waiting for additional guidance from the Kansas Department of Health and Environment, which oversees the cleanup. KDHE is conducting a technical review called a data gap analysis. The review is intended to check earlier investigations and information about contamination at the site. KDAG expects the review to be completed by October. Major cleanup work is currently on hold while the review continues. The local groups say they continue to monitor groundwater and air quality around the former base. The latest monitoring was completed in August. Officials say the monitoring has found no immediate threat to Salina's water supply and no evidence that people living, working, or attending school near the affected areas are being exposed to unsafe conditions.
2: The Kansas Wetlands Education Center announced it will host its 13th annual Butterfly Festival from 9 a.m. to noon on Saturday, September 26th. The festival will focus on monarch butterflies as they begin their annual migration to Mexico. Visitors can use nets to catch and tag monarchs. The information collected from tagged butterflies helps Monarch Watch researchers study migration patterns, survival, and the butterfly's geographic distribution. The festival will also feature the Stone Lion Puppet Theater from Kansas City, which will present Bubba and Trixie at 9:30, 10:30, and 11:15 a.m. Free tickets will be available when visitors arrive. Kelly Honey Farm of Larned will have a demonstration beehive and share information about honeybees. Other activities include an invertebrate zoo, crafts, a pollinator obstacle course, a butterfly tattoo station, seed bomb launching, and community art. New AI-powered augmented reality activity will allow visitors to learn about pollinators and butterfly migration along the nature trail.
0: A 17-year-old was killed and a 16-year-old was injured in a UTV crash early Sunday morning northeast of Wamego. The Pottawatomie County Sheriff's Office announced on its social media that the crash happened around 12:50 a.m. September 13th. The UTV was attempting a turn when the driver lost control of the vehicle, causing the crash. The 17-year-old passenger was thrown from the UTV and was pronounced dead at the scene. The 18-year-old driver was not injured. A second passenger, age 16, suffered minor injuries but was not taken to a hospital by EMS. The crash remains under investigation. And that's a look at Chapter 2 of the Kansas Journal entry. Don't go anywhere. We'll be back with Chapter 3.
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0: To raise awareness about food insecurity and the need for affordable, nutritious food. The proclamation, issued August 27th, highlights the impact hunger can have on people's health, education, work, and overall well-being. An estimated 143,460 children and 56,044 seniors in Kansas experience food insecurity, showing the continued need for hunger relief efforts across the state. Kelly's proclamation calls for state agencies, schools, healthcare providers, businesses, nonprofits, faith groups, and local leaders to work together to address hunger. Food banks, including Harvesters, the Kansas Food Bank, and Second Harvest Community Food Bank, also help provide food and resources to families and individuals. During Hunger Action Month, Kansans are encouraged to volunteer, support local food organizations, and help raise awareness about hunger in their communities.
2: Kansas State University's annual Agricultural Lenders Conference will be held on September 22nd in Garden City and September 23rd in Manhattan. K-State Extension Assistant Rich Llewellyn says the conferences are designed to provide the financial community with updates on current agricultural topics.
8: It's primarily for lenders, like it says, in a lot of rural areas that are dealing with farms and ag production. But we have other folks that attend too, including crop insurance agents and farmers themselves. We're just trying to help folks understand what's going on in the farm economy and some current issues and trends, as well as the grain and livestock outlooks and what markets are looking like.
2: Both conferences will follow the same schedule, beginning with an agricultural policy update from Robin Reed and Jenny Yift, who will discuss current issues and the upcoming ARC and PLC sign-up. There will also be an overview of the macroeconomy and interest rates, a discussion on Kansas land value trends, and a cattle market outlook focused on supply and demand. The afternoon session will address stress and its impact on agricultural producers,
8: which is something I think lenders are seeing with clients. Some prices have been low, although they are coming up now, so that may be reducing that some. But this will just help recognize some of the symptoms of that and maybe helping folks get resources that they need for that. So that'll be right after lunch. And then we have two more sessions in the afternoon looking at farm income tax changes and issues.
2: Last will be the grain market outlook and expectations for the upcoming year. More information and registration can be found on K-State's website.
0: When a product doesn't meet a buyer's expectations, consumers in the United States have options beyond sending an angry email or making a phone call. There are established consumer rights that allow people to address problems with products or services. Elizabeth Kish, K-State Extension Family Resource Specialist, said educating consumers about their rights is important, as many people assume there's little they can do when a purchase is unsatisfactory.
9: We don't want to buy something that's going to break within an hour. I mean, some things we realize are not very sturdy, but we have a right to be heard. We have a right to redress. And what that means is if we are dissatisfied and we think we really have a case, we can get that taken care of. We also have a right to consumer education.
0: Consumers in the United States have the right to basic needs like food, clothing, shelter, healthcare, education, and utilities, as well as the right to safety from harmful products or services. They have the right to be informed about what they are buying and to choose whether or not to participate in a product or service.
9: You know, how many of us read all those disclosures? And it's very interesting the things that we're clicking on that we agree to. And so we do have the right to be informed and to be able to make an informed choice. And unfortunately, the way these policies are set up by sellers is mostly you just have the right to opt out. And if you opt out, that means you don't participate with that product.
0: In addition to federal laws, many states provide extra consumer protections. Nationally, three main agencies help. The FCC handles phone, internet, and TV issues. The FTC protects against scams and unfair business practices. And the CFPB oversees banks and lenders. These agencies exist to help consumers know and use their rights, not to create conflict with businesses.
2: Fall is approaching, and with that brings flu season. Health officials are encouraging people to get their annual flu vaccination, with September and October considered the best months to get the shot. Dr. Amy Lynn Valentine of CVS Pharmacy said the flu vaccine is updated each year to target the strains of influenza researchers expect to see the most of this season. The CDC recommends getting the vaccine annually for the best protection. Dr. Valentine said one common myth about the flu vaccine is that it causes the flu.
10: The flu vaccine cannot actually cause you to get the flu itself. So the vaccine is an inactivated vaccine, so there's no live virus that's actually in the formulation. But it is important to note that it does take about 2 weeks for your body to actually build the immunity to the virus. So if you get the vaccine later in the season, it's possible that you might become exposed to the flu before your body's actually protected.
2: She said to stay healthy, the most important thing a person can do is wash their hands.
10: One of the best things that we could do to stay healthy this fall is to make sure we wash our hands. I know it sounds so simple, but we come in contact with so many different surfaces throughout the day, and the flu virus actually can live on surfaces like doorknobs, light switches, counters. So if you touch something unknowingly and then touch your eyes or mouth, you actually could get sick. So making sure that we wash our hands regularly or use hand sanitizer is super important.
2: General wellness, including making sure to get enough sleep, staying hydrated, exercising, and trying to reduce stress, can also contribute to staying healthy this fall. She said adults over 65, young children, pregnant women, and those with some pre-existing conditions are at the highest risk for having serious complications, so it's crucial for them to get vaccinated early in the season. More information about flu vaccinations can be found at cvshealth.com.
0: Heidi Schwarzwald, Chief Medical Officer at Signify Health, said older adults should also pay attention to brain health and make sure they understand the medications and supplements they take. Schwarzwald recommends focusing on three areas: preventing and managing chronic illnesses, supporting cognitive health, and regularly reviewing medications.
11: I like to think of this in three pillars: managing and preventing chronic illnesses, supporting your cognitive or brain health, and really making sure that you understand all of the medications you're taking, including supplements.
0: Keeping the mind active is another key part of healthy aging. 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Medication management is also important, including maintaining an updated list of all medications and supplements and reviewing it with a healthcare provider.
11: Our bodies change as we age, and medications that have worked well may not be the right medications anymore. Have a complete list of your prescription medications, over-the-counter medications, and supplements, including their doses. 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
0: Older adults are also encouraged to know important health numbers, including blood pressure, blood glucose, and cholesterol levels. A healthy diet is also important. Whole grains, lean proteins, fruits and vegetables can support overall health, including brain health.
11: Medications anymore. 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
0: Older adults are also encouraged to know important health numbers, including blood pressure, blood glucose, and cholesterol levels. A healthy diet is also important.

0: Finns announced the introduction of bipartisan legislation aimed at making it easier for families to apply for Social Security survivor benefits. The Survivor Benefits Application Modernization Act would require the Social Security Administration to create an online system for scheduling appointments and applying for survivor benefits. Supporters say the changes could reduce phone wait times, paperwork, and trips to Social Security offices for surviving spouses, children, and dependent parents. The bill would require an online scheduling system within 180 days and online applications within 1 year of enactment. The SSA also would have to report to Congress on processing times, administration savings, and fraud and identity theft within 3 years.
1: The Farm Bill is moving forward in the Senate, with SNAP provisions among the issues lawmakers are still debating. Kansas State House reporter Zach Boblett has more.
2: The Senate Agriculture Committee advanced Farm Bill 2.0 on a party-line vote, which includes an extension of the deadline for fixing error rates in SNAP, the Supplemental Nutrition Assistance Program. Democrats want a two-year extension. Republicans have agreed to 1 year. Kansas Republican Senator Roger Marshall says Democrats should come to the table.
3: I think the question shouldn't be, are Republicans willing to compromise we already have?
2: Marshall supports provisions that would require states with higher SNAP payment error rates to eventually take on a larger share of program costs. Going against the party line, Democratic Senate candidate Adam Hamilton says he would have voted to advance the farm bill. At the Kansas State House, I'm Zach Boblett.
1: And that's a look at Chapter 3 of the Kansas Journal entry. If you'd like to stay up to date with what goes on here at KFRM, just give our Facebook a like. Search for KFRM 550 AM and hit the like button. For myself, Trish Swoboda, and Shay Smith, you're listening right here on KFRM 550 AM, the voice of the plains.
4: Hi, this is Kyle Bauer with Plain Talk with the girl that lives in the squirrel capital of Clay Center, Jamie Bloom.
5: You really ought to see all the squirrels hanging out in our yard these days.
4: You just drive up Fifth Street, and there's just, it's, if those were all rats, everyone would go, oh my God, this neighborhood is infested with rats.
5: Well, and Julie that used to work here, you know Julie, she actually posted online last week for some help because she had squirrels in her attic, you know, between her rafters and her roof. Yeah, and she's like, what do I do? Like, how do I get rid of these? And I think they recommended someone who's an exterminator that can come and help her get rid of them. But there were lots of funny comments as well on the post.
4: Squirrels in your belfry?
5: Yeah, about how she might get rid of the squirrels. But a study recently, Kyle, has found that the friendly squirrel staring at you in the park actually has a personality just like a human. Squirrels have personalities too. Researchers from the University of California, Davis said these characteristics range from aggressive to social or polite to careful and shy. The team said the furry-tailed rodents, they did call them rodents.
4: They are rodents.
5: Are more like people than previously believed. Researchers say personality plays a big part in whether people develop a positive attitude. Psychologists have identified the big five traits which contribute to this. Agreeableness, conscientiousness, neuroticism, extroversion, and openness to experience. And squirrels have four. They have boldness, aggressiveness, activity level, and sociability.
4: They don't have neuroticism.
5: Apparently, there's no neurotic squirrels out there.
4: No neurotic squirrels.
5: But anyway, I thought that I got a kick out of that.
4: It's kind of interesting to me, though, as, you know, a squirrel isn't very old before he starts gathering nuts.
5: Right.
4: And it's like, I don't think his mama set him down and goes, Joey, it's time for you to go to work. And it's
5: true.
4: Like, you know, where do they learn this behavior? Because most of the time, it's not in a group of squirrels. Yeah. They work independently.
5: It's not a squirrel sweatshop.
4: Exactly. Exactly.
5: Where they teach them.
4: And they're all doing their own little thing this time of year, gathering whatever nut they decide. Mm-hmm. Up in our neighborhood, it appears that it's slim pickings because we have just a very sporadic small number. Like the most I've ever seen in our neighborhood is three.
5: Really?
4: And I think that's what we have right now.
5: But you don't have nut trees in your yard?
4: Well, we don't. Mm-hmm. But I don't. There's a neighbor that there's nut-like things that fall in the street.
5: Mm-hmm.
4: So I don't know if those aren't the right kind of nuts or if this isn't the right time of year.

0: for them or what the issue is.
1: But well, I've mentioned before that we have several different types of nut trees in our yard, from the big hickory nuts to black walnuts in the back and the little acorns. You know, we have several different types, and I know that that's why the squirrels are all there. But my husband took a week of vacation last week, and I swear he spent the whole week just rolling that little nut gatherer thing around out in the yard with the dogs, because it's just every day our front walk is covered with them, and I have twisted my ankle before stepping on them. So the squirrels are helping me out, really.
0: As I'm riding my newfound hobby of bike, I watch for nuts on the street. Now, I have the big tires, and they're low pressure in them. So really, if I hit one, because I say when I hit one,
1: right,
0: it really doesn't affect me that much, except it makes a heck of a pop.
1: Right.
0: And so the anybody riding with you, they think you just shot a gun at them. But, but they can be a problem to a bicycle rider.
1: Yeah. Well, did you see at the OSU game last Friday, there was a squirrel Ohio State University,
0: Ohio,
1: by the way. I'm sorry, OSU. We were all thinking Oklahoma, but it was Ohio State University. Turned into an unexpected rescue mission. The squirrel wandered into the stands during the matchup against Ball State and quickly became overwhelmed by the crowd. Police shared on social media that fans spotted the anxious squirrel. So this one was anxious.
0: Well, I mean, he's just so confused. It's like yesterday there was noise running around here. There was nothing. And now all of a sudden there's 50,000 people.
1: Tried to soothe the squirrel with pretzels, the crowd did. And a police sergeant showed up with a beer box, gently capturing the squirrel and escorting it safely out of the stadium, where it was released to resume its day in freedom. And so then it was,
0: but seriously, okay. I mean, he probably had wandered around there a day or so before when there was nobody around. There's a little popcorn here and there, maybe some peanuts here and there,
1: right?
0: This is like, hey, this is a good place.
1: Yeah.
0: And then he calls his brother and he goes, hey Bob, I found this really cool place, and it's got lots of neat steps, we can go run around, it's got a green place in the middle. Okay. And then they get there, and old Larry says, yeah, this didn't look like this yesterday. Oh, it'll be fine. And then they get to running around. It's like, this isn't working out. Bob says, I'm going home. And Larry says, I'm not. And then Larry gets hauled out in a beer box.
1: Mm-hmm. Yeah. And he's very glad that he is no longer.
0: Probably will never come back again.
1: He ran, and he's.
0: And Larry will tell him the rest of his life how bad he is at decisions. Squirrels appear to be really bad at decisions.
1: They do. Especially sometimes just that decision of whether or not to cross the street.
0: And let's wait. No, now let's go. Wait, I'm going to turn around when I'm halfway across the street.
1: Oh, goodness. So as long as we're on the whole animal topic here, a drug raid in Brazil was nearly compromised when a pet parrot began screaming warning signs as police approached the home. The bird had been trained by its owners to yell out the word for police, I'm sure, you know,
0: in the proper language,
1: Spanish, whenever anyone in a uniform walked past the gate. Despite the bird's warnings, officers managed to enter through a back window, and they did arrest two suspects in the home. You know, it's funny to me, you know, you're talking about how squirrels are never, you know, how are they actually trained to gather nuts?
0: Right.
1: Luna, our Australian Shepherd, you know, we have never, I don't think she's ever had a bad experience with someone in uniform. And I'm talking about the mailmen, especially, that come on, you know, they have a hat on and they come up on the porch. But she just loathes them. I mean, she throws a fit and she barks and she carries on whenever it's a mailman or somebody, even like the FedEx driver and the UPS driver, you know, anybody that.
0: You think it's just her hobby?
1: I guess so.
0: You know, it's kind of like if you see some people at a ball game and they're just furious and screaming and hollering and raising their hands.
1: Yeah.
0: And then you think, well, that's what those people are like all the time. Well, no, they're not like that all the time. And I think Luna, maybe this is her hobby.
1: I guess that's the thing. And she does sit and watch out the window all the time.
0: All day long. Yeah. And this is her only enjoyment each day.
1: I guess that's true. What's funny is even if just a UPS truck or a mail truck drives by, she growls. You know, it's like, oh, they're coming. They're thinking about stopping.
0: Just like at the Saturday football game.
1: And yeah, exactly. So Anyway, she learned that somehow.
0: So have you seen that Geico ad where the dad is carrying groceries and he's trying to make it all in one trip, and then the sprinklers come on and then they wet the bottom of the bag and all the groceries fall out on the floor?
1: I don't think I've seen that one.
0: Okay, well, it's awful.
1: Okay.
0: It's awful because the wife and the kids are back there, and they're just letting him do all this. Uh-huh. And, of course, it's supposed to be that guys thinks they can make it all in one trip.
1: Right.
0: But I thought, you know what? There's no way. Okay, let's just do that. And the dad and the kids are standing back at the car, and the mom is carrying all this to the door.
1: Mm-hmm.
0: And the mom gets hit by the sprinklers, and all of the stuff rolls out on the ground.
1: Mm-hmm.
0: Now, would anybody at all think they should put that on television?
1: Right, or think that was funny.
0: Or think that was funny at all.
1: No.
0: And it's like, and then this guy, the wife and the kids are just letting him do it, and the sprinklers come on, the wife and the kids are just letting him do it, and everything falls out on the floor, and the wife and the kids are just sitting there watching it. And I thought, you know, if you turned that role and the dad and the kids were doing it, the world would be appalled. That commercial would not be on more than once.
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0: Hi, this is Kyle Bauer with Plain Talk with the girl that's all excited that fall is here, not because of the weather, but because of pumpkin spice stuff. Jamie Bloom.
1: I do like pumpkin spice stuff.
0: She's a spicy girl.
1: Uh-huh. Yeah, I made the pumpkin spice muffins over the weekend.
0: They were really good. Yeah. Thank you for bringing those.
1: Yes, I did share some of those.
0: And thank you for bringing the butter to go on.
1: Oh, you got to have the butter. I knew they wouldn't be the same. That's why I suggested in the email to the staff that they warm them a little bit. Yeah.
0: And I put the butter, and it didn't melt all the way in, so it was...
1: Which is just right.
0: Yeah, so then the butter would hit the top of your mouth and just melt there, and it's like I was having a religious experience.
1: they were really good. Pumpkin spice lattes are the big thing this season. Some people love them, some people don't. I personally do like them. I'm going to have one this morning, in fact. But I've seen this before, and I thought it was maybe worth sharing what really happens to your body when you drink a pumpkin spice latte, because they do have a lot of sugar in them. I'm not going to say that's going to deter me from drinking it.
0: You know, I'm not sure I've ever had one.
1: Really? Well,
0: so maybe I'd love it.
1: You drink black coffee. You're not into fancy coffee drinks.
0: Yeah,
1: really.
0: And I'm really not into sweet drinks either.
1: Uh-huh, so. Yeah. So, well, I am.
0: I'm going to have to try one just so... This is all I can say I did.
1: Yeah. In 10 to 15 minutes after drinking your pumpkin spice latte, the 12 teaspoons of sugar you just drank, which they say is about 3 more teaspoons than the amount of sugar in a 12-ounce can of Coke.
0: Is that real? 12 teaspoons?
1: That's what it says.
0: Oh, my gosh.
1: They begin to raise your blood sugar.
0: Well, I guess.
1: And the 14 grams of fat from the milk and whipped cream slow the spike. So you don't feel as hyped up as you would after drinking a regular can of regular soda.
0: Because you got the globs going through your blood that'll suck up the sugar.
1: Yeah, in 15 to 20 minutes, your blood sugar continues to rise, and this triggers the release of insulin, which helps your cells convert sugar into energy. Now, if you ate a donut, muffin, or cookie with your pumpkin spice latte, it says chances are your cells are already full of sugar, which might make your body store the sugar you drank as fat. You should be feeling pretty energetic by now, especially now that the stimulating effects of caffeine also have begun to kick in. See, now I'm somebody, if I'm eating a sweet muffin like I had yesterday for breakfast, I'm going to drink black coffee with that.
0: I get that. Me too.
1: And
0: I
1: like
0: to cut
1: together.
0: The sweet.
1: Yeah, I like that together. In 20 to 30 minutes, as your body absorbs the fat you've consumed, fat particles enter the bloodstream. Over time, high triglyceride levels can clog your blood vessels, raise bad cholesterol, and lower healthy cholesterol, all of which can increase your risk of heart disease. says if you're healthy and generally eat nutritious foods, no big deal. The effects will be short-lived. So if you don't do it all the time.
0: Right.
1: If you are overweight, smoke, eat garbage all the time, have a family history of heart disease, rarely exercise, or have any other risk factors, that amount of sugar and fat in just one pumpkin spice latte can actually threaten your heart health.
0: Wow. That seems extremely... Well, worrisome. I'm thinking we really need to outlaw that.
1: I know. Right? In 45 to 60 minutes, the caffeine you drank is finally absorbed by your stomach. The average person won't feel jittery because of the low caffeine dosage.
0: Okay.
1: There's not a lot of caffeine in them because they have so much milk and stuff.
0: Well, yeah, they're so diluted with sugar and milk.
1: As the fat continues to pulse through your system, your blood vessels might struggle to fully dilate or expand the way they need to, which can promote potentially dangerous blood clotting in anyone who's not the picture of health. And it says in 3 to 4 hours, your blood sugar has dropped and the fat you drank has left your stomach. So you just start to crave calories that don't come in a cup because...
0: Any calories.
1: Yeah. And they say that with
0: sugar. So they should only serve these at the hospital.
1: Yeah, so that you're right there.
0: So you're right there.
1: On site.
0: So, you know, though, there was... We kind of passed over that line, but it does pretty much direct... It's okay to have one once in a while.
1: Once in a while, yeah.
0: Yeah, it's just...
1: If you are, you know, conscientious about what you are doing most of the time.
0: I really am now so curious, I'm probably going to have one.
1: Mm-hmm. Just to see.
0: On the other hand, it doesn't really sound good to me because it's so sweet.
1: Mm-hmm.
0: But on the other hand, I like a real Coke, and it's not that much different than a real Coke. So.
1: Right.
0: Now, is that a hot drink or is that a cold drink?
1: I think either way. You can have it either way.
0: I don't think it matters if it's hot or cold. I don't know this.
1: You can have an iced latte or a hot latte.
0: Or a hot latte. Mm-hmm.
1: Yep.
0: Okay.
1: Either one. But they both usually have a lot of fat and sugar in it. Now, of course, there are some places that make lower fat or lower sugar.
0: Oh, low-fat latte.
1: You know, or you could use the sugar-free creamer or, you know, you can do it.
0: Okay.
1: In a healthier way. But they're talking about the true pumpkin spice latte that you go and order at the coffee shop.
0: So how do they get that much sugar in? Is it in syrup?
1: I think so.
0: Thinking it'd have to be a syrup because it's just the work of getting it to dissolve.
1: Right.
0: Mm-hmm. So it's probably in syrup. Okay.
1: I think it probably is in syrup for the most part. Now, in the store, you can buy, you know, like vanilla-flavored creamer that would have the sugar already in the cream, you know, and do it that way.
0: Yeah, actually, for a long time, and I still have it in the refrigerator, I was putting creamer in my coffee in the morning first thing.
1: Mm-hmm.
0: And a serving is a tablespoon.
1: Right, yeah.
0: And
1: that's not very many calories, really. It really wasn't. Yeah.
0: Exactly right. No, you're exactly right. And so I didn't really feel all that guilty about it. And truly, I was only putting a tablespoon in.
1: Mm-hmm.
0: Because if I put more of that, I didn't really like it, but now I've kind of gotten off of that. It's like, it just doesn't seem like it's necessary. And after 100 days, I lose a pound.
1: Yeah. I was going to say, I wonder if you had the pumpkin spice latte along with your bowl of Cheerios, if that just negates the bad, healthy,
0: I don't think so.
1: Your Cheerios are going to absorb all that fat.
0: Well, again, what the doctor recommended with me is to not adjust the rest of my diet, just do the Cheerios.
1: Mm-hmm.
0: And from what I've read, it's the fiber that just absorbs the cholesterol out of your system and before it gets in your blood.
1: Right. You just eat the Cheerios along with the latte and everything's good. So.
0: Yeah, or just pour the latte on my cereal.
1: Yeah, there you go. I found this one, too, that I thought was interesting. When a company or manager is hiring, can you guess what the number one factor is when they're hiring? They did a large-scale Danish field experiment. They sent out over 20,000 fake job applications to more than 5,000 employers to test which traits most influenced hiring decisions, and what do you think it was?
0: So they weren't meeting the people. They were just seeing their application.
1: I think so.
0: I'll say work experience.
1: It was not.
0: It was not.
1: Age.
0: Age.
1: It says age outperformed gender, race, ethnicity, work preferences, and unemployment history is the single biggest factor of eligibility.
0: And you know, you can't ask someone's age.
1: Right.
0: So how do you know? You're piecing it together by things of like work history, work here from here to here, work from here to here.
1: Or what year they graduated from high school. Don't they put that on the application sometimes?
0: I think people do. You don't have to. I don't think so. But maybe that is automatically passed over because you can't figure out how old they are.
1: Uh-huh.
0: Wouldn't it be something if you assumed this person was 22 and they walked in and they were 62?
1: Yeah. Yeah. That would be interesting.
0: Well, it says
1: the bias showed up equally among younger and older hiring managers alike. And the effect compounds when age is paired with other disadvantages, like a gap in employment or, you know, preference for part-time work, pushing an applicant's odds of getting hired close to zero if they have other things as well as, you know, being
0: like the gap,
1: the wrong age. Yeah.
0: Okay. Well, so, I'm thinking, what's the right age? That's what I'm not really sure.
1: Well, see, and that's what I think it depends on the job, obviously.
0: I suppose. I mean, if you're looking for a construction worker and the guy is my age, 68, I wouldn't hire me for construction.
1: Right.
0: I mean, I'm too darn old. Yeah. Whereas compared to a 20 or 30 something, 40 something, mm-hmm. that's completely different. That's interesting too on the construction thing.
1: Yeah.
0: I would rather hire an upper 30 or 40 year old than a 20 year old.
1: Because of experience.
0: Experience. Mm-hmm. They made a lot of mistakes already and I didn't have to pay for those.
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0: Hi, this is Kyle Bauer with Plain Talk with the girl that's going to live to be over 100 by doing what the Japanese do, Jamie Bloom.
1: Yeah, what is that? Give me all the secrets.
0: I don't know.
1: Okay.
0: But it talk about a problem. The Japanese have a huge problem. This year, there are over 100,000 Japanese that are over 100 years old.
1: Wow. And what's the total population of Japan?
0: Oh, that's a fair question. Okay. Yeah. And we're probably in that, 200 million. I mean, it's a lot for an island. But still, 107,000.
1: Yeah.
0: Okay. Here's the startling
1: one. Over
0: 100. Over 100. Yeah. And by the way, 88% of those are women, so there you go. Mm-hmm. Lucky you.
1: Mm-hmm. I know, yeah.
0: And the oldest woman is 114, but here's a startling deal. They sell more diapers for adults than they do for children.
1: Oh, my gosh.
0: Isn't that crazy?
1: That's
0: a problem because of the fact that there's not any young people coming up behind. You know, we keep talking about this fertility rate, but they are kind of the mecca of the problem.
1: Right.
0: Because who takes care of those 100,000, 100-year-olds? And if you have 100,000, 100-year-olds, how many 90-year-olds do you have?
1: Right,
0: and
1: exactly.
0: How many 80-year-olds do you have?
1: Well, you know, when I've talked about that blue zones concept, before, I know that there's at least one place in Japan that is considered one of those blue zones where people seem to live to be over 100. Now, it says here that Japan's total population is approximately 123 million people.
0: Okay.
1: As of this year. So that's what Google says.
0: So that'd be about a third of what the United States is.
1: Okay.
0: But 107,000, it's just an amazing number. They say, I mean, this is just one tiny little paragraph in it. The island nation's cuisine predominantly consists of fish, vegetables, and rice, and less saturated fat than many Western countries. Experts put the long lives of the Japanese down to several factors, including healthy diet and active lifestyle.
1: Mm-hmm.
0: Older people also this would be the active lifestyle. They regularly walk, use public transportation, cycle, and stretch. Now, the cycling thing I'm a little surprised about. I guess elderly depends on whether you're an old fellow like 68, which is my age, or if you're 107. But basically, an active lifestyle and a lot of fish and vegetables. So,
1: you know, the other thing about the Japanese, at least from my perspective, they're pretty small people anyway. Mm-hmm. Just as a general population, they're pretty small people. Yeah. You know, so I, you know, just naturally, maybe they just kind of have that longevity.
0: Well, like you say, small dogs, for instance, live longer than big dogs. Speaking from the guy who's 6'3", 220 really plus. Used to be 220 plus, now I'm really plus.
1: Yeah, well, you didn't have to say, but that's okay.
0: Yeah.
1: So I have a related story here about a...
0: So you're saying I'm a borrowed time, basically.
1: No, because you're eating Cheerios every day.
0: I'm eating Cheerios, so, and I tell you, it's hard, because right now I got I have sausage gravy in the refrigerator, and every morning I look at that, and it's like... But I didn't do my Cheerios today yet, so I didn't. I haven't been snacking at night. It's good when I can take it at night, and then have my eggs in the morning. But
1: you know, I'll admit something, because we're talking about snacking at night. I had to actually get out of bed at 11 p.m. last night and go downstairs and get a cup of yogurt and eat that yogurt, because I drifted off a little bit watching Seinfeld at 10:30. And all of a sudden, I woke up wide awake at 11 o'clock, and I just felt like my blood sugar had just plummeted. All of a sudden, I just thought I was starving. Huh. It's the silliest thing. I don't know what...
0: That doesn't happen regularly.
1: No, it doesn't happen regularly, but I got up, and Caleb was sound asleep, and I got out of bed, and went down and got a cup of yogurt out and ate it at 11 p.m.
0: How long did it take you to go back to sleep?
1: It didn't take very long then. Mm-hmm. Yeah, it was almost like that was just what I needed. I think by 11:30, I was asleep then. Yeah.
0: Well,
1: because I don't remember the end of the second episode of Seinfeld.
0: The only
1: it's on at 10:30. It's on at 11.
0: The only thing I would say that if I got up and did that, I'd probably be up for another 2 hours.
1: Yeah,
0: I just couldn't go back to sleep.
1: I don't know. It's a weird thing. So, do you drink green tea ever? I know you drink coffee.
0: I don't have anything against it, but our pastor drinks tea,
1: right?
0: And he likes green tea, and he's from Kenya. And so we have bought Kenyan tea. So when he
1: orders
0: comes,
1: in a special tea.
0: Well, we just order from Amazon.
1: Oh, okay.
0: Because when he comes over, then I'd like to have what he wants. I mean, it's kind of like if your friend drinks Coca-Cola, you have Coke there. And so I don't have anything against it. I just... It's not in our normal processes. Mm-hmm. You know, the normal processes.
1: A lot of countries it is.
0: Yes, absolutely. Yeah. In fact, when we were in England three years ago, you know, they have the 4 o'clock tea.
1: Mm-hmm. Right.
0: And we tried really hard to do what the natives did. And, you know, within a week, we got kind of used to that. Mm-hmm. It was kind of fun. Mm-hmm. But their tea is doctored up.
1: Mm-hmm.
0: It has milk and sugar in it. Uh-huh. And oh my gosh, their 4 o'clock tea, I mean, no wonder they don't eat till 8 or 9 o'clock, because they have about 500 calories worth of pastries.
1: Okay, so it's pastries o'clock. They served with it most of the time, not like a little sandwich or something like that. It was a pastry.
0: Not where we were anyway. Mm-hmm. Yeah, it was a pastry. And I mean, I remember one in particular. We were at this little tea house, and oh my gosh, this little saucer must have had 20, I'll call them cookies, on it.
1: They called them biscuits, I bet.
0: I think you're right, and that's why I hesitated. But those two ladies sat there and visited and drank their tea and ate all 20 cookies.
1: All those cookies.
0: It's like, oh my gosh. Okay. Huh. So anyway.
1: So just talk about the rest of the day then. They get up and eat a breakfast. And I remember you saying the breakfast was, gosh, what was that, like bread soaked in milk or something like that?
0: I don't think that came from me, though. See, we ate most of our... We did the boat trip, the narrow boats. And so we had our breakfast with us.
1: So the teenagers, though, you ran into the teenagers on the boat, and they talked about their favorite thing to eat.
0: Well, the teenagers just love... pork and beans.
1: Oh, yeah.
0: Cold pork and beans. Mm-hmm. Their favorite meal to take to school is a can of cold
1: pork and beans.
0: Not just pork and beans, Heinz pork and beans.
1: Right, had to be the certain
0: flavor.
1: Had to
0: be Heinz pork and beans.
1: Okay.
0: And just the oddest thing I've ever heard of.
1: And then do they eat lunch at noon over there like they do here?
0: Yeah, pretty much.
1: It's pretty much the same type of lunch. a sandwich, a salad, bowl of soup.
0: So we went to restaurants. I think so. Might have a different name on the sandwich, but
1: and then a big snack at 4 o'clock with tea time. And then they don't eat dinner
0: until or much later
1: or whatever you know. Their evening whatever meal you call is much
0: it.
1: Later.
0: At least where we were, it seemed that didn't really fit our biorhythms because by 9:30, 10 o'clock, we're ready to go to bed.
1: Exactly.
0: So, but that tea time, it was kind of nice. I mean, you had a break, and then you felt reinvigorated. It wasn't like you slumped then going out of the rest of the day.
1: Right. Yeah. Well, quickly here, I'll finish the story I had started. They did a study in Japan about drinking green tea and say that it can lower your stroke risk. The study's author said their findings might explain why the Japanese are less likely than Americans to die of heart disease and stroke is because they drink so much green tea there. So maybe that's one of the secrets to that longevity in Japan.
0: And I don't know if the Japanese doctor it up like the English do or not, because to me, the English take all the healthfulness out of it by what they put in it.
4: Agriculture is number one on the minds of most folks in northwestern Oklahoma. It's number one on our minds, too. That's why producers in Texoma, Guyman, and Hooker tune in to the Voice of the Plains. 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
5: This is The Making of America from the Jefferson Media Group. She was destined to become one of the most powerful women in America, but upon graduation from law school, she couldn't find a job because she was a woman. Sandra Day O'Connor began her law career working at the San Mateo County Attorney's Office for no money and having to share a secretary's office. She eventually rose to be Arizona's Assistant Attorney General, elected to state Senate, and eventually appointed as a justice to the Arizona Court of Appeals. Then in 1981, President Reagan appointed her as the first female justice to the United States Supreme Court, where she served with distinction for 25 years.
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8: Breaking news this hour at Town Hall. I'm Bob Agnew in Washington. Vice President Vance traveled to Iowa Friday for the second time this year to campaign for Republican majorities in Congress and the governor's mansion. He says the people of Iowa want to protect what is theirs, not have it controlled by corrupt D.C. politicians.
9: Ladies and gentlemen, this is our heritage. This is what we own and deserve to own as Iowans and as citizens of the United States. Your grandparents, your great-grandparents, your family for generations did not build up this land, till this land, put their sweat and blood into this land so that it could be bought and sold by somebody who never set foot on it. So elect Zach Lane to protect Iowa farmland.
8: Vice President Vance was the headliner Friday at a midterm rally in Council Bluffs. President Trump says he's banning three media outlets from the White House.
10: President Trump says he is banning CNN, MS Now, and Politico from the White House due to what he called unfavorable coverage, and says more could follow. In a post on Truth Social, he said it was for constant reporting of fake news. It's the administration's latest test of First Amendment protections, and it could upend the traditional five-network TV pool that covers the president. The president has pursued legal action against a variety of media outlets, including the New York Times, the Wall Street Journal, and the BBC. The Associated Press is still involved in a case after he kicked their journalists out of smaller events at the White House in retaliation for not changing the Gulf of Mexico's name. Jennifer King, Washington.
8: Could be another reason for the ultra-rich to switch states in California. Voters set to decide whether billionaires should pay a 5% wealth tax.
11: Tom Steyer and NVIDIA CEO Jensen Huang both support California's proposed billionaire tax. Huang says he's perfectly fine paying it, potentially more than $7 billion. But critics ask, if they truly believe the tax is necessary, why wait for voters?
8: And that is correspondent Richard Boyd. More from Town Hall.
12: Quick question. When did you buy your house? If the answer is somewhere between 2022 and 2024, you locked in one of the worst rate environments in modern history. Here's the kicker. Rates dropped this year. They hit a new low most people don't even know about. Now they're climbing back up. Here's what Bankrate reported just this month. 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
14: Christie & Company presents The Making of America. I'm Michael Emerson. On July 4th, millions of Americans celebrate the 13 colonies declaring that they were now united, free, and independent states and no longer subject to Britain's King George III. The only problem is the Second Continental Congress broke all ties with Britain on July 2nd, not July 4th. In Thomas Jefferson's own words, anticipating war, he and a committee of five drafted the original Declaration of Independence in June. Its intent was to gather support for the coming revolution by uniting the colonists in an expression of the American mind against the tyranny of Britain. When you want to create a national or international brand, go to the country's leader in corporate branding, Christie and Company. That's Christie and Company.
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16: 866-594-4150. Let's go right to the phones. We've got someone who's been waiting as we started. Let's talk to Spencer. You're on the Under the Hood Show. Spencer, what can we do for you?
20: Hey, guys. Thanks for taking my call. My son's got a 2014 Chevy Equinox, and it started doing this thing where when he turns the key off, it continues to run for a couple of seconds. And we did a little research on it. Didn't find a lot on it. A couple guys were talking about maybe it was a fuel pump issue, but nothing real definitive. So just wondering if you guys have run into that before.
17: I've seen it a couple times on those, and we've seen both an ignition switch that has failed. So you shut the key off, and it retains power for just a second as you shut it off, sometimes continuously, unless you put the key back in it and wiggle it around and turn it off, make sure it snaps when you pull it out. The other thing we've seen was the body control module keeping power on, because the way that system works, it has a combination of the engine controller and the body control module, and when you turn the key on, it tells the body control module to power up. The security is released. Then it sends a signal to the engine computer, and it powers that up, and they kind of go back and forth. They power each other. But if you've got a body control module that's failed and stays on, it's going to continuously run. So to diagnose that, we use a voltmeter at the ignition switch and a scanner. We read the state of the ignition on the scanner, and it'll say on when the vehicle's running. And we turn that key off, and we watch for the voltmeter to go to zero immediately after we turn the key off. The split second from the key going from on to off, it should say, it should just stop on that voltmeter should go to zero, but also the body control module should say engine state off. If it does not say off and your power is gone, it's a body control module issue. But if you turn the key off and you still have power at the key, that's going to be your issue. So it's diagnosable, but it can take some time, and it may not do it every single time, which is going to make it hard for a shop to find it. Because more than likely, if you shut it off and a shop can't duplicate it, this doesn't occur every time, right? It's just now and then it does it.
20: Correct. It's been getting worse and worse, but yeah, it has been intermittent.
17: So what's probably going to happen is if he turns it off and says, oh, it kept running, and then starts it back up again and shuts it off again, at that point, it's probably going to shut off right away, and every time he tries it now, it'll go, well, I can't get it to do it again. So I think the shop is going to run into that same experience. If I had it myself and was trying to find it at home, I would probably get myself a voltmeter. I would make some longer leads and attach it to that ignition switch, to the run wire on the ignition switch, and then do a ground on the body anywhere that's got metal. Turn that voltmeter on and just watch it. So now when I turn it off, I look over and see the meter, and it's still running. There it is.
16: So if that can be confirmed, will that tell you enough?
17: If that thing still has power when you shut the key off, yeah, it's definitely okay. Got a key that's bad. But if it's still running and there's no voltage at that key, then it's deeper, and then the shop is really going to have to get involved and try to figure out. But they won't want to mess with it unless it's doing it every single time. It just takes too much shop time away.
18: And that online theory that you guys came together with a fuel pump, something would have to command the fuel pump. Just a fuel pump staying on can't do anything on its own. If it would just press fuel up to the point where it would hit the rail and
17: it still has pressure when you shut the key.
18: Right. And so it can't alone make the vehicle run.
17: That's AI. Sometimes I'll run a Google search on AI just to see what kind of crazy answer I get back. And it's just like when we have a caller here, occasionally, it's pretty rare, but occasionally we'll get a caller who will say, hey, your last call, hey, the guy had a Chevy and it did this, and he wanted to know an answer. Well, I know what's wrong with it because my Ford does it every time. Well, is it possible? Yes. Likely no. It's two different vehicles. So when you get that AI response back, they're just scouring the internet for things that can keep a car running. And they'll find anything that anybody's ever posted saying, well, I had a fuel pump with this issue. It's kind of tricky.
16: Does that help you out there, Spencer?
20: Yeah, it does. We pulled a few codes out of it the other night and wondered if that would point us in the direction for one of the two of these issues. We had a system 2 rich, bank 1, exhaust camshaft position timing over advanced, bank 1, and a catalyst system efficiency below threshold, bank 1. Does that point to anything for you guys?
17: It does, but not this ignition problem.
16: Different problems.
18: Those are the problems you get to fix after you figure the ignition
16: right.
18: problem out.
16: Once you get that fixed.
20: Sure. Yeah. Okay.
17: Now,
20: okay. So those wouldn't be...
17: Not for this, but I had to follow up with another question. When he turns this key off, does the engine continue to run normally, or does it diesel on?
18: And yeah, that's a good question.
17: Not like poorly.
20: It's actually changed a little bit. When this first started, it would diesel. It would run kind of rough. I was with him just two nights ago when we pulled these codes out, and it ran smooth for those couple seconds. But to start with, yeah, it was running pretty rough.
17: See, we've got two different things. If the engine continues to run...
18: Yeah, make that statement again, Russ, because I know where you're going with this.
17: Right, diesel, because if you turn it off, if it has power, it's going to run smoothly.
18: Like it's normally running.
17: But if you shut it off and it runs rough... That can happen if the engine is running rich and you've got timing chains that are really worn out, which is very common in those engines. You probably hear a rattling in the front.
18: This is a four-cylinder, right?
17: No.
20: Yes, four-cylinder.
18: Yeah.
17: Yeah. Then you can have the engine have run-on. And if you have a fuel pump issue, You have injector issues, which is really common in these things. You can have enough fuel left in there, enough carbon buildup. With it out of time, it can cause it to diesel and run on. It'll ignite without spark plugs. So that can happen. But if it runs perfectly smooth, that's a different situation. But your catalyst issue, that is often caused on this vehicle by excessive oil going down that pipe from the engine using some oil. And also with it out of time, you're getting unburned fuel down there, which does that. And then when the timing gears wear, it can cause a lot of other issues. That's one that if you don't have any oil burning at all, it would be a good candidate to have chains put in it and gears and actuators. Get that fixed again so it's running good. If it's burning oil, don't bother with that. Just put an engine in it. But if
18: that's not what he called for. That's not what he called for, Russ.
17: If it's not for the timing issue.
18: Yeah. How many miles are on this Equinox?
20: He's got about 160 on it.
17: Yeah, so it could be burning oil at this point for sure.
18: Has it been burning any oil?
20: Yeah, it has been.
17: Yeah, then it's not one you want to put timing chains on. And it's getting up there. You know, it's of the age. It's a 14, so it's still not super old. It's one of those that if you put an engine in it, a lot of people put remanufactured engines in it. And when you look at the price of that, you have to compare it to the price of what it would cost you to buy this vehicle. If you wanted to go out and buy a 2014 with 160,000 miles that ran perfectly and looked real nice, hopefully yours looks nice. I don't know. It might be really bad, but I don't know. If it was in really good shape, look and see what you're going to buy it for, and you'll find that it would be as much or more than the cost to put that engine in. But now that you've put a brand new engine in it with like a 3-year, 100,000-mile warranty, you've increased the value even more because you've cut all those miles off. And here this vehicle could go. I have people all the time that'll say, well, my son's driving this to school. He graduates next year, and I'm going to give it to my daughter, and she's going to drive it for 2 or 3 or 4 more years in school. So should I just put an engine in it and do that? Or should I go spend 12 to 15 grand to find another used car that may have a problem in a couple years, and then you're out double the money? So a lot of people will fix these still.
18: This call took a turn.
16: And Spencer. This is ideal for Spencer, too, because if he puts the new engine in, he doesn't have to drive it. Do you know what I mean? Because if you're trying to decide between an engine and a new vehicle, you don't want the old
18: Chris,
16: one.
18: All he called in for was because his vehicle was running on. We got to give him a solid. Yeah. This is hard right now.
16: I'm trying to distract him because if you have to choose between an engine and a new vehicle, and then you go with the engine, you're disappointed because you just have your vehicle but with a good engine. But Spencer doesn't have to deal with that.
17: You'll be less disappointed than $800 a month payments, that's for sure.
18: Right. Spencer, you can also just let it chug along for a while.
16: That's what I would do.
17: That's the good thing with this one is because it just runs on now and then. He doesn't add so much oil that he has to buy cases and keep in the back. You might drive this thing, and it won't cost you any more later than it will now for an engine, unless prices happen to go up a little bit. That's inflation.
16: But market pricing, not...
18: Yeah. So I'm going to ask your hunch before we hang up this call, because I'm sure there's people are wondering. We started off just making an assumption that when you turned the key off, this thing just kept running like you didn't shut the key off.
17: And that does happen.
18: But it sounds more like it would run on as like an old car that used to get so hot that it would diesel. Is it more like that?
20: It started out like that. The last couple times that I've seen it do it, it's been running smooth when he shuts it off. Okay. But to start with, yes, it was dieseling like the older vehicles used to.
18: That's a...
16: What do you do?
18: He's kind of got two different symptoms going on there.
16: What do you do if it just keeps running? I mean, what does he do when that happens?
17: You turn the key back on and then shut it back off.
16: Shut it off. And if
17: it was running on, diesel type thing, you can leave it in gear when you turn the key off. When it shuts off, you put it in park and turn the key off.
18: Okay. Put some load on it.
16: Yeah. Well, Spencer, that wasn't ideal.
18: Did you learn something?
20: Yes, I did. Yeah, I sure appreciate it.
16: Did you have
20: fun? I was
16: hoping
20: for something simple like spark plugs, but at least I have a direction now.
18: Yeah, it's unfortunately, our best instincts based on experience are that it's not a fuel pump, it's not spark plugs, it's something more going on there.
16: All right, let's take a quick break on the Under the Hood Show.
19: I'm Russ Evans with Shannon Nordstrom and Chris Carter. 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
16: 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Let's talk to Chris now. You're on the Under the Hood Show. Chris, what can we do for you?
22: I have a question about a convertible top. I have a 650i BMW 2007, and it has a front motor like that is up by the windshield, but it also has a motor that puts the top down near the trunk, you know, inside the trunk cavity area. It works intermittently. It also has a button that you put like a rear window down too, sometimes in preparation, and sometimes it does that by itself. Trying to figure out how to isolate whether it's the window switch that does that or whether it's the motor in the trunk that's not working. How do you isolate that?
17: A lot of work and proper tools. That system works using electronic modules and built-in limit switches in the motors to know where everything's at for positions. Everything has to be timed just right. And when you hold the button down, it's supposed to put those windows down, move the top down. It'll put the windows back up. There's a lot to it. Pretty much no one will work on that system other than the dealer, and they're probably going to give you the look like, ugh. At least the technician will. The guy up front would probably be, well, come on in. We'll get you checked out.
16: Check in.
18: Hey, before Russ goes too far with this. Chris, what have you learned or tried to do yourself? Or what's your knowledge base on this problem other than knowing it's there?
22: Well, I bought the car about 5 years ago. And the guy said, at the little motor up front by the windshield, he gave me an Allen wrench and that you undid that before you put the top down. And then through YouTube and some things, I looked at it and found out that actually is a motor that's supposed to do it itself. And you can do it manually. It shows on YouTube also. But so I learned that. And then just over time, over a 2 or 3 year period, it just started being intermittent. And sometimes when I like to drive with the top up, that back window, it's a hard window in the back, and I can't get that thing to go down all the time either. So I wondered, is it just really a window switch that is preventing everything, you know, or is it something bigger?
17: If they plug a scanner into it, at the dealership, they'll be able to look at everything that's supposed to be moving, if there's power going to which motor and when, and if there's an input from the window switch. But the window switch, if it controls anything, it controls all of it.
18: Because that's like step one.
17: Yep. That switch goes through a CAN bus system, so it's all on a network like your home computer. You type one button, and then down the line it goes. So if the switch does anything at all, if it rolls up and down the windows or does anything at all, it does that. It's long gone of where something might have more than one output coming from the same switch. This is all going through that CAN bus system. So it sends the info to the top module and knows what's going on there. So it's more than the switch.
22: Right. Well, it's kind of a compound switch. You know, it's one where you can put like the four windows down in the car, but then to put the rear window down, you have to hit an alternate button there and then use it to put the rear button down. Right. And that's what I wondered with the compound switch nature. Could it just be the switch?
17: Only it could be, but not because of the switch. It would only be if the switch, the module inside of the switch is having a failure, not the actual button itself. When they started putting these, they had hardtop convertibles and just a modern style convertible. You know, the original ones, like the old Beetle, we just pull one handle and you push the top down and there it was. And if you wanted to, you throw a boot on it or not. But then they started getting more modern and they went to two hydraulic cylinders and one switch and the pump would run back and forth like a snowplow. And then they had to go crazy. Ford Fairlane was the first one that said, let's do this retractable hardtop. And that had quite a few features with the trunk coming up and the top going down. Then somebody decided, let's modernize it somewhere in the, I think it was late 90s when the first one started coming out, 90s to through 2000s. There were a lot of convertible tops. It kind of went through a phase. And now I do get a number of calls a year of all different designs. It's primarily the General Motors ones that had a lot of issues, but BMW is very close behind on how many people are having issues with them. And some of them they've taken into the dealer and they said, now we know what's wrong with it because it's a common issue. So they go to that part to verify that's definitely what's wrong with it. And then they say, this part's no longer available. Here's part number. Good luck. If you can find it out there on eBay or something, we'll put it in for you, get it timed and programmed. But finding the part's going to be tricky because it's not available through the dealer network anymore. And that does happen a lot, like with the Pontiacs and stuff that had the tops. They'll just hand them a sheet and say, here's the part number, go find it. And occasionally, a few of my customers have said, yeah, I looked around and was able to find a recycling yard or something or a car dash part, and somebody had a vehicle that had this type of top. So I was able to say, hey, I'm willing to pay. I need this part. I know you're not going to give it to me for $30, but I'm willing to pay $250, $300, $500, whatever it is for this. Will you go see if you have one and pull it for me? Sure. And then they pull it and you hope it's good. If it's been sitting a while, you know, hopefully you get a fresh one that has been tested that, you know, it works. But, it takes a little bit. And I know, you know, not everybody's able to diagnose it at home. So it probably will take, I'm thinking this is probably going to take a trip to the dealership where they're going to diagnose it, and either they're going to have parts available and be able to help you, or they're going to say, it needs this part, we can't get it, if they can't get it. And they'll give you the part number, and you'll be able to go track that down, and then they could install it for you.
16: Can you turn that one into a manual? Is there a...
17: No.
16: Right? That's
17: because you've got to do, it's got to do so many functions. With most of these convertibles like this, you have to put the windows down first before you can move that top. Even going back to my convertible Beetle, I have to roll down the side windows in the back if I want to smoothly put the top up and down, just a couple cranks. Mm-hmm. If I don't, it's going to catch, and I'm probably going to have to pull the window out a little bit to get it to snap under. So it's kind of always been a thing.
16: Mine on my Pontiac, you didn't have to do anything to the windows.
17: Well, yours was pretty easy.
16: Except it helped if you did. So Basically you tried to put the top on and it would confound you for a few seconds, and then you go, oh yeah, I just have to open the door or put the windows down. And then,
18: Chris, that is a pretty cool car though for its age. You know, that's for sure. I can see why you're attracted to it.
17: Yeah, the BMW 650 was a great car. I like all the different designs they had in the 650 and the 750 and when they had the 850 and all of them were.
16: And also, Chris, and
17: starting to become collectible.
16: When you buy a car like this, the previous owner always says, "Sometimes."
17: Yeah, sometimes.
16: Every once in a while.
17: Here's a wrench.
16: Not,
18: yeah, here's an Allen wrench.
16: Not been a problem very much.
18: Motor.
16: But every once in a while. And that's
17: when they hand you a roll of duct tape and say, just put some of this on there.
18: Wish you the best on repairing that one.
16: We're going to take a quick break on the Under the Hood Show.
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2: Well, it looks like a pretty big temperature difference from southern Nebraska all the way into northern portions of Oklahoma. A warm front pushed through yesterday. However, a cold front begins to push through the south central and southwestern portions of Nebraska and northwestern Kansas this afternoon as well as temperatures drop into the mid to upper 70s. That's going to actually be fairly average for this time of the year. 80 is expected for southeastern Nebraska, north central, and southwestern Kansas, into the 90s for the rest of Kansas and into northeastern portions of Oklahoma, and right around about 100 degrees around south central Kansas and north central Oklahoma. Cloudy skies to start off the day for the southern portions of Nebraska, otherwise mostly sunny or becoming mostly sunny for most of Kansas and Oklahoma to start off the day. Then a mixture of clouds and sunshine develops across the region. Along with that, it also looks like maybe just a few spotty areas of rain showers for the southeastern portions of Nebraska early on this morning, then just a slight chance for that continuing for the southern portions of the state throughout the day and into the northern portions of Kansas as well.
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5: what very falls surprised. Under that? Like if I get a new Corvette,
0: the website will tell you.
5: Okay.
0: But for instance, we have here at the shop a number of newer performance Corvettes. They're not daily drivers. They're Corvettes. Come on. I don't know anybody that drives a daily driver newer Corvette.
5: I would.
0: An older one. You would drive
5: the
0: new one?
5: If you're, yeah.
0: Offering?
5: Right, yeah.
0: Come on up.
6: Here comes the show car thing again.
5: No.
0: I got all the keys hanging up. You want them? yeah, that's one that does
6: I
0: it.
6: I did tell Marie about your service.
5: Okay, good.
6: Yeah.
0: They have some rules, which they should. That's how it's so affordable, and you can get great protection at a great price. But go there. Go to BerkeleyOneClassics.com and look and see. You can always call their office. Their number's right there. It's something that you should really do. Like for myself, I save an amazing amount of money on the collectors I have because they know I'm not driving these every day, but I still want that same amount of protection, and I get that, but I pay a ton less. I did have one of my cars insured
7: through my

0: regular car insurance. I don't know why I ever did that. It was, you know, I'm like, this car just sits here. I drive it three times a year, and I was paying literally five times as much for that vehicle. Because it, and they know you're not driving it. When are you going to drive it? You know? So check them out.
1: 866-594-4150. Let's go to Connecticut and talk to Harry. You're on the End of the Hood Show. Harry, what can we do for you?
2: Yeah, thanks for taking my call. I have a 2005 Buick Century, and it has a pass lock security issue where I believe it's based on an ohms reading, and you get in the car, turn the key on to start, and it's just dead silence except you can hear the fuel pump pumping in the fuel tank. And then the short-term fixes to just, there's a process. You turn the key off, then you turn it on to start. I mean, you turn it on to on, and you wait until the security light stops blinking, and then you turn it off, and then you turn it on, and it starts. That security light can blink anywhere from 3 minutes to 10 minutes. And even after 10 minutes, if it doesn't work, you have to repeat the process. Is there a bypass, viable bed bypass to, you know, in the wiring that I can do to, if I'm not worried about security, that can be done?
0: There's two things that can be done. Either the computer can have custom programming done to it to remove the security system from it, or you can have the, put a pass lock bypass in it. It's the same bypass they use for installing a remote start. So if you're if your area has a company around that does remote starts for cars, stereos, alarms, remote starts, find one of those and ask them to put a bypass in it, and that'll bypass the key. That bypass module is typically less money than fixing the system, because the fix for it usually involves replacing the whole ignition assembly, the lock cylinder, which has the trigger in it, we'll call it, that senses when you have the key in it. And as it turns, it passes the reader inside of the lock cylinder. So you replace that whole in-dash assembly, and then you're fixed. But it has the ability to wear out again over the years as magnetism comes into play and wear comes into play. You'll have this issue, and it I would think it would last at least another 5 years, maybe 10 if you replace it, but there's no guarantee on that. Chris had one of these in his 97 Oldsmobile Cutlass Supreme. I nailed it, didn't
1: Cutlass.
0: Yeah,
1: 98, but yeah, close enough.
3: I'm with you, Harry.
0: I gave him the thing. Turn the key. Wait. Turn it off. Turn the key, and he's like, "I'm tired of this. Can you fix it,
3: Harry?" If you, unless you have the world's most unique and valuable one-off 2005 Buick Century,
0: still bypass.
3: Bypass module is the way to go.
1: It's not going to be more than a remote start, right?
0: Not
1: even close.
0: No, a lot cheaper. They could put a whole remote start on it, and that could fix the issue too.
3: But has this system gotten old enough that a modern store that hasn't been around like you have for 40 years is going to not...
0: Oh, they'll know how to do it.
3: Not know this on this particular passkey system?
0: No. With the modern remote starts, they keep amazing databases. Let's take CompuStar, for instance. When we would go into our local shop, Daryl, the guys would come to Daryl, or they'd do it on their own. They would type in the car into CompuStar system, and it would print out, just shoot right out a diagram of the car, of what wires to tap into, what wires to connect to on the CompuStar unit, what bypass number to use, and how to connect it. It would put all that in. So they have stuff going back to anything fuel injected. I mean, I remember they had cars all the way back to 87, 88, when they were going with full fuel injection. They didn't do a lot with older ones that had carburetors because that had a different system, and that was before CompuStar, but they had stuff going back to the 80s that were fuel injected. So, you know, an 88 Olds Cutlass Supreme with front wheel drive fuel injection, that wouldn't have been a problem, or a Cutlass Sierra or something. They could do all that. So yeah, it's not like with our shop. If a guy comes in with a 79 Trans Am that's got a carburetor on it, and I say, hey, just go rebuild that carb. They just need a quick rebuild. Okay. Where do we even get the repair info? Because that's on the vintage system. It's not even with current stuff. Hey, most cars are going to be similar, anything fuel injected. But like with this electronic stuff, no, you're pretty, I think it's not, they shouldn't deny it just based on the age of the car, because it's going to be the same. The new ones, they are different in that you just basically tap into the data wire and it does everything for you. Starts the car, shuts it off, does, you know, windows, locks, all of it just by tapping into a data wire. You don't even need the remote, the big heavy wires hooked up anymore, because it's, the car's able to remote start from the factory.
1: Does that help you out there, Harry? Get you pointed in the right direction?
2: Somewhat, but I also was wondering, like, if you had the ohms, it's an ohms-based security system, like it reads within a window of like 600 to 800 ohms or something like that to make it work. But if I put a bypass in to bypass that.
0: Do you have a pass lock or a pass lock two? When you take the key out, does the key have a chip
2: pass
0: in
2: lock
0: it?
2: Two.
0: So it has a chip in the key?
2: Yes.
0: Okay. That's a whole different story, because everything we just described here, for all the people that have no chip in their key, mm-hmm. which goes to a lot of the modern stuff.
3: So he's got a pill in his key.
0: Yeah. So that pass lock two has a resistor pellet in it. So you can measure that resistance and then go down to the bottom of the dash. I think it's the orange covered wire. The yellow ones are airbags, but that orange covered one is it runs down with the two white wires inside of it.
1: You want to check that before you can.
0: Yeah. That's where you connect it. And the yellow one's going to say airbag SRS on it. The pass lock is going to be unlabeled. But you go down to the bottom of the column, so you're past the switch at the top and all that, and the clock spring, all that whole area you're bypassing when you tap into any wires at the bottom. But yes, you can put in, if you've got a resistor that's so many ohms, you could put that down on the bottom, and this will work with any GM car that has that type of system.
1: There you go.
2: Okay, I think that might be the easiest way.
0: Yeah, the one we were talking about where you turn it and it reads the ignition lock cylinder and you have to replace the whole thing. There have been some people that have tried to read an ohms resistance on that and put resistors in. It doesn't work. It might work a couple times, but it doesn't continue. But yours would.
2: With the chip, yeah.
0: Yep.
2: Okay, I had one more question, if you don't mind.
1: Sure.
2: I get a thermostat emissions, code, and I don't recall it off the top of my head, but the recommendation is to replace the thermostat. But my temperature reading is normal, so it's something else that's going on. And if I don't fix it, is it giving the wrong signal to the computer? Like,
0: It can affect your
2: maybe my gas mileage.
0: Yeah, it can affect your fuel mileage a little bit. And what's happening is the engine computer does not see. It looks at the load of the vehicle. It looks at the outside temperature. It looks at the air intake temperature coming into the engine, and it makes a decision on how fast that engine should reach the proper operating temperature. If it's too slow to do that by a certain percentage, I think it's 20% slower than normal, it will turn that light on and give you a code. Even though you have the proper amount of heat on your dash, it just means it's taking longer to reach that, and that's why it's turning it on. And in some cases, once that light comes on, it'll shut off your air conditioning as well, so you'll find yourself without AC because the compressor won't kick on because you have that code, and it can cause other things to shut off. But that, yes, that would be the case of a thermostat. And we've seen some cheaper thermostats have this issue as well, where they just don't stay closed long enough. Our partner over at Motorrad makes a really good thermostat. I mean, that's where they got started. They've been doing it for years, and they're made to stay closed, fully closed, longer until that engine reaches that. When it gets almost right exactly at that operating temperature, boom, it opens right up, and it stays where it should. When it needs to cool, it's fully open, stays right there. There's no in-between, like with the with some of the really cheap ones you can get, there's a lot of cheap foreign-made ones that they don't stay closed long enough. They're starting to crack open when that thing's like at 130 degrees, which is way too cool, and you can get that code. So now that cars are, they're less tolerant of those temperature fluctuations because they want to meet emissions. They want it warm as fast as they can, cool it down without overheating. So you got to get a good quality thermostat. So that's what we would suggest. And they're not too terrible to replace on this car.
2: Oh, yeah, they are. It's not easy.
0: Well,
2: it's not like a conventional
0: for us.
2: thermostat.
0: No, it's not right on top, but it's, you know, for us to do it, we don't, I guess it's one of the easier ones compared to some of the cars, like a Katy or something. Oof.
2: Really?
0: Get really nuts.
2: Really?
0: Yeah. Some of them are very bad.
2: I mean, I look at it and I think they could have put that in a much better location, but. You know,
1: I bet you look at things a lot and do that, Russ. They could have put this in a lot better location.
0: Yeah, and there's some things I look at and think it's going to take forever to get apart, and I start digging into it, and I'm like,
1: there we go.
0: It wasn't too bad.
1: Harry, thanks very much for the call. Good luck. All right, we're going to take a quick break. You are listening to the Under the Hood Show.
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1: 866-594-4150. That's the number to reach us here at the Under the Hood Show. Let's talk to Brian. You're on the Under the Hood Show. Brian, what can we do for you?
8: Hey, I got a daughter's car. It's a 2009 Equinox. It's a 3.6. Okay, we've been battling catalyst inefficiency codes, 430 and 420 codes on this thing. What I've done with this thing is I have changed with Bosch oxygen sensors, and I've changed the catalytic converters with Walker catalytic converters off Rock Auto. It worked good for about 10 months. Now it's starting to do the same codes again. Are those converters probably not as good a quality as what a guy should use? Or should I use better quality cats? Or what should I start checking on the thing?
1: I think I know.
3: Chris, you want to try?
1: He's got to fix the thing that's making the things go bad.
0: That is a possibility. If it uses any coolant at all, or if it uses any oil at all, or you have rich or lean codes in the engine besides the CAD codes, it will destroy those converters. It'll take a little longer, but it will happen.
1: And the better converter will just take a little longer, maybe?
0: Correct.
3: And Walker is a good brand, but it does not have the material in it that a factory converter has. I know this from selling the scrap converters to our buyers, that we send them away, they cut them up in a lab, and they assay the material out of them. And I know that if I send them a load that has a lot of aftermarket converters in it, I get paid like $2. There's just not a lot of material in them compared to an OEM convertible. Yeah,
0: there could be 80% difference between an OEM. If I hand it to them and say, here's an OEM and here's an aftermarket, there could be 80% difference in what they pay for the two. A lot of times it is just the material in there.
8: Yeah, the car runs good. You know, the only reason she wants it fixed is that if, you know, eventually the check engine light comes on, then her remote start doesn't work with winter coming on. She wants that option working or whatever. And, you know, the car doesn't use any oil. We don't have to add oil to it, but between oil changes, but it's just at that point where, you know, just trying to figure out more options to see what we can do there or whatever.
3: Well, we've seen that before where people will have aftermarket converters that they've bought. They will work for a bit. I think Chris hit it pretty well. There's not a lot of tolerance there for a car that is older. It might keep the light off for a while, and this comes into a big play, like emission testing states. You know, they're trying to get a vehicle to pass emissions. And I will go on my soapbox here, and this is where our trade association, the Automotive Recyclers Association, we have been actively petitioning the EPA, talking to congressmen when I was out at Hill Days, trying to get them to change a rulemaking that was done a long time ago, before the lead was taken out of the gasoline, before cars tested themselves, that allows for a reuse of a reclaimed catalytic converter off another car. I read the ruling many different times. There's times like, I'm just going to start selling them. But then there's this like $50,000 fine per occurrence in their type language. If they give some credence to allow for the aftermarket converters, but none for an original equipment used, which makes zero sense.
0: Which are much better.
3: Right. Because we could have a car that comes in with 80,000 miles, that runs great, that gets in a traffic accident, that has absolutely zero problems with the emission system, and that converter is 100% able to be reused, could go onto another vehicle, and they can test it on the next vehicle. If they put it on and it doesn't work, guess what? You get another one.
0: That's how he knows this vehicle's bad. This Equinox, he would not know there was a problem unless that light came on in the dash. But in 1975, when that law was written, that converter could not test itself.
3: Yeah, they had no way to know.
0: It couldn't test itself until about 1994, when we came up with the OBD2, where it had a sensor before and after the converter, and it ran a test every single time you drove it. So there were a lot of years that made perfect sense between 1972, when they started some of those, all the way up to 1994. Great law, but let's modernize it now.
3: Yeah, and so I do have connections in the industry that sell tested OEM converters, and one of our salesmen might be able to help you with that if you wanted to go down that road, but you do want to make sure that vehicle is 100% running. Well, it's never going to be 100% when it's an 09.
0: Yeah.
1: Right.
3: But you want to make sure that it's properly operating.
0: Yeah. It's not burning oil, and it's not burning coolant, so we know we're good there. It's probably just a converter that's a little weak.
8: I got another question for you. We were thinking about updating that car to like an 18 or newer with a 1.5 turbo in it. What are your thoughts on that?
3: I'd much rather see you do that than one in the era that you're in with a four cylinder.
0: Yeah,
3: with a standard four cylinder.
8: Yeah, them are bad. Yeah.
3: Yeah. You know, Russ, what we see the worst of the worst, but what are you seeing on? I know that, like,
0: well, we put plenty of engines in those, but a whole lot less than we did with the 2.4 four cylinders.
3: I know that our manager Craig here, he's had one for himself, one for his mom, one for a daughter in that era, and they love them. They've had good success with them. But
0: if they're driven, the correct way, which is, you know, I'm assuming she would probably drive it the right way. It'll probably last. You know, you get
1: no, she won't. Yeah, she won't. She'll park it at the dorm or wherever, at their apartment, and then she'll go a few days without driving it. Then she'll drive it one day because it's
0: fine.
1: Cold.
0: I'm not worried about that. Okay. I'm worried about the people who drive it like it's a race car because they say it's a turbo.
3: Oh, you know, Russ, the thing that I would say is we're wired in an era where we saw the little turbo engines and the people that ruined them.
0: That's me.
3: But most people in these newer units that have the small displacement turbos, they sometimes don't even know they have
0: most
3: a turbo.
0: Most of them don't. When right. I ask somebody, yeah. you need a transmission? Do you have a turbo or not? Trying to decide. Do you, yeah. I don't know. I think it's the big engine, and it's a 1.4.
3: Like, and the big engine? The manufacturers have done a good job of, and I remember an article we read on the air here, 15 years ago, and it talked about what the percentage of vehicles would be that would have turbos on them eventually.
0: Well, they don't even put on the back bumper anymore right. a turbo. Yeah. They used to.
3: So I think that concern is less than it was when we were younger. Is that sure. fair to say?
0: Oh, for sure.
3: Yeah.
0: And we used to have to label it on everything. The door handles on the Daytona said turbo, and yeah. even the Omni had that.
3: You bragged about it, but now you don't even know you have one.
1: Right.
3: So I think that you've done a little research, it sounds like, already, and we have not seen the failure rate early like we did on the previous generation four-cylinder.
8: Okay. So, yeah, it's a thought. You know, we need to update that car anyways or whatever, and I could use her old car for a work car, and then that remote start would never bother me because I wouldn't need it, but then she'd have something a little newer.
1: Because when you were growing up, you didn't have remote starts, and your parents didn't buy it.
8: No.
0: And like you said, you know, if you're going through this over and over, and you're just going to drive it with the light on and not worried about it, and that was the good engine there, I would get an aftermarket remote start if you want the remote start to function. Put
1: be
0: it on
1: cheaper
0: leave it.
1: Than
0: yeah, it would be cheaper than buying a set of cats.
1: Brian, thanks very much for the call. Good luck. Thanks for listening to the Under the Hood Show. Until next time, underthehoodshow.com.
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11: This is Kansas Profile. I'm Ron Wilson, director of the Huck Boyd National Institute for Rural Development at Kansas State University. History was made here today. That's how one person described the test flight of a drone which delivered a piece of medical equipment to a rural hospital nearly 30 miles away. It was a pioneering effort to see how unmanned aircraft can benefit rural hospitals and patients in the future. It's today's Kansas Profile. John Fitzham is CEO of the Northeast Kansas Community Healthcare System, which participated in the test flight. Fitzham and his wife are from Wichita. They went to college in Colorado and lived there for years before returning to Wichita. We moved back to Kansas because we wanted to raise our kids like we were raised, Fitzham said. In 2014, he joined the Hayes Medical Center. In March 2025, he became CEO of the Community Healthcare System headquartered in Onega. I'm loving every minute of it, he said. Fitzham was approached by Lucas Koch of Kelly Hills Unmanned Systems and Brian Kaysen of the Kansas Department of Transportation about a new project, a test flight of a drone to transport medical supplies. The hair on the back of my neck stood up, Fitzham said. We've been talking about the need for this type of system for years, he said. Hospitals typically utilize a pneumatic tube system, which quickly and easily transports lab samples, medications, and documents between departments. But what about when medical facilities are located in different towns? For years, we've talked about the need for a tube system in the sky, Fitzham said. We have multiple clinics and long-term care homes that we're transmitting items to daily using a sophisticated courier system, he said. What if a drone could be used to deliver those needed materials? KDOT and other partners wanted to explore the possibility. They developed a plan for a test flight. With support from K-State's College of Aerospace and Technology in Salina and an autonomous aircraft company named Pika, a flight plan was developed and approved by the FAA. On August 12, 2025, a lightweight unmanned Pika aircraft took off from the Heinen Brothers Airfield south of Seneca with a payload of an automated external defibrillator as a sample. The aircraft automatically followed the flight plan, Fitzham said. There was a technician on the ground with access to remote control if needed. Approximately 30 minutes later, the drone made a flawless landing and delivered its payload to the airport near the hospital in Onega. It was the state's first ever long-range drone delivery of medical supplies.
12: Community Healthcare System serves multiple rural communities with facilities in Onega, St. Mary's, Westmoreland, Holton, Frankfort, Centralia, and Corning, population 212 people. Now that's rural. We need to be able to transport labs and supplies safely and quickly between our facilities, Fitzham said. Let's say someone suffers a snake bite and we need a unique kind of antivenom from Wichita or Kansas City. Or maybe the situation requires additional units of blood, Fitzham said. Drone delivery can create a real life-saving opportunity, he said. In rural Kansas, where distances can make the difference in timely access to critical care, the ability to move life-saving supplies by drone is truly a game-changer, said Travis Balthazar from the Kansas State University Salina Aerospace and Technology Campus. Our mission is to keep our patients closer to home, Fitzham said. When I've mentioned this to our medical staff, they pointed out that sending a sample by drone could enable us to do surgeries here that we couldn't do before, he said. This was an initial and successful experiment. We need to do lots more testing to assure safety and protect patient health information, but we hope to continue to showcase how this can serve rural America, Fitzham said. In the long run, I hope this technology can help attract more youth back to our rural communities, he said. History was made today, said one participant in the state's first long-range drone delivery of medical supplies. We commend John Fitzham and all those involved in this project for making a difference with their innovative approach to transporting rural medical supplies. I'm glad this project passed the test with flying colors. For the Huck Boyd National Institute for Rural Development, this is Ron Wilson with Kansas Profile.
13: Get ready to write down a phone number, but first, this is The Making of America. I'm Michael Emerson. In the midst of World War II, President Franklin Roosevelt envisioned an international forum where nations could settle disputes without the tragedy of war. In 1945, the United Nations Charter was ratified with three key objectives.
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13: National security and the respect and preservation of human rights. Today, the UN has 193 countries, with each having equal vote in all disputes. However, its permanent Security Council members, consisting of China, France, Russia, the United Kingdom, and the United States, has the power to veto any of those votes. 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
16: Breaking news this hour at Town Hall. I'm Bob Agnew in Washington. President Trump says states will be able to free up some of their money for their budgets now with a new plan that cuts the cost of Medicare, or should say Medicaid, prescription drugs under a new plan.
17: That will provide the most favored nation discounts to state Medicaid programs covering nearly 70 million Americans. What we're doing is we're providing those tremendous discounts in prices to the states directly.
16: The administration claims that Medicaid will save billions on prescription drug costs as a result of the plan, dubbed Medicaid Generous. Big tech talks diversity, but its political giving seems to tell a more one-sided story.
18: A recent analysis of campaign donations found that roughly 90% of contributions from major technology companies and their employees went to Democrats. The reported figures include 99% from Netflix and Airbnb, 96% from Google and Meta, and 94% from Apple. That's despite Democrats backing antitrust actions, new regulations, and higher taxes targeting the industry. Former Trump advisor Steve Moore points out that the president is pushing American tech dominance, but Silicon Valley continues funding the politicians working against it. Bernie Bennett reporting.
16: A bipartisan employee ownership bill backed by Kansas Republican Senator Roger Marshall has cleared the House. It is now headed to the president's desk. More on that from correspondent Richard Boyd in this report.
19: The Retire Through Ownership Act aims to make it easier to create and operate employee stock ownership plans, or ESOPs. Supporters say the measure provides long-awaited legal clarity and could help strengthen wages, job stability, and retirement security for working families. The bill also gives ESOP fiduciaries clearer guidance when valuing closely held company stock, reducing uncertainty and potential liability under federal law. Richard Boyd reporting.
16: More of these stories at townhall.com.
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22: 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I'm Michael Emerson. She was born Phoebe Ann Mosey, but the Lakota war chief Sitting Bull called her Little Sure Shot, and America would call her Annie Oakley. At 15, she met her future husband, Frank Butler, by beating him in a shooting contest. At 30 paces, she could split a playing card in half and shoot dimes out of the air. She and her husband joined Buffalo Bill Cody's Wild West show and became the show's highest paid performers. She urged women all over the world to learn to handle guns as naturally as they handled babies. Following 50 years of marriage in 1926, she died at age 66, and her husband joined her 18 days later. When you want to create a national or international brand, go to the country's leader in corporate branding, Christie & Company. That's Christie & Company.
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1: Let's go to Texas and talk to David. You're on the Under the Hood Show. David, what can we do for you?
24: Hey there, huge fan of the show, big car enthusiast myself. The thing I've always sort of wondered is, you know, if we look at like two vehicles that are the same year, you know, make and model, built on the exact same assembly line and have, you know, pretty much the same maintenance and driving patterns, you know, say a fleet of trucks, right, and, you know, for a company, why is there so much variability in the reliability of each vehicle? I mean, considering they're primarily built by machines and use the exact same parts. I mean, it seems like other industries that have goods built by machines, like say electronics, like laptops, and, you know, things like that, don't have such variability in their outcomes, like specifically in terms of like reliability.
0: The driver.
1: This is a great question, and I want to stop him for a second and point something out. David's question is, the same truck, same model, built by the same person, people, machines, sitting next to another truck of the same exact same thing, different outcomes. Now,
24: things like say electronics, like laptops, and, you know, things like that, don't have such variability in their outcomes, like specifically in terms of like reliability.
0: The driver.
1: This is a great question, and I want to stop him for a second and point something out. David's question is, the same truck, same model, built by the same person, people, machines, sitting next to another truck of the same exact same thing, different outcomes. Now, imagine the internet with our 2021 Ford Escapes any good. The question of why, what do you think of this type of car? They're good or they're bad when you're asking the internet versus someone who's asking about two trucks side by side that were built around the same time. And you know what I mean?
0: If we take 100 vehicles that are 100% identical, let's say they decided to spray all these vans white so they're exactly the same. We pull them off the line. They were built today. They're 100 out of, what, 500 that were built today. We pull those off. We send them out in the world. People start driving them. It's about the way they are driven. I have

0: customers that come to me that have 3,000 miles on an oil change, some that have five, the occasional one that has 10 and says, well, I'm usually better than that. And I pull up my Carfax service history and see that they say, oh, I always go to the dealership to get it serviced. It's like, you're right, you do, but you did it at 12 here, 18 here, 3,000 here, 5,000 here. Okay, you got some issues. One person gets in it. We have employees, so we know how this works. Employee gets in it, drives it. They get off the gravel road. They get the armor all out, and they clean the tires. This literally happened. And they still get, what did he get, 85,000 miles out of a set of tires or something? And he says, and they were like 50,000-mile rated tires.
1: And he was sad he didn't get to 100,000.
0: Yeah, because of the way it was driven. Now, does he have? Has he had things fail? Yeah, just product failure, but not near as often as some people we've had in the past that wherever they go, it's to the floor when they take off. The brakes are locked up at the very last second to stop. They're going around corners at higher speeds. Things wear. Things break. We do the maintenance for you. It's free. It's a company vehicle. All you got to do is tell us when the sticker says it's due. Oh, I forgot. The last 6 months. Let's get it changed. So that happens. So that plays a variable there. But now if every one of these vehicles, we got to throw this in, if every one of the vehicles was driven by identical people with the same driving habits, they drove in the same weather, they drove the same pattern every day, the vehicles would be a lot closer. Where opposed to a TV is hanging on the wall, you turn it on, and it's on. You change the channels. It's not like the old ones with the old click dial.
1: Yeah, some people would click, click, click, and some people would...
0: Right. So there's good. Less to wear
2: That's
0: out.
2: That's a good point.
0: Yeah. Laptops, you will see an occasional broken door with screen where somebody's really slamming it. But for the most part, people are tapping away and they last. They are in a more controlled environment than the cars. But that is a good point because I have people with 70, 80,000 miles on a Ford Escape that needs a transmission. And I have some people with 200,000 miles and they're still driving it and they've done their maintenance isn't great, but the way they drive it is a lot more consistent.
1: I'll throw in one thing though, in all fairness, David, I think Russ, that's exactly right. Mm-hmm. We all would have went probably based on our experience on the show here and what we see in our businesses. But there is the other variable, which is the humans that are involved in the assembly. They're not all the same, and they're not all identical, and they have bad days where occasionally, you know, if their job's to assemble this motor, and it's more than likely a machine that's sitting in crank bearings, main bearings, or whatever it might happen to be, but that there's humans that have to calibrate those machines. There's wherever the humans are, I think is where we're going to see the variability, whether it's the human driver, the human assembler. That's going to bring the variability.
0: AI will fix all that. All the humans will be gone.
2: Yeah. Maybe.
0: For cars building.
2: And too, I mean, you brought up a good point there. You and I both leave in the van same time every morning. You're making 20 stops in town. I'm making 2 stops 30 miles out of town. We might have the same mileage even.
0: Right.
2: And the same schedule. They're different wares on
1: they
2: the
1: might,
2: vehicle.
1: I'm going to go another direction yet. They might build the components all day long for that vehicle, and they come from XYZ supplier, and all of a sudden XYZ supplier decides that they're going to use XYZ's different vendor for the seal inside of it.
0: On the same car.
1: Or they're going to decide that we get a better deal if we buy our in-between hose from this supplier. And all of a sudden, that ends up being not quite as good as the one that was in there before.
0: Same part numbers,
1: same vehicles.
2: Or you're buying 1,000 parts, and then you're buying another 1,000. At some point, 1,001 is going to come into that stream.
1: Yep, the metal quality changes. There's just different things that can happen. Does that answer your question, or do we just talk a lot?
3: Both. No, it definitely sheds some light on it. But I think there are certain repairs, and I'd completely agree with everything you guys are saying. But, like, say, for example, like a rear differential leaking, right? So there's definitely, you know, driving habits is definitely, you know, a lot to play with that, let's say. But I think it'd be hard to argue that it, you know, carries significant weight, right? Let's say, you know, in one vehicle, the rear diff would be leaking at, you know, 30,000. Another could, you know, go 500,000 without having that issue. And I'm curious how, like, you know, in that case, for example, it seems like a rear differential. Like, how would your driving habits affect, you know, the propensity for it to leak?
1: Ambient temperatures, in how much stress was put on it to heat up the unit.
0: Acceleration, you know, there's a tremendous amount of torque put on those rear CV shafts coming out of that unit when you accelerate, decelerate. Lots of things.
1: In a vacuum, I believe, from what I see with large quantities of surplus parts, in a vacuum, if everything was the same, they would, I think, age very similarly.
2: I gotcha, yeah.
1: But there's just too many variables.
0: Yeah.
3: Yeah, that's totally fair. No, and also I feel like they very much compound, right? Like what you guys were touching on, like, you know, from both the assembly line to the driver and temperature, heat cycling. I think there are also just so many systems involved. So I totally, yeah, that's totally fair.
1: Well, and for us, kind of a little more evidence to that sort of a thing is that a vehicle that sits in the dry heat of Phoenix may not have problems that the same manufactured vehicle has sitting in the upper Midwest with the variable temperatures and humidity levels and everything else. You're going to see that same vehicle, if you delivered an exact vehicle, one and two off the assembly line, or two and six, I don't care, and put them in those two different climates, you'd have two different outcomes.
0: And often when you're looking on the internet and you say, how good is this car? It doesn't say where the person lives. They say, oh, I bought one of these and I had all these problems, right. But it doesn't say I'm in Syracuse, New York, or I'm in Phoenix, Arizona. It just says I had all these problems. I run into that a lot when I'm looking up those things.
2: I was just thinking with in a work situation, in a fleet situation, let's say you have 10 trucks, you do the same maintenance on them. The guy who's doing the maintenance has to do 10 things 10 times the exact same. You might, in that 100 volts you're tightening, miss one or not tighten them all the same because you got, you know, I mean, there's that human same thing, that human element. We'll be back. We're going to take a quick break. You're listening to the Under the Hood Show.
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2: 866-594-4150. That's the number to reach us here at the End of the Hood Show. Let's talk to Jeremy. You're on the End of the Hood Show. Jeremy, what can we do for you?
7: Hey, guys. How's it going today?
2: Fantastic.
7: 2018 Ford half ton with the EcoBoost in it. Got a little tick in the, kind of sounds like the backside of the engine when it's running. Even on a cold start, it's got a little tick and warms up a little bit, and then it sounds halfway decent. And then you go to chomp on the throttle a little bit, and the tick kind of comes back. I guess what happened with it was son, he had taken his camper bike out to Sturgis after work. And somewhere out there out west, he hit a deer. And rather than just parking and waiting to see what happened, it's like, oh, it still runs. He takes off and finishes his trip out to Sturgis. But then after talking to him, after all this happened, he said, yeah, it did have a little turbo whistle. It sounded like it might have been leaking or something. And I was like, oh, great. You weren't getting enough air to the engine, and you probably burned a valve or something. I said, that probably wasn't a good thing that you did there. So anyways, he got it fixed. He got the body work fixed now here and everything replaced. And, of course, they did replace the air-to-air on it. It had a crack in it. And I'm just wondering if with, you know, no warning lights on at all, ever, is there something that got screwed up, you know, by not getting enough air or having that little leak because of the crack in the air-to-air that wrecked the engine?
1: My hunch is absolutely probably not. The air-to-air having a crack in it is...
2: absolutely probably not.
1: That sounds like a politician.
2: Yeah, it sure does. Yeah.
1: Most likely not. How about a more definite?
2: There we go.
1: Most likely not.
7: Okay.
1: Because that air-to-air is basically bringing the intake air through a cooler to get it down to a better temperature so it can be a more effective and powerful burn. And so you're just going to have a less effective, less powerful burn when the air-to-air is broken. And and so it would be unlikely to me that that would have caused the engine to get damaged. It actually would have – what it could have done, just kind of thinking through this, Russ, you can jump in any time here, but if it was cracked bad – and the engine wasn't producing as much power as it normally does.
8: It ran rich.
1: And it ran rich, and he still continued to pull. That could do some damage. The fact that he was pulling something, I'm going to probably backtrack a little bit. All this can be checked out.
0: Yeah, it could be an exhaust leak that's causing that noise.
7: My question, or my bother was there's no warning lights, and I figured, you know, as modern as these engines are with all the sensors that they got, if some parameter was not right, like it wasn't getting enough boost because it had a leak or something, that, oh my gosh, shut your engine down, you're going to die, you know. But he said that there's no warning lights, nothing, and even to this day, after getting it fixed, still nothing. So it's just got a tick to it. Kind of reminiscent of, like, if you run over on your oil changes and your oil starts kind of wearing out, you get a little tick to it, and then you get new oil in it, and the tick kind of goes away. It's kind of what it reminiscent of to me, but he just changed the oil the other day again, and it's still got that little sound to it. I thought maybe it did burn the oil a little bit, got a little hot. But he said even with new oil, it's still got that little tick to it. So
0: at idle, Ford says it is normal for the turbochargers to make all sorts of noises, rattles, ticks, clangs. They said, it's just normal.
1: I do not like that on our, Bronco.
0: Yeah, there is a bulletin that said if your customer comes in and they have a turbo engine, and it makes noise, we don't care if it's brand new or if it's got 200,000 miles, that's what they get, because they got tired of tearing turbos apart and looking at them and saying, oh, yeah, that's just normal wear. It's just what they do. And Shannon has.
1: I started complaining about ours from brand new. I'm like, this doesn't sound right.
0: They said, sorry, that's just the way they are. But yet every other company that makes a turbo, they don't have this problem. All the aftermarket ones, they don't have this problem. The problem is the way Ford designed their turbo, it works perfectly fine. It doesn't burn oil. It's just the way it is. They could have designed it differently and not had this noise. So their answer was to just put a bulletin out that says, yeah, it's normal. It
2: makes noise.
0: As a shop, it's one of those things where if it pulled in and I listened to it, I could say, oh, yeah, that's normal noise. Don't worry about it at all. And it may have just started.
1: The fact that it goes away kind of makes you think exhaust leak, you know?
0: Or rattling turbo.
1: Yeah. And, and if you pulled codes on it and you're not seeing any codes, because even though there's not a warning light, you know, maybe there's some long-term codes in there, whatever you call it, but I don't think the accident caused any problems. And as far as your son goes, I can understand if he was super amped to get to Sturgis, nothing was getting in the way.
0: Nope.
1: Mm-hmm. If it was on the way back, he would have a whole different approach.
0: It's only overheating a little. We'll get there.
1: Yeah.
2: Just drive a little slower.
1: I mean, on the way home, if you'd use that as an excuse to miss work, you know, hit a deer, can't drive. I'm going to be out for a couple of days.
2: In his defense, there is a long space where there's nowhere to go. So there's a long stretch of that drive where you have to just keep driving.
1: Where does it happen at along that journey?
7: He was out there, somewhere around West Union, the way he was describing. So somewhere out between Sturgis and Phillip. So yeah, he was way out there in the middle of nowhere on 34. So, and I told him the day before, just wait till morning and then go. Nope, got to go after work. So
1: check the internal things. And if, you know, if it doesn't, if a trained ear doesn't think it's exhaust and they think maybe it's turbos, or maybe they hear it and they're like, that doesn't sound like turbos, except a trained ear that walks up by it can be able to say, I think this is different than that. Then you could go down the road of checking compression in each, or leak down in each cylinder to make sure there's not a valve damaged or something hanging open. But with that, I'm unlikely. If you're worried about your son damaging this, I'm going to say plausible, but not likely.
2: Absolutely, probably.
1: Yeah, well, that's how I started.
2: Not likely.
1: I'm going to stick with plausible, but not likely.
2: All right. Jeremy, thanks very much for the call. Good luck. We got to take a quick break. You are listening to the Under the Hood Show.
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9: Well, it looks like a pretty big temperature difference from southern Nebraska all the way into northern portions of Oklahoma. A warm front pushed through yesterday. However, a cold front begins to push through the south central and southwestern portions of Nebraska and northwestern Kansas this afternoon as well as temperatures drop into the mid to upper 70s. That's going to actually be fairly average for this time of the year. 80 is expected for southeastern Nebraska, north central and southwestern Kansas, into the 90s for the rest of Kansas and into northeastern portions of Oklahoma, and right around about 100 degrees around south central Kansas and north central Oklahoma. Cloudy skies will start out the day for the southern portions of Nebraska, otherwise mostly sunny or becoming mostly sunny for most of Kansas and Oklahoma to start off the day. Then a mixture of clouds and sunshine develops.

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3: Like Drake Gordon, congratulations from our friends over at Berkeley One Classics, celebrating over 50 years of collector car coverage.
2: 866-594-4150. Let's go to Missouri and talk to Robert. You're on the Under the Hood show. Robert, what can we do for you?
4: Great show as usual. Thanks. I've got a 07 Honda 6-cylinder 3.5 J35 engine. I had a used engine installed in my vehicle that I purchased, and then this shop installed it for me. It's got a miss in cylinder one. It's putting out the P0301 code. The shop suspected that that cylinder might have stuck rings. They borescoped it, seen nothing, so they're suspecting that it might have stuck rings. Is there something you can put in the oil that will dissolve the carbon or whatever it might be causing stuck rings? Or would stuck rings even put out a code is my part B to that question.
3: Well, I want to know is when they came up with the possibility of stuck rings, was that based on a cylinder compression and leak down test where they found that we had low compression and then found that we had that compressed air that you're putting into the cylinder instead of passing by either one of the closed valves was all passing by the piston rings into the crankcase? Because that's the way that needs to be done. You could say stuck rings.
5: Yeah, what did they do to tell you base it on?
3: I would do that myself. If it was in my shop and I was looking at this, I'd say, okay, well, let's find out why it's missing. And we know it's not fuel. We got a good injector spraying good now, and I know it's in time because all five other cylinders are working. I'm going to put my compression gauge in, and if I see I've got 170 pounds all the way around, but this one only has 140, so it may miss at idle. Let's check this out. I put compressed air into the cylinder. I've got my gauges on it, and I see that I've got 35% leak down compared to the other cylinders at only 5 or 6. Okay, now where's the air going? The valves are closed. I'm going to listen to the exhaust. I've got nothing coming out there. I've got nothing coming out the intake, but I pull the oil dipstick out or take the cap off and I got air coming out of there. At that point, I know I've got a leak past the piston. So I'm going to stick my camera in there and I'm going to look at the cylinder really good. If I don't see any damage to the cylinder walls, then I could, at that point, could say, yes, it could possibly have stuck rings or a broken ring. Broken ring will typically scratch the wall, but could be stuck. And then, yes, there are some cleaners you could use in
5: soak
3: there,
5: in there
3: that would help. You put it in the top, yeah, like Shannon said, and then you let it soak because if it's a stuck ring, some of that fluid would go past it because it's obviously losing compression. But if they haven't done a leak down test in that cylinder and a compression test and verified that's where the air is going, they're not doing.
5: They're making an assumption, most likely.
3: Yeah, they're guessing.
5: So if you know more, tell us more. But that's what we our experience tells us.
4: They mentioned compression check, but didn't mention doing the leak down.
3: And compression,
4: whether
3: if it's low, that could be valves, and yeah, they have the valves need to be adjusted on those engines, so it's a possibility it had a valve adjustment issue.
5: Russ, I'm going to go back and make sure they said compression. Did they say the compression was low in that cylinder?
4: Yes.
5: Okay.
4: So they couldn't see any damage though when they borescoped it.
5: Okay. So I think the next step, Russ hit it right there. They need to do a leak down test to figure out where it's leaking at, and then decide from there what things you could try before you, because it very well could be carbon in the valves. We've seen carbon move a vehicle, an engine sits for a little bit, gets moved around, and all of a sudden some carbon breaks loose and it gets caught in a valve. We've seen that, and sometimes just putting a little bit of oil in the cylinders can change that just to soften it up a little bit. There's different things we've seen people try, you know, tapping on the valves to release some of the pressure. But there's, you got to find out where it's going, and they can find that out.
4: Okay. Is there any, you say there is some product that you can?
3: There are different ones depending on where they're at, you know, what they have there. But there's different companies that have products to go into that to clean up the stuck rings.
2: Robert, good luck. Thanks very much for the call. 866-594-4150. Let's talk to Dale in Pennsylvania. Dale, you're on the Under the Hood show. What can we do for you?
6: Hey, he's got a great show going on here.
3: Thanks.
6: I got a 2016 Kia Sedona with EX, and I'm having issues with my, it's got an electric rear power gate on it.

0: and it doesn't stay at the set height on it all the time. Because it drops down too far, it'll go opens up all the way, then it'll drop down about 4 or 5 inches, and I got to push the tailgate up and, like, hit that set button that's on there to try to keep it where I want it.
1: Yeah, I you probably have a bad power actuator back there. That's pretty common on those. They'll start to fail, and they'll open all the way, but then they'll come right back down, or they won't even go all the way open. Sometimes if they open like halfway and stop, then it can be calibrated. But when they go all the way up like that and then they settle back down, a lot of times it's the actuator that's failed and needs to be replaced and then recalibrated.
0: Oh, okay. I've looked at prices on those, and those things are expensive.
1: Yeah, that's why a lot of people don't do it. They're very expensive. Then installed, they're even more.
2: Yeah, and I know that there's some of those power actuator struts that I look at our business. If we have a vehicle with low mileage and we see that it has a $500 strut on the back, I'm just going to throw a number out there. Well, we will pop them off and inventory them and save them.
1: Yeah, we take great care when we get a key in to make sure everything is, you know, I mean, there's a lot of valuable parts from the front bumper all the way to that back hatch actuator. We want to make sure we save those because people like you will need them.
2: So there is an opportunity to look for a used one on you know, Car Dash Part. You could look it up actually by the, I can't, there is actually a part name for that unit. I can't remember. When you're like on Car Dash Part, you don't need to know the number. On the backside, there's numbers that we all know. But you could look up hatch strut or something like that, and you may find people that have them inventoried. Or if not, you could call someone that has a rear hatch listed. Just look up a complete rear hatch and then look for something with lower miles and then just call them and say, hey, I'll give you $100 for one of the actuator arms off the side. And a salesman might say, well, that sounds easy enough. I'll take it.
1: It's listed under support.
2: Yeah. So, I mean, there's a possibility.
0: Yeah, this looks like it's got two electric struts on that back tailgate.
1: Well, you have one electric strut and you have one hydraulic strut. And if the hydraulic strut gets weak, it will do the same thing. So it may just need the hydraulic strut and not the electric one. And they'd be able to determine that when they were
2: And the hydraulic hands-on. One is much more affordable.
1: Oh, yeah.
3: Dale, thanks very much for the call. Good luck. Is that, do they, when manufacturers are making a vehicle, like on mine, in my, the back hatch on my vehicle right now and for the last, however, 10 years, it goes up just enough to take it out of my view, but it keeps it down just enough that I hit my head on it every single time. So it goes up high enough that I don't notice it. But it's low enough that it hits my head. Does that, first of all, does that happen to you guys, or is it just my height? Because you guys are...
2: I would hit my chin.
3: Yeah, right. So you'd see it.
2: Yeah.
3: So it is just me.
2: It's a issue.
3: Okay.
1: It's usually straight level.
3: Yeah.
1: Where they fail.
3: Yeah.
1: Above that is where they're supposed to normally be open, but straight level is where most of them, that's where they stop.
3: So mine must be right at like 5'11 or whatever
1: Something
3: height
1: like
3: I am.
1: Depending on the height of your vehicle, which is about right. I thought you were 6'1".
3: Yeah, it's six. I'm right around 6 feet.
1: As tall as you
3: want
1: to be on the radio.
3: Yeah,
1: I'm 7'6".
3: Yeah. And I'm as tall as I've always been. I haven't shrunk at all.
1: And the electric ones have a dial. You turn the dial to tell it you want it to be halfway open, you want it to be fully open. I think mine has half, three quarter, and full.
3: That sounds
1: And
3: like
1: half
3: it.
1: Is just straight
3: break.
1: Out. Yeah.
3: That
1: it's a dial.
3: Like, yeah.
1: It just stops.
2: Well, and it's for
1: mold.
2: Some people have low garages.
1: That's it right there.
2: And they want to be able to set it so it doesn't open up and ram into the roof of the garage or into the track of the door opener. So you can just set it to stop.
3: All right, let's take a quick break. You are listening to the Under the Hood Show.
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6: Look up in the sky. Is it a bird? Is it a plane? No. And who cares? We're down here driving cars. This is Under the Hood.
3: 866-594-4150. That's the number to reach us here at the Under the Hood Show. Let's talk to Jason. You're on the Under the Hood Show. Jason, what can we do for you?
7: Yeah, thanks for taking my call. I got a 2003 Chevy 1500 HD, the Silverado, and my air conditioner control, I was wondering, it has the automatic one. Can I change that to just a regular, more conventional style? Because what I've had, this has been going on for years, when I hit the air conditioner button, the air doesn't work very good at all. It has to be in the auto setting to really work decent.
1: Yeah, and that's what that system's designed for. If you set it on the maximum position, full cold, and turn it on, you'll get the most out of it. When you put it in auto and set a temp, it's going to do whatever it needs, which is including putting it in max, putting it all the way cold until it reaches that set temperature, and then it'll start backing stuff off. But there is no way to switch it. The only way to switch it would be to remove the dash, change the entire HVAC box out, the entire wiring harness. It's completely different. The controls on the dash, and then you would have to have the body control module custom programmed, which really nobody does. It's a factory option the way it was set for the identification number of that vehicle. Same way with going to automatic from manual. You just can't switch it easily. There's a lot of different sensors in that system, and the way it's set up, it's completely different. You know, you might have it checked to make sure it's functioning properly. It may not be, it may have something wrong with it. You know, where it's working better for you in auto, because it might have something wrong with it that could be checked, because it does have codes and data for the HVAC system when you plug into it.
7: Okay. Will the codes and stuff, will that throw the check engine light stuff?
1: No. No light at all on the vehicle. The only thing that would give you any indication would be if it was low on refrigerant, so it wasn't cooling properly. Like the refrigeration system, it would flash the little snowflake symbol on the AC control head, showing that it was low on refrigerant. That's the only indication for the whole system that there's a problem with it. You could have 50 codes in there and not know it unless you plug a scanner in. But if you plug a scanner in and it has a temp sensor A, inlet temp sensor, outlet temp sensor, if one of those says it's dead, you can be sure you have an issue going on. Or a problem with a mode door motor, if it says short or open in a mode door motor, it might not be going to full cold or full hot. And that would definitely be an indication too, that we do that when we have one come in, if they say, yeah, my AC's not working real good, and we open the hood and we see the compressor running and that thing's ice cold under there, I'm going to pull that scanner out, read, see what's going on. And it's often I'll find it'll say blend door motor A, it's got a incoherent data. And I say, oh, there we go. We got a motor that's not, it won't let it go all the way to cold. It's going 80%, but it won't go the rest of the way. We put a new motor on it, goes all the way, and works just fine. So it could be something like that.
3: Jason, thanks very much for the call. Good luck. Shannon, I want to apologize again to you.
2: Oh, what for this?
3: The auto setting on my air conditioning. We first talked about this 15 years ago. From that day, I have not touched my air conditioning. It's just on auto. I change the temp. That's it. I let it handle it.
2: Thank you.
3: It's pretty great. And Jason,
2: thank you.
3: It works on auto. He should just leave it on auto.
2: And for anybody else that hasn't heard my speech,
3: mm-hmm.
2: It doesn't get to 65 any quicker if you turn it to 50.
3: No.
1: If you set your temp on your dash at 70 and the car is 125 degrees inside, the system will automatically put it on max air, full cold, full blower to get it to that point as quick as it can, and then it will adjust for you. It will do it the same way as you changing it to 60 where it says low and letting it cool down. It maintains
3: auto's
1: that
3: the
1: temp.
3: Way to go, man.
1: It's pretty smart if it's working.
3: Let's talk to Mark here on the End of the Hood Show. Mark, what can we do for you?
8: Hi, guys. Thanks for taking the call.
3: You bet.
8: I've got a 67 Camaro, inherited a couple cars, and a 68 Corvette. I remember the Camaro, I drove that as a kid. I've got 55,000 miles on it now, and Dad couldn't get spark out of it back in the day, so it kind of sat since 1985, still sitting. And the 68 Corvette, that's been in a garage for its whole life, and that's got 41,000 miles on it. That one I'm sure will start once you change all the rubber hoses and everything else, and the gas tank was full, but now it's empty type of thing. It's been sitting since 19. Well, the last take on it's 80. So, but it's been in garage its whole life. But I was just wondering where to start. I know fluids and all that, but I'm sure they'll start, just a matter of a little TLC.
2: Well, I'm pretty,
8: where would you guys start?
2: I'm pretty sure I would just open the garage and then give me the address and we'll come by with a truck and just
1: pick them right up.
2: We'll pick them right up and help you out.
1: The title on the dash.
2: Yeah, we'll get that all under control for you. That's a nice.
8: Gotta have it signed though, right?
2: nice humble brag.
3: Yeah.
2: Come calling in and say you're lucky dog.
3: I'll go first.
2: Yeah.
3: Shut up, Mark.
8: Getting ready to retire, so a few years will retire. I'm just trying to get things organized now.
2: No, this sounds like fun.
8: It smelled like varnish, so I already took that off.
2: This sounds like fun.
3: That sounds like the perfect age, too, by the way, to tackle this as you're getting, as opposed to being 35 and still trying to figure out, you know, I mean, now you know what you're, now you know what you want to do.
1: They have been sitting long enough that I would be concerned with the possibility of some, you know, the cylinder's completely dried out and maybe some things stuck in there. I'd want to get some lubricant in there before I did anything, something that's going to hit it and shock it and give it a good boost to get going where you need to go. Our partner over at CRC has what they call a freeze spray, and it's a penetrant and also changes the temp as it goes in there. You put the straw on it so you can get down in there as far as you can. Some of the cylinders will be at the top. Some of them will be all the way down. But I would definitely not be sparingly about that. I would soak all the cylinders. I'd let this thing sit. Since we don't know what condition it's in, I'd let it sit a month. Mm-hmm. I'd spray it in there.
8: Mm-hmm.
1: It's gonna, that freeze spray will shock it instantly, but then it will lubricate and it'll sit there, and it's a penetrating spray. So it's going to get down into those rings wherever that rust is and eat away. Unless you had a camera to look down in the cylinder, which would be great. Those are getting pretty cheap now. You can get them for your cell phone for like less than $100.
3: Oh, yeah.
1: But, you know, put that in there. And then after it's sat for probably a month, I mean, 40 years already is fine. So, you know, a month, try to turn it by hand. Just grab a hold of the balancer on the front and turn it left and right, clockwise, counterclockwise.
8: Yep, see if you can do that. My dad put a product in way back when. He used to be a salesperson for a Red Giant oil company, and a product called Golden Flow, and he dumped it down the carb and lubricated all the cylinders and all this and all that.
2: So he pickled it to a certain extent.
1: Okay. Well,
8: Then they're not froze. Either one of them are froze. Okay. I can turn them over by
2: hand.
8: Good. No problem.
2: That's unusual that somebody did that back then.
1: I would still hit it now then, and then you could maybe turn it if they still move. But turn it over by hand several times so they move first, and then that's all you need to do that wise. Change your fluids. Make sure you've got good spark. You've got the ignition system ready to go on them. And then
8: I wish they were 427s, but they're only 327s.
1: Okay, so the carburetor is going to be empty on these things. Once you get the fuel system all cleaned up, I would not put fuel in the carburetor. I'd leave it get it in the tank. That way, when you're cranking it, I would leave the spark plugs out. I would crank it by hand and just watch with the flashlight down that carburetor vent without ignition system hooked up. You got the coil disconnected, you know, the hot wire going to it, not the spark, not the primary or the secondary part of it. But then crank it over, and you'll be able to crank it long enough that while it's getting the fuel pumped up through the lines, filling up that float bowl completely, it's going to build oil pressure, and it's going to get that oil pressure back up through the rockers and everything the way it needs to be before you start it. And at that point, once you get enough fuel up to the top of the float bowl where it's full, you put all your plugs back in it, hook the ignition back up. So at the point where you crank it, it should fire right off with the choke closed and have oil pressure already to those points. So you don't want to wear those things too quick. But you're going to have to make sure on both these engines you have a zinc additive, something with zinc, ZDDP additive replacement in that oil. If you do not, you're going to have problems. You could full. You put all your plugs back in it, hook the ignition back up. So at the point where you crank it, it should fire right off with the choke closed and have oil pressure already to those points. So you don't want to wear those things too quick. But you're going to have to make sure on both these engines you have a zinc additive, something with zinc, ZDDP additive replacement in that oil. If you do not, you're going to have problems. You could take out the camshaft on those engines in a matter of minutes of running, unless it's in there. So the oil that's in it, I'm sure contains it, because it's
2: been there
1: from
2: for a long
1: the 80s
2: time,
1: or older. But whatever you put in there has got to have that additive in it, or you're gonna eat them up.
2: And sometimes when they've sat that long time, it's just as easy to get a new aftermarket fuel tank.
1: Oh yeah, they're the Camaro one's going to be cheap. It's probably less than $200. The Corvette one, I don't know what that's going to cost. I would still say it's going to be between $200 and $300, more than likely.
3: I'm going to ask you guys a question on Mark's behalf. These two vehicles, you heard the difference between them. Do you go after the Vet all the way and then come back to the Camaro, or do you try and do them both at the same time?
2: They're both pretty cool cars, and you're going to, in their own right, to the own audience, you want these cars. Right.
3: Right. Yeah. No, I know.
1: And at the minimum,
3: but the Vet, he thinks he'll start.
1: Yeah, at the minimum.
3: Not that he will, but.
1: Fuel tank in both of them. You know, you get a light, like I said, with a camera, but a fuel tank in both of them. Make sure the lines are flushed out. Probably have to take the carburetors off of both of them. I have them completely rebuilt or replaced, and then get them started. Once you get them started, you can decide, okay, now they run. I can show somebody these both run. Do I want to sell them like this? Because you're going to get plenty of money that way. Or do I want to start restoring them? Because if you start restoring them, you're going to get back out about what you put in, kind of like the Volkswagen, Chris.
3: And then, if he's restoring them, do you finish one, or do you do them both piece by piece? What do you do there?
1: Cars are so valuable and expensive, unrestored, that I think if you had a car, if you could get X amount of dollars for it just running so you could show somebody, hey, it'll run and drive, and I haven't restored it, but then you spend another 40 to 70 grand to restore it. Maybe it's not the way somebody wanted to do it.
2: Let's not take this too far. We got to get this. We got to guess the color here on two cars before we get
3: done
2: here.
3: I want to ask Mark, if I said I would fix it and make it perfect for you, which one would you want done first?
8: Well, I know I'm pretty sure the Corvette will be easier to get going because it's been inside its whole life. The Camaro's going to take some work because it doesn't have spark right now, and the squirrels did get into it through the trunk.
2: Sure.
8: Because it was leaking water through the...
2: Okay, right, we got to go back.
3: We have 1 minute.
2: This is the first time we've done a double guess, I think. I'm doing Camaro is blue, and the Corvette is silver.
3: Camaro's black, Corvette's red.
1: No, the Camaro's green, and the Corvette's white.
3: What color are the vehicles?
8: Well, let's see. The Camaro is ermine white. And the Corvette is Corvette bronze. It's like burnt orange.
2: Bronze, that's close to silver.
3: I'll take red.

0: Hold on a second, Mark. Stay right where
1: you
0: are.
1: Doug will hook you up with a hoodie from Berkeley One Classics. You got a couple of them there.
2: Oh, yeah, it sounds like fun.
0: Then you got to call them and this would be the perfect time to talk about agreed value and things that aren't done but are.
1: Yeah, those should be insured, because if you lose both those cars right now, you're out at least 20 grand.
2: Or more.
1: Yeah, at least.
0: That's going to do it for this hour of the Under the Hood Show. Until next time, you can find us at underthehoodshow.com. 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
3: With Russ Evans, this is Shannon Nordstrom thanking you for tuning into the Nordstrom's Under the Hood Show. Have a great day, and remember, PTLA.
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6: Attitude is everything. I'm Mitch Anthony, here with today's Daily Dose. If I could just say things better, she told me, I think I'd be more successful. I just need to learn to be a better talker. I told her what the old-timer told me. Knowing how to talk doesn't matter half as much as knowing when to talk. Abe Lincoln once said, any fool can criticize, complain, and condemn, and most fools do. Winston Groom, author of Forrest Gump in the book Gumpisms, wrote, most people don't look dumb until they start talking. It seems that saying the wrong thing can set us further back on the path of success than smooth talking will ever make up for. Angry, negative words are scary things. Once said, they're said. You can't undo them. You can't take them back. They're now open for circulation and interpretation. Speaking well doesn't seem to be nearly as important toward success as speaking wisely or not speaking at all. Sidney Goff summed it up well when he said, a good time to keep your mouth shut is when you're in deep water. 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
8: A stall isn't the best place to keep a horse. 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
8: 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I'm Rick Lamb, and this has been the Horse Show Minute. 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
10: This is The Making of America from the Jefferson Media Group. Born in 1895 in Pigtown, Maryland, at a young age he was labeled incorrigible and was sent to a reformatory where the school's disciplinarian encouraged his interest in sports. He entered Major League Baseball as a pitcher for the Red Sox, but is best known as the slugging outfielder for the New York Yankees.
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10: 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This has been The Making of America. 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
13: With SRN News, I'm Bob Agnew in Washington. At an Oval Office event Friday, President Trump announced a nationwide plan to lower Medicaid drug prices and help state budgets.
14: President Trump is announcing that all 50 states will join a program to provide most favored nation pricing for some Medicaid drugs.
15: This will save states billions and billions of dollars per year on drugs and allow them to invest those savings in providing better health care and higher quality service for the American people. I mean, this one thing alone should win us the midterms.
14: Lower prices could help state budgets that help fund the programs.
15: Every state will now have the ability to use those extra billions of dollars to invest in other health care improvements or something else.
14: Jennifer King, Washington.
13: More problems for the communist regime in Cuba. Millions on the island find themselves with no electricity as the power grid has shut down. And we get the details behind that from correspondent Richard Boyd in this report.
16: The Cuban government announced the nationwide outage on its online site and gave the reason for it. Officials said they were activating service restoration protocols. The severe economic crisis in Cuba has been going on for 2 years now, with power grid collapses common, but worse since early this year. Richard Boyd reporting.
13: The Trump family never far out of the spotlight. Now the saga continues over who paid for part of President Trump's eldest son's wedding.
17: Donald Trump Jr. and socialite Bettina Anderson got married in the Bahamas in May. It was bankrolled in part by Umar Kremlev, who has close ties to Russian President Vladimir Putin.
15: And I've heard of many people given wedding parties. Maybe he didn't do a background check.
17: At the White House, President Trump said he heard about Kremlev paying partially for the event a little while ago and asked his son about it.
15: With all of that being said, I understand that Don's paid him back.
17: The president was not at his son's wedding. Ed Donahue, Washington.
13: More on these stories at townhall.com.
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21: 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Mission Matters is a program dedicated to veterans, members of our military, and their families, and other important guests who contribute to the Wreaths Across America mission to remember, honor, and teach.
22: This is Lisa Williamson. I'm sitting in today for Karen Wooster, her show Mission Matters, and today we have with us a very good friend of mine, Mario Marquez. Mario serves as the Executive Director of Government Affairs in the Washington, D.C. office for the American Legion. And I know that there you have a lot of that falls under your purview, but let's first talk a little bit about you. Welcome, first of all, Mario.
23: Thank you, Lisa. It's great seeing you as always. And it's been a pleasure not only getting to work with the auxiliary, but great leaders like you who we got to travel and see the world and really make an impactful difference in the lives of not just the Legion family, but everyone and you specifically, you have been exposed to. So thank you for that.
22: Yeah, I think that the mission of the American Legion family of supporting our military and our veterans and our families and our communities is incredible. And so when I got involved with Wreaths Across America, it was a no-brainer because those missions parallel so much. Yes. And like you said, we've traveled all over. We were in Normandy together. We've traveled all over the country together. And I certainly appreciate you finding time to sit down and talk about the many different programs that you oversee there in the Washington, D.C. office for the Legion. Sure. So why don't you tell us a little bit about yourself? I know you are a Marine.
23: Sure. I retired in 2020 from the United States Marine Corps. I served a little over 31 years and 2 months, retired as the sergeant major, which is a senior enlisted advisor to a 3-star commanding general for the 3rd Marine Expeditionary Force, which is the Marine Corps' largest overseas combat force. Stationed outside of the United States in Okinawa, Japan. So we were responsible for pretty much the entire Pacific and providing a whole range of, obviously deterrence, bilateral training and operations and exercise with partners and security and stability operations in the Pacific. So really fantastic job. And it capitalized for me a career, 20 years of which was spent overseas, so 20 out of 31 years overseas. That includes 4 combat tours in Iraq from the initial invasion to the 2008 election where we handed over sovereignty to the Iraqi government, did their first elections in 2005 when I was there just before the Battle of Fallujah. That was a memorable experience. But also going back later to the Middle East in 2012, at the end of 2012, and I served as a senior enlisted for all Marines in the Middle East. And that was when ISIS first started coming out and rising. And we fought that battle for 3 years when I was there. And I traveled all over the Middle East and just some crazy, crazy situations that veterans, I think, can relate. But also our diplomats, because I spent the most of my overseas time, those 20 years, working with diplomats all over the world. And that's important because you'll see how it ties into my work now. And then the other part was humanitarian relief and disaster operations. I did a lot of that. I was in Japan during the 2011 quake, tsunami, and nuclear reactor meltdown. Like, you really can't make something up like that. It did happen. I was there. I was one of the first responders. But I was also there in the 1995 quake in Kobe, Japan, when I was a young sergeant delivering water, blankets, and stuff like that. So all those experiences collectively. On my way out of the Marine Corps, I joined the Legion Post in 2017. It was my first time.
22: Where at?
23: In Okinawa, Japan, which is where I was stationed. And at that time, I was committed to, I didn't think that the military and the veteran community locally were connected as well as they should be. I think both sides were talking, but they weren't really delivering on the message that they were in support of each other. And I wanted to be a little more aggressive about that. So when I retired, my predecessor, Shanin, I saw a LinkedIn post for a Veterans Affairs Division position, the director, VA&R. And I applied, and I didn't think I had a chance because I knew nothing about Veterans Affairs and policy. But we talked on the phone a couple days later, and then we did some interviews, and then they offered me the position about a week later during COVID. So it was a pretty impactful difficult transition, but I was able to come to Washington, D.C. and start working during the pandemic. And I did that for about 15 months. And there were some other shortages in the building, some staff. The national security director resigned, and she was going to move on to a position in an embassy. She was a lieutenant colonel in the reserves. And so they offered me the position, and I left a bigger division for a smaller division. And people ask me, why did you do that? Because as a leader, you're not afraid to take on the more responsibility. I had a staff of 43 versus going to a place with a staff of like four or five. Mm-hmm. The national security portfolio, as you know, needed to be rebuilt. It needed to be focused on. It had kind of fallen apart gradually over the years. And for a lot of reasons, I'm not going to point any fingers or any of that. So I spent the next 3 years rebuilding the National Security Division and Commission. And really, between my leadership and my staff, we got it to a place where now they have seven staff. They're functioning very well. They're led by a retired Army colonel who took my place when I moved up to this position. And they built a program where they visit military installations all over the world, and they focus on quality of life. And all of that led to my position now, which is the executive director. And I had to learn really fast everything about Congress and policymaking and rules. And a lot of that goes on every single day without Legionnaires even having a clue what it takes to do that. But I think they appreciate it because I do get a lot of communication. So that's kind of how I ended up where I'm at right now, literally, specifically. And I can go into some more specifics about how much portfolio we have here.
22: Sure. I think that you taking on the national security director position, having recently transitioned from active duty, you had your finger on the pulse of what the military needed and what the Legion needed to stand firm on and concentrate on. So I think that that's good. I also, knowing you, I know that mentality, being a command sergeant major, still continues to this day. But I don't mean it like you're directing. You're not, cracking the whip, but you are so efficient in everything you do, everything I've ever seen you do as national security, as VA&R, and now today as the executive director of government affairs. So I appreciate you being in the position, and I thank you for your time and your friendship, Mario.
23: No, thank you, Lisa. What I'd like to do now is cover some of our portfolios by each of the divisions.
22: Absolutely. Really
23: broadly.
22: You start. So I believe you have four major programs that fall underneath your purview there at the Washington, D.C. office.
23: That's correct. I spoke about two of them. The first one is what people would consider the flagship division, but I tried to elevate all my divisions to the same level since I've been in the seat. But that division is Veterans Affairs and Rehabilitation. That is where I started. It has a staff of about 43. They are responsible for about 25 different portfolio items, different subjects, different things, different types of veterans health policy and benefits issues or programs. Their flagship program is what's called System We're Saving. And this is a program where we visit VA hospitals nationally in partnership with the Department of Veterans Affairs. We do assessments of how they serve the veteran community, how the staff feels and what they need. And we talk to the hospital leadership. And we also do a town hall out in town with the local veteran community. And then after that, we put together a report and we work with the Department of Veterans Affairs to fact check it all, make sure everything's correct. And then we bring it back. We produce a final version. We get it over to the main VA headquarters. We send it to Congress and we send it, publish it to our membership. And we've been doing that thanks to past National Commander Ron Connolly all the way back to 2003, I believe, was when it was first implemented, the first version of that. So that's
22: the System We're Saving version.
23: Sure, that's when it was implemented. There's another program in that division, and I'll cover that briefly. It's called Regional Office Action Review, ROAR. And what we do is my staff goes in and works with the local VA regional office that produces claims of all sorts of types. And we check for accuracy. We check for what type of issues they're having with our claims. We're seeing what kind of issues the VA staff has in decision-making, but also the issues the claims have when they're submitted by our service officers. And so that's a very important program because we're able to identify trends and errors or training that needs to happen either with VA staff or our staff, and VA is very supportive of it. They actually appreciate and are very open to recommendations so that they can provide a much better service, a quicker service on decision-making for claims. So that's...
22: You mentioned service officers. Can you go into detail there?
23: So service officers are personnel that work for the American Legion. They're in all organizations, many organizations, but for us, the American Legion proudly certifies around 3,500 service officers. And these are people that specialize specifically in taking a service member, a veteran, all their health issues and everything that they feel they are claiming as a result of their military service, producing it into a claim and then submitting that to the Department of Veterans Affairs. And a service officer works with individual veterans through the entire life cycle of that claim, all the way until the decision process, right? Sometimes there's appeals and it has to be reworked, but essentially the service officer provides a free service, no charge at all whatsoever, for the life cycle of that claim. And just earlier this year, my mid-year update, I think, well, in 2025, we produced around almost $30 billion. That's with a B, $39 billion in free assistance, claim results on behalf of veterans because of American Legion accredited service officers. That is massive.
22: It is.
23: Just years ago, that number was a little bit under $20 billion.
22: So a service officer is the go-between between the service member or veteran and the VA that helps get that paperwork totally completed, tied up in a pretty little package to submit to the VA for disability ratings or claims or what have you.
23: That's correct. They also do things like financial assistance and Department of Veterans Affairs debt forgiveness or pension management, survivor benefits. We help service officers with much of that, but I also have staff on that, in those areas that specialize specifically in all those different areas. Yeah. So we assist service officers wherever they need it, or when they can do something, we do have those specialty offices like debt management or pension management that we step in and do those services for the veterans also free of charge, which is critical because there's a lot of organizations and companies out there that provide those kind of services for a fee. I won't get into it. You know, there's a big fight about accreditation versus not and oversight. And so the American Legion being congressionally recognized and chartered and also officially recognized by VA as a formal accrediting partner means a lot. And so we have the credibility and knowledge to be able to do all this work for veterans and do it as best as we can so that they get the most out of their claim.
22: So any veteran, any military that's fed up trying to figure this all out themselves should just go online and look for a service officer, the American Legion service officer. They're accredited service officers, and they'll help you, you know, navigate this road. So it'll help with, like you said, claims and all the other things and disability rate. And down the road, say your health turns a little bit, can a veteran go back and maybe try to increase disability ratings, or maybe they have a new ailment and see if that falls under service-connected disabilities?
23: Absolutely, Lisa. So they can do either a supplemental claim or they can follow up on a previously submitted claim and reintroduce it, depending on what the issue is. You know, there's always risk that VA will reassess your total case if you do something like that.
22: Right.
23: And the ratings can or may change. But for the most part, I think if veterans go back in and introduce something new or something that was previously denied, a genuine effort is made to look at the data, look at the evidence, and then reward or award that veteran compensation, especially if it was, and it must be service related, obviously.
22: Right. And again, the service officer is the one who rolls up their sleeves and does a bulk of that work for you too. So, and it's free.
23: That's right. It's free. And again, here's the other part. Most people don't know. You don't have to be an American Legion member for us to do your claim as a veteran. We will proudly do it for free. And, you know, sometimes it works out initially. A lot of times we have to go back in and rework things and add more evidence or scientific or medical evidence that you need, or different types of more advanced work. But for the most part, veterans are in good hands when they come to us. And when they don't feel right, we just see if we can do something different or better, and we can try to improve on that process.
22: And I'm sure there's so much more. I'm sure more that falls under VA&R than...
23: Oh, yeah.
22: Sorry, yeah. We kind of got a little sidetracked, but...
23: Yeah, that's okay. I will just say that out of the 25 portfolios that I spoke about, you also have health policy, right? VNR also does a lot of written testimony on a full range of issues from mental health and prosthetics through women veteran specific health issues to reproductive matters to everything in between, right? Toxic exposures and a full range of other issues. And so Veterans Affairs Division is the bulk of the testimony we have. I think out of last year, we testified 22 times and 17 of those were the VA&R division. So very
22: it's impactful. A part of our veterans.
23: That's right. That's right. That's and right. So our advocacy and voice is strong and we remain committed to that. The next division I'll talk about briefly is Veterans Education and Employment Division. People ask, well, why are they broken out from the Veterans Affairs and Rehabilitation? Because it's more focused on, just like it's titled, education and employment, right? Primarily things that affect a veteran at the transition, so from military to veteran status and afterward, non-medically related and non-benefits related, even though some of it is benefits. So, for example, we aim to improve the entire transition program. Like it can always be improved. People are never satisfied. Commanders have a difficult time getting service members to go to transition assistance earlier than we would like. And so we push to change the law to get mandatory longer term transition time, you know, like the last 2 years of a service member's life cycle before they exit the military. Why? Because for those of us that are senior, we usually have about 2 years to prepare, whereas the younger first contract or first or second contract service member, they're working. They're the blue collar workers of the military, and they need them all the way till the day they get out, and it's just not right. And so we forced to pass legislation and mandatory changes to law so that the Department of Defense, Department of Veterans Affairs, and others involved can facilitate a better transition for our service members. And that leads into job fairs, career development opportunities, translating military skills into civilian corporate speak or technical jobs. Apprenticeships is a big topic right now we're focusing on. Why? Because the GI Bill is designed primarily to give a veteran an opportunity to go to college. Well, reality is most veterans or most of a young America these days, while they still go to college, they don't want the debt associated on the back end of a college degree. So with the trades, with the skills, you pay for the school up front, you're getting OJT, you're getting a little bit of housing pay. And so we're trying to apply the full GI Bill to the trades, because if you think about it, a lot of the trades are paying, you know, $100,000 to $200,000 a year right off the bat. And if you don't have any school debt or any loans that you owe money on, you can have a much better quality of life for sure. You, your family. And it just leads to bigger and better things successfully, because that first year after a veteran separates is the most critical year. And that's when the most suicide ideations, suicide attempts, and suicides unfortunately happen. So the Employment Education Division focuses very specifically on that niche set of skills that also includes credentialing and trucking licenses.
22: That's what I was going to say. Reciprocity.
23: That's right. Across all 50 states. We're trying to get the VA to be the certifying official for that so that we don't have to go to 5-6 different states just so a veteran can drive a truck on one trip, right? That's not not reasonable.
22: No. When you're doing a cross country, you know.
23: Right. It's literally not the best example, but that's how it is seen.
22: Right.
23: And so that's the Education Employment Division, very important division that doesn't always get the credit it needs, but they're doing, you know, the good Lord's work on that.
22: Yes, yes.
23: And then the next division is my old division, National Security Division. They also have about 25 to 30 portfolios that they're responsible for. Surprisingly, most Legionnaires do not know that they cover everything from border security and immigration reform all the way to foreign policy, expansion of NATO to lethality of the armed forces, military quality of life, foreign policy. 2 years ago when I was the director, I was the only VSO person, the American Legion, and I spoke during the 2024 NATO summit. I sat across from a Canadian lieutenant colonel. She had been the commander of the Ukrainian training team just before the Russians invaded. And so we had a conversation about our time in service in NATO. And so veteran diplomacy and the American Legion has a hand in all that. We work with multiple countries on what does Veterans Affairs look like? How does taking care of veterans look like? What is the Department of Veterans Affairs in each country? And most veterans know that. In most countries, they don't recognize veterans unless they were in combat. Not deployed, not in the military, in combat. And so for us, we are grateful to just say, if you served in uniform, you're considered a veteran. And getting our ideas and how we do business across the globe with allies that appreciate what it is to be a veteran and how a nation pays back its men and women who serve is critical. And that's what national security does, that specifically through a bunch of programs, but also the commander's foreign travel, which you've been on as well.
22: Yes. Yeah, had the opportunity to go to Normandy for D-Day. It was incredible opportunity and incredible. You get there and the word is escaping me, but the French would come up to us, pee, and thank us for liberating them. And I'm like, I wasn't there, but you're most welcome. I mean, it's still to this day, and that was when I was there, it was the 80th anniversary. So, I mean, 80 years later, a lot of these, you know, the French that actually had lived it are long gone, and it's their families coming up. And some of the things that you saw were incredible. They take care of the graves, the graves of the American soldiers, even though they weren't even alive back in, you know, during those times. And it's like they've adopted that soldier and make sure that grave is kept up. Incredible. And I know too that when you talk about overseas, that you and my then commander, Dan Seehafer, went to Vietnam with his aide, Mike Rohan, and they were able to, you all were able to go to a dig site to look for remains.
23: We actually, as we were arriving, and this wasn't staged because there's no way you could stage it. There was a backhoe digging at the edge of a rice paddy and the entire wall collapsed where the backhoe was on. And there was exposed was a landing strut section of a F-4 fighter jet that we were looking for from the Vietnam War. And obviously they had to go in and validate any remains later, much longer after we left. But to see that happen and the efforts of our POW MIA advocacy, you know, prisoner of war and missing in action,
22: right.
23: is just delivery instantly, like just proof of the effort was all worth it, right?
22: Well, we were in Pearl Harbor together. We went to DPAA and were able to see how they go about identifying those remains. And I still remember we saw some things that I probably shouldn't talk about, but I mean, things that were just incredibly moving. And, it would tell how they could tell it was human remains or an animal or what have you. It was incredibly moving. I certainly wish that I had been able to join you guys in Vietnam for to witness that and just be a part of it. So that falls also under your national security portfolio, that sort of thing.
23: It does. That's correct. And then the last piece, I know we're a little bit low on time here, but is our legislative division. And what the legislative division does is they are the lobbying team for the American Legion. It's a staff of about seven individuals, a director, deputy director, four lobbyists, and then the administrative legislative coordinator. And their whole mission and purpose is to get all the policy work and advocacy translated into products that we then take up to the Hill in person to members of Congress. And a whole range of entities that we need to get our message across on any one of the 75 different topics that we may be advocating for at any given moment throughout the year. And so they do, again, the bulk of the delivery of the work. They make sure that we testify on the Hill, that we get invited, and that we're respected and seen as a contributor to the conversation on any of the subjects that we choose to follow based on the resolutions put out by our members. Yep. So that's important.
22: So the GI Bill back in the day was one of those lobbying efforts. The Montgomery Bill since then.
23: Agent Orange, Congress would not take that up. And we ended up producing a study, and we sued the government and we ended up winning. I think the commander talked about it recently. Mm-hmm. And then Agent Orange was eventually officially recognized as a product of the Vietnam War. And eventually it led to tons of benefits and claims being given to veterans because of that decision. And there's probably 50 other examples of legislation over the decades I think have happened since.
22: Here's a thought. The bigger the organization, the more members, the louder the voice. I know that in end of February, early March every year, you host the American Legion's Washington, D.C. conference and pretty much briefed on all of the legislative priorities and broken out to those four groups so that you could sit down and listen to what each one of the commissions is doing. And then probably the final part is where we go visit our elected officials. And I can tell you, when you're walking up and down the halls of Congress, depending, you know, no matter what building it is, and you see all these Legion hats from, you know, whatever different color it is, it's a very imposing sight that I would suspect that even members of Congress, like, oh, there comes the Legion. So yes. The more members we have, you know, the louder.

0: You are a number and a voice.
1: That's right. And you're absolutely right. If you look at any of our written testimony, it always starts off on behalf of 1.5, 1.6, whatever the number is, million members. These are our positions on the following bills. And so when we do that, people listen, especially members of Congress. And then you add in the American Legion family. Now you're talking upwards of 3 million people.
0: Sure.
1: And it's not just the veterans that are constituents, the spouses, the daughters, the sons, all of these people, the whole Legion family is a constituent, not just us 1.5. And so I want to remind our members of Congress that the extension of the Legion family, and then even the extension of the extension of the Legion family, are voters, and they all vote different. And so there's an opportunity to always influence to that and getting business done, which sometimes seems complicated with the politics that we have, you know, nowadays. So it takes a lot of effort from the grassroots level, not just the staff and not just the leadership, to get, you know, legislation and important work done.
0: I appreciate you mentioning the auxiliary and the rest of the family, the Sons of the American Legion, the auxiliary, and that Together United, that makes that number grow and that voice louder. I do believe that back in the day when, you know, I wasn't there, but when the GI Bill was first introduced, that at the time, National Commander Comrie, he credits the auxiliary for helping get this passed, because it was the auxiliary that was writing the letters. We didn't have email back then, but it
1: That's
0: was
1: right.
0: the wives and the daughters and the women that were writing the letters to Congress to help get this passed. So in part, you know, the auxiliary was very instrumental in that, and as well as any lobbying efforts that the Legion family does. And I thank you for recognizing that. So we've come to the end of our time here. Mario, are there any last minute things that you might want to mention?
1: Sure. I just think that, one, thank you for highlighting our programs. And Reach Across America, I value that partnership. I've watched you travel the country and do such an amazing and wonderful, I call it a program, but it's really a representation of America giving back. And just you can count on the American Legion to continue to support leaders ever since your time. And I just want to thank the broader listening community for being engaged and listening and caring and taking time to care about this conversation.
0: Sure.
1: I would say there's contentious pieces of legislation that we're dealing with right now. And educate and inform yourselves. Ask questions. Call us here at National. Call us. We'll give you whatever you need. We're not going to tell you what you want to hear. We're going to tell you what you need to hear, and then you can make your own independent assessments and divisions. And that's just how it should be, so that America in general overall can be in a better place, so we can work together through these issues. So that's really it. I want to leave with a unifying message, because I think it's important to maintain positivity in these times.
0: Absolutely. Well, I thank you very much, my friend, for joining us. I thank you for telling us a little bit more about what happens there in Washington, D.C. at the D.C. office for the American Legion. And I thank you for your service. I certainly
1: you.
0: Truly do.
1: Thank you, Lisa. We love you, and we thank you for your support and your family's service as well.
0: Thank you very much. This is Lisa Williamson sitting in today for Karen Wooster on Mission Matters.
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3: Well, it looks like a pretty big temperature difference from southern Nebraska all the way into northern portions of Oklahoma. A warm front pushed through yesterday. However, a cold front begins to push through the south central and southwestern portions of Nebraska and northwestern Kansas this afternoon, as well as temperatures drop into the mid to upper 70s. That's going to actually be fairly average for this time of the year. 80 is expected for southeastern Nebraska, north central, and southwestern Kansas, into the 90s for the rest of Kansas and into northeastern portions of Oklahoma, and right around about 100 degrees around south central Kansas and north central Oklahoma. Cloudy skies to start out the day for the southern portions of Nebraska, otherwise mostly sunny or becoming mostly sunny for most of Kansas and Oklahoma to start off the day. Then a mixture of clouds and sunshine develops across the region. Along with that, it also looks like maybe just a few spotty areas of rain showers for the southeastern portions of Nebraska early on this morning, then just a slight chance for that continuing for the southern portions of the state throughout the day and into the northern portions of Kansas as well.
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0: And get ready for a ball of energy. Joining us here on Reese Across America Radio, all the way from Illinois, we're going to say hello to Jillian Schaefer. Hey, Jillian, how you doing?
1: I'm good. How are you doing?
0: Doing great. So you are a senior in high school, and you say, was it Quincy High School?
1: Unity High School.
0: Unity High School. So all set to go into the military. No, I'm just kidding. We were before we went on the air, we were chatting that you still are up in the air as to what you want to do.
1: Yes, I am. I've had a lot of people ask me, but I'm still deciding.
0: That's awesome. Well, you still have a few months, so you're good to go here. But we're now literally, we could say weeks away from Reese Across America Day coming up on December 19th. You, at a very young age, were a location coordinator, which is awesome. But before we get to that, let's find out about your 4-H career. When did you join 4-H?
1: I joined 4-H when I was 8 years old. I'm now 17. Yeah, I joined 4-H, and when I first joined, I was showing swine. My family's, we're really big into showing pigs. And then I did cooking. So I did cooking for I don't even know how many years. But I just decided last year, I went on a Great River Honor flight, and I was in charge of capturing the moment. And they handed me this DJI camera, and the whole day I was in charge of just taking videos of the veterans, getting their homecoming, and just getting everything. And I went home and I told Mom, I have to have this camera. I will get it no matter what. This camera is mine. So I filled out some scholarships and got some money for it. Then I had to pay the rest with my own money, which was fine. But I got the camera and I was like, what can I do with this? So Reese Across America was the first thing that I thought of. And yeah, I just filmed on, I don't even know what day it was, I filmed it and made a video for it.
0: Yeah, and Nicole sent us this. Nicole Schaffnit, she's one of the coordinators there, and she said, here's this gal, you got to talk to her. I'm so proud of her. It's a great project. So we watched the video, and it really was that of something that you have been a part of for a number of years through the 4-H was Reese Across America. So when did you first start laying wreaths and all that?
1: We first started about maybe 8 years ago for my cousin was the first one that did it. And then it kind of just got passed through through the family and through other 4-H'ers. Then in 2024, I was the chairman of it. And I've been laying wreaths through, you know, rain and shine, every snow, every year we do it.
0: Yeah.
1: But yeah, this last year was the first year I only laid one wreath, I think. But it was interesting. I love seeing it from all the different perspectives of, you know, there's so many young kids there, and there was veterans there too. So it was just so cool capturing that moment.
0: So it paid off to get the camera.
1: Yes, it paid off. I love the camera now.
0: All right. And what was really cool was it had snowed. So there was a little snow on the ground, a little wintry mix there, and you still had the ceremony. Talk about the ceremony. Well, what's that like there at your location?
1: So, like I said, rain, shine, snow, the veterans, the military, they don't get to choose when they work. So we don't get to, you know, we do it no matter what. So that's our whole mentality. We've had tons of different days of everything. We start off with a escort from the Quincy Police Department, and all the wreaths are in a goalie truck. So then I don't know what time we start usually, but we unload the wreaths from the truck and we fluff them out. And then we have people from our local news station, WGM. They are announcing all the names. You say all the names. Then we just have tons of people, tons of volunteers come out and lay all the wreaths. It amazes me. Even when it is snowing, it's amazing. People, they're all bundled up and everything. We are never low on anyone.
0: That's good.
1: So
0: how many headstones are there?
1: There are 563.
0: Oh, wow.
1: And we are able, because of our community, we are able to lay a wreath on every one of those.
0: Yep. Well, I know that you mentioned, you know, Galea's, you know, your truck, they donate their time and come out. Any other folks that you'd like to say hello to or give a shout out to or say thank you to?
1: Well, you mentioned her name, but Nicole Schaffnett, she's my aunt, but also she is the person that runs pretty much this whole thing. So I want to say thank you to her, but also Ursa Willing Workers 4-H Group. That is, you know, we are kind of the people that run that. So every single one of those kids that are in the 4-H group, even all of our leaders, it's a huge shout out to them. It wouldn't be possible without them.
0: Well, good. And what's really unique about the way you folks do it is you have a chairman and a co-chairman, but it's only for 1 year. So talk about that and kind of the string that's been going on in your family.
1: So as I said, it started with my cousin, my oldest cousin. Then it passed on to her sister. Then we were like, oh, we can do a chairman and a co-chairman. So from my cousin, it went to my sister, oldest sister. Then when my oldest sister was chairman, she had a co-chairman who was a part of the 4-H group. Then when she was chairman, I came in as co-chairman, just, you know, so we're not rushing into it. So I can, you know, learn what I need to talk about when I am chairman. So then it passed on to another one of my friends when I was chairman. Then it passed on to my other cousin. And then now it's passing on to another kid in our 4-H group. Then it'll pass on to my youngest sister.
0: Wow.
1: Yes. And it's all ran by, these kids are 15, 16, or 17. That's, you know, great. It's amazing how much confidence and how much passion they have for it. And it's all of them. It's amazing, yeah.
0: Well, what happens, Jillian, when you run out of family members?
1: We are going to run. But we have, you know, second cousins. We have everyone. Our 4-H group, that's one thing we pride ourselves. We have a lot of kids that just keep on joining. So it's amazing.
0: All right, so here we are, you know, almost 3 months away. It's coming up on December 19th. How you doing so far? Do you get full coverage already? Are you still looking for sponsors?
1: I think we will always love, you know, more sponsors. We just want this to keep on growing. That's our goal. We always just want this to keep on going. It's an amazing ceremony, and our community is amazing, and we want to think about next year. We want to think, you know, years to come. So, yeah, no, any donation is a donation. It's
0: okay.
1: Perfect.
0: And are you thinking about adding cemeteries to your group?
1: We've talked about that. You know, we try to, you know, do something different every year. So my year, you know, it's always remember, honor, and teach. Well, we remember and honor, but, you know, the teaching part, we were thinking about that. So we, during the 2024 year, I went to the fourth graders, and I went and talked about what Wreaths Across America is, and we made little wreaths and everything. So it was, so just trying to get that younger generation, you know, to know about it. But yes, last year they started to add, you know, some of the smaller national cemeteries.
0: Excellent. Wow. Well, it's nice to know we've got a great ambassador there in Illinois taking good care of Wreaths Across America in you and all the 4-H members and the group there at Quincy National Cemetery. Looking forward to you going on to bigger and better things. We'll see. We'll have to follow up next year and find out, did she go military or did she go to college or is she now the president of the United States? I don't know.
1: Thank you so much.
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3: Welcome to the Meet the Civil Air Patrol podcast, a podcast that highlights members of Civil Air Patrol and their CAP careers. I'm Jeff Pierce, Director of Media and Military Partnerships for Wreaths Across America, and Civil Air Patrol and Wreaths Across America have been partners since 2006. It is my absolute honor today to be talking to Chaplain Edco Bailey. And you are part of the Maryland wing, sir?
4: Yes, I am a part of the Maryland wing as my base. Currently, however, I serve as the Middle Atlantic Region Chaplain.
3: Okay, that's a big job, and we're going to unpack that. But word on the street is, before any of this, you also were in the United States Army, correct?
4: I was in the Army.
3: Okay, so I always ask a veteran, why, in your case, did young Edco decide he wanted to go into the Army?
4: Well, thank you. I'm from a large family, 14 members, and there were three girls and 11 boys. And most all of the boys served in the military or some aspect of military. And I did not want to be the oddball out. And so I joined and went in and served about almost 3 years back in 1967 till 1970.
3: All right. So did you end up getting deployed to Vietnam?
4: I did indeed go to Vietnam. First of all, I went to Georgia for basic training, went to Fort Sam Houston for medics training, and then off to Vietnam for a year in as a combat medic. Finished up my military service at Fort Riley, Kansas.
3: Well, at least you got a break there. We're talking to Chaplain Edco Bailey as part of our Meet the Civil Air Patrol segment. He's also a United States Army veteran. So you end up in Civil Air Patrol somewhere after you got out of the Army. How did that come about?
4: Well, I was tricked into the Civil Air Patrol. I was working at that time as a hospital chaplain, and I wanted to learn how to fly, so I went to a local flying club, and I was told that I could join that club, but that one of their requirements was that I join the Civil Air Patrol for 6 months. That was in 1994. I had no idea what the Civil Air Patrol was, but 30-some years later, I guess I'm finding out.
3: We're talking to Chaplain Edco Bailey, Mid-Atlantic Region Chaplain. So, Chaplain Bailey, did you end up getting your pilot's license?
4: I did not get the license, but I did learn how to fly. I have about a couple hundred hours at the at that task, but I was actually too stressed out and too busy with so many different hats at that time that it was unsafe for me to continue. And so I knew, as they say, when to go, and I let it go.
3: And so I'm sure there's a story here. So so you say that you were serving as a chaplain, right? You went to you were a trained medic in the United States Army. How did the chaplaincy come about?
4: I think it was really more of my destiny. My mom was a nurse. My sisters were nurses. A lot of my nieces are in the medical field, and my father wanted me to be a minister when I was born. That's what he said. But I think when you combine ministry and nursing, you come up with chaplaincy in the hospital. So I felt quite fulfilled in pursuing that. I trained well for it, served well for it. I have 26 years affiliation with a hospital here in my home city.
3: We're talking to Chaplain Edco Bailey on our Meet the Civil Air Patrol segment. And so, Chaplain Bailey, obviously, you've been involved in Civil Air Patrol for a long time. What are some of the high points of what you've done in CAP and some of the low? I'm just going to say this: some of the low points where you've helped some folks that were down and out because you're providing that counseling. Talk about that.
4: Well, Civil Air Patrol chaplaincy, like all chaplaincies, are supportive, spiritual support, essentially counseling, and so many other aspects of ministry, marriages, weddings, confessions, and whatnot. I think in the Civil Air Patrol encampment, I've had some wonderful experiences, and I've seen changes in the lives of young people who felt that the encampment was overwhelming, challenging, etc. And praying, counseling, and just strategizing with them, I have seen people make dramatic change and really come to enjoy the encampment and to benefit from the encampment. I appreciate that. I'm from a squadron in the Maryland area where early on I was asked to serve a couple of other squadrons on loan. And doing that was also challenging. That's what I say. I was not supposed to be a pilot. I was just supposed to be a horse rider, what they call them, the circuit rider. But I was so busy in so many different things. And one of the high points about that is that you see the young people grow up over the years. And I recently, actually in the last couple of weeks, I met a young man that was in a squadron that I was in many, many years ago, and told me he was now flying for United.
3: Oh, wow.
4: So I'm happy that we were there in the formation part. And there are many, many who have gone through those squadrons that I have served in over the years, and actually the chief of chaplains in the Civil Air Patrol now was in one of those squadrons. So I've seen a lot in my years that is very pleasing and gratifying. I'm grateful for all that we can do to help to shape futures of the young people.
3: Absolutely. And you talked about the encampment thing, and as the generations change and you're going to encampment now, some of the youth have, you know, again, youth start in Civil Air Patrol at the age of 12, have never been away from home for even one night. And for you to be able to counsel and get them to hang in there and see that pay off at the end of the week, I bet that's a really rewarding experience.
4: It's a rewarding experience, and it is also a humbling experience, because sometimes I don't know what I do except that I pray and trust in God and follow the prompts that I get, and I see the results, and it amazes me constantly. It is indeed a wonderful work that I'm privileged to participate in with the Civil Air Patrol as a chaplain.
3: Absolutely. We're talking to Chaplain Edco Bailey. He is Mid-Atlantic Region chaplain. And so, Chaplain Bailey, you have had the opportunity to speak a couple of times at some Reads Across America Day ceremonies. Talk about that experience.
4: Well, that was an amazing experience also. And I can think of so many aspects of that, so you may have to watch me. But as we were planning for the first time I was participating, we were looking at the weather, and there was a forecast of rain that weekend. And well, being a chaplain, I guess people think that we're also managers of the weather, but anyway, I take it seriously, and so I simply said, I'll pray for that. And wow, the weekend was wonderful. The weather changed. It reminds me of the story about General Patton. I don't know if you've heard that story, but he was asking his chaplain, do you have a weather prayer? Chaplain says, I don't have one, but I'll write one. And he wrote it, and the general put that prayer on the back of a greeting card and sent it to all of the members. And that was critical in the change of the weather for the fighting that they were headed to involve in Germany. And so I've always believed that we are not managers of the weather, but we plead and beg with heaven to help us to do the best that we can, to give us the best of conditions for that. And so I take that seriously. And on each of my two participations in Reefs Across America, we have had weather challenges, and we have succeeded in our work.
3: That is great. And so talk about, we're talking to Chaplain Edco Bailey. He's mid-Atlantic region chaplain. And so talk about your overall experience in ministering. So you get the good weather, you're administering this ceremony, you're speaking at this ceremony. As a veteran, what does that mean to you?
4: Well, as a veteran, of course, I have participated in combat, and I've experienced or seen losses on the field on both sides. I'm not pleased or happy about any of it, but I think that all of us who are out there on the field are there because we believe in our cause, and we are pledged to serve to the fullest. And I think of a scripture verse about those who love and express love. And I believe the scripture verse says that greater love hath no person than this, that person lays down his life for his friends. And so many have laid down their lives for their friends in the military services for their countries. And they should not be forgotten. They should be honored. They are not worshipped, but they are honored, should be honored as people who have given much. Indeed, they're all for the cause. And so Reefs Across America is one of the ways that allows for honoring those who have given their all. And I think that's a noble, dignified, solemn, and important thing to do, not only to do, but to do in the presence of our young people in the Civil Air Patrol, teaching them also how important this is.
3: Well said, Chaplain Edco Bailey. We appreciate you sharing a little bit of your story with us. We appreciate your commitment to the youth of today, the members, obviously the adult members as well, but to Civil Air Patrol in general, and your commitment to be a servant leader. And we appreciate your time and sharing a little bit of yourself with us today.
4: Thank you, sir, and it's nice to be with you for the day.
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9: 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Soon he started a new business, but not before paying back every penny owed to his past debtors. 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
9: And medicine to the needy, and built over 20 hospitals to serve the sick and the poor in the world's war-torn and poverty-stricken areas. 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
12: Breaking news this hour at Town Hall. I'm Bob Agnew in Washington. President Trump speaking with reporters in the Oval Office, asked about how he justifies barring several top news outlets from the White House.
13: Our country has to have honest news.
12: And he says that's not what they've been getting in some cases.
13: You get so tired of reading and seeing fake news. When you look at CNN, it's just fake. That's why their ratings are no good. When you look at MS Now, which used to be MSNBC, which some people call MSDNC, Democratic National Committee, it's fake news. It's fake news. And excuse me. And when you look at is Politico, I mean, they got a government. The government under Biden gave them like $8 million to keep them afloat. And the stories they wrote are fake. So there's a lot of news.
12: Vice President J.D. Vance traveling to Iowa for the second time this year on Friday to campaign for Republican majorities. He told the crowd that gubernatorial candidate Zach Lane is a man of his word.
14: One of the reasons I love this candidate, one of the reasons I love him as a governor for your state, is that he's not a politician. He doesn't talk like a politician. And unlike people who have spent their entire life in politics, when he opens up his mouth, he's saying something interesting. He's not plotting constantly on how to get into the next bigger and higher office. He is a man of conviction, and he's a man who cannot be bought or told by anyone what to do.
12: A Senate FBI hearing just turned into a fight all over a letter, as Willie Nelson reports.
15: FBI Director Kash Patel faced questions at a Senate judiciary hearing over travel expenses. Senator Mazie Hirono demanded a response to a Democratic letter on those costs. Patel said the answer was already public. Patel told Hirono to look it up and rejected the claim that no response exists. The travel fight is the latest Democratic line of attack after the FBI released Russia collusion files. Willie Nelson, Washington.
12: More on these stories at townhall.com.
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25: And here we go, ladies and gentlemen. 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Greg in Dallas, Texas, I'm going to say, welcome home, brother. Welcome home.
26: Hey, thanks. Thanks. Been a good trip. Been a good week, man.
25: Yeah, you were off all week. What a week we had.
26: Yeah, we did.
25: Yeah, well, you haven't asked me how many. I had to tell everybody how many cups of blackout coffee I had all week. I wasn't used to that. So before we get into all that, and I set the show up for you because we have a good one lined up for you, I'll let you tell everybody where we are, where they can participate in the chat and all that good stuff, and I'll explain what's going on here live in real time for our listeners and our viewers.
26: Yeah, sure places to watch the show. We're going to be YouTube and Facebook. 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
25: I'm on my second cup of blackout coffee, and I've got it sitting right here in front of me, Chris.
26: Okay.
25: Save you that right there. I just made it a few minutes ago. It's a 1776 roast. It's very good. You can check it out at blackoutcoffee.com/AAR. So here is what we had scheduled for the first half of the first hour of the program today, and that was Demetrio Daga. Greg, you remember Demetrio Daga?
26: I do.
25: Demetrio was here, what, about a month ago with his attorney?
26: Yeah, about a month, yeah.
25: From New York, I'm going to say it was in that vicinity. You lose track of time. It was about a month ago, and Demetrio was facing trial. Now, Demetrio, let me just give you a backstory here, ladies and gentlemen, about what's going on here and let you know that live in real time, Demetrio is attempting to call the program, and the number that he is calling to get to our studios is being restricted from where he is, and he cannot get a hold of it, and we are live now, and there's not much I can do about that at this moment in time for obvious reasons. So I'm going to try to work on this during the break. Demetrio, if you are tuned in, we are working on this behind the scenes to see if we can get you in for that second half of the segment. We can't give numbers out live on the air, again, for obvious reasons. But I want to read to you, ladies and gentlemen, from the Albany County District Attorney. Albany man convicted for 3D printing personal arsenal. Personal arsenal. This is, you know, Albany County, New York, ladies and gentlemen. You're listening. You're tuned in Albany, New York. You're listening to us up in Albany. For 3D printing personal arsenal, Albany County District Attorney Lee C. Kindlin announced today, and this is back on what date? I believe just last week. About 2 weeks ago, I guess. Albany County District Attorney Lee C. Kindlin announced today that a 44-year-old Albany man who was found to be 3D printing a vast array of firearms in his home that he had no legal permits for, has been convicted after a jury trial. So, Greg, Demetrio was convicted. Rob reached out to me to let me know that he was. I was following this while the jury was deliberating. They were not out long. They did convict him. Demetrio Daga was found guilty after a 7-day trial on all 15 counts of a grand jury indictment. One count of criminal possession of a weapon in the first degree, two counts of criminal possession of a weapon in the second degree, three counts of criminal possession of a weapon in the third degree, and nine counts of criminal possession of a firearm.
26: Hey, Mark, real quick.
25: Yes.
26: I'm sorry. We've got Demetrio via third party. If you want to go to him, I've got him on the phone.
25: Let's do that. Let's bring him in right now. Demetrio is coming to us from the Albany County Correctional Facility, and I want to thank him for his tenacity. Demetrio, can you hear me okay?
27: Hey, Mark, how are you?
25: I'm doing wonderful. I was just reading for our listeners, Demetrio, the district attorney's, the Albany County District Attorney's statements from their webpage about the Albany man, who is you, convicted for 3D printing personal arsenal, Demetrio, 7-day trial. You were convicted on all 15 counts on that grand jury indictment, and you are calling us now from the Albany County Correctional Facility, correct?
27: Yes, sir.
25: All right. Do you want to tell, just take the mic and tell us, you went through the trial, I was following it as the jury was deliberating, and then found out about 2 hours later, because I was on air, that they had reached a verdict that you were in fact convicted. So what's the prognosis? Let me just ask you that. What's next?
27: Sure. So I'm awaiting sentencing on October 28th. So I'll be in the Albany County Correctional Facility until at least then. Not sure how that's going to go. The trial itself, there was a lot of concerning things that occurred, right along with the judge's instructions, that we weren't allowed to talk about certain things to the jury that may have helped that decision. Particularly, we weren't allowed to discuss the fact that I was facing any kind of prison time, or what consequences would have been. So these people could have thought I might have been getting a fine or probation. Which, ironically, when I went through a pre-sentencing interview with the Albany County Probation Department, they put forth a pretty extensive 16-page report to the judge on their recommendation for punishment, and that ended with them concluding that I should face no prison time whatsoever and should get probation only, given the lack of criminal history or criminal activity. And that report was just kind of tossed aside. That was pretty concerning. Some of the other things that happened in there, we had the troopers were giving us different versions of stories and getting caught in lies on the stand. Every time they would get caught in a lie by my attorney, Kevin O'Brien, they would get shut down. One of the more concerning ones was in the warrant application. They stated that they had been diligently following me and observed me going to a smoke shop in Albany and then to a Dunkin' Donuts, and then they lost me following me somewhere. The smoke shop that they had sworn they saw me go into had been seized and padlocked by New York State Office of Cannabis Management Enforcement Division 6 months before they say they saw me go in there.
25: Oh,
27: so
25: boy.
27: We brought the paperwork out for that seizure order to the investigator who swore he saw me go in. And then it became, I didn't actually see him go in. I was driving by. And then, I see what you're trying to do here. You're calling me a liar. And this is the investigator on the stand. Pretty concerning stuff. And the judge was shutting us down at every opportunity. Every time we'd get caught in a lie, we would get shut down. That was pretty concerning.
25: Yeah, I can't even imagine, Demetrio, real quick, what was going through your mind and what you were feeling at that time when you knew that what they were telling you was false, and here you are facing what in New York is heavy charges. We're going to keep going with you. We've got you for the other segment. I do want to point out, when we come back from the break, I want to read from a ruling in Delaware District about ghost guns, quote-unquote ghost guns, which is their whole deal here, because you would not have been convicted in other states. But again, this is New York. So at this point in time, you're now sitting where you are. Are you feeling good based on what you're telling us down the road for a possible retrial and appeal? But here you are in jail awaiting charges or awaiting sentencing.
27: Yeah. It's not an ideal situation. But I'm trying to make the best of it I can. One of the things it may be surprising for people to hear me say, considering the circumstances, but when I was coming in, I was extremely nervous. I've never been in trouble before like that, and I've not spent any amount of time really in jail at all.
25: Right.
27: And I was concerned about not just the inmate, but what would the guards be like. I have a newfound respect for what these men and women do here. And again, that may be difficult for people here, but the level of insanity that these men and women deal with on a daily basis and then have to go home to their families, it blows my mind. I've seen some things in my 44 years, but this just takes the cake.
25: I'm sure it does. And what they're trying to do to you is worse. What are you being told right now as far as potential sentencing, if everything stays equal to where it is right now? What are you facing here on these quote-unquote 15 counts of the ghost gun personal
27: apparently,
25: arsenal?
27: Yeah, apparently I'm facing 40 years in prison.
25: Good Lord. And as it stands
27: now... I'm not
25: now,
27: sure what the sentencing is going to be, but...
25: Is it possible you could be given probation based on this? Is that a possibility here?
27: I don't think that's likely, given the judge's comments.
25: Yeah, and given where you are.
27: Mentioned even prior to the trial, you know.
25: All right, Demetrio, we're getting ready.
27: A possibility.
25: Yeah, we're getting ready to take a break. When we come back, ladies and gentlemen, we're going to keep going. We've got Demetrio Daga, who you heard on the program pre-trial. Now he's here post-trial, and he is calling us from the Albany County Correctional Facility. We'll be back with Demetrio, and this is a very sad story right after this. Don't go away. Armed American Radio listeners, you already know the name. 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

0: 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We've got you covered. Coming up in the next half hour, we're very honored and proud to have Tate Adamiak join us for his first and what will not be his last appearance on the Armed American Radio Network national radio broadcast. Of course, he was just pardoned last week by President Donald Trump and released from a 20-year sentence. And we're going to talk with Tate, and we're proud and honored to do that. In the meantime, let's get back to Dimitri Odaga, who finds himself in the Albany County Correctional Center with New York State prosecutors going after him hardcore. Dimitrio, we've got you for another segment.
1: Yep.
0: You know, some of the things that Greg and I were talking about the break, I just want to let you know, you know, we were talking about how right now level-headed you sound, and I hope you stay that way. You have a lot of support on the outside. You do know that, right? I want to make sure that you're aware of that. I think that's important, you know.
1: Yes, sir. Absolutely. Thank you. And I think part of the point of this whole situation is they are trying to break me. They're trying to make me give up. And I am here to tell you, sir, in no uncertain terms, that is not happening. I'm in the fight. I realize that my purpose here may be larger than just getting out of here. You know, this is really to restore the rights of other New Yorkers, not just mine. And I'm in the fight. We're not backing down. We have a bigger legal team assembled now that I don't know how much I can get into, but the strategy is solid, and it's going to be going hard. We're not giving up at all.
0: I don't want you to give any details away, and I'm not going to ask you any questions that would do so. I want you to keep that down. I don't want anything that you say here to be able to be used against you at some point in a sentencing hearing or anything else that happens, because there's obviously the sentencing hearing. When did you say the sentencing was, Dimitrio?
1: Sure, that's going to be October 28th.
0: Okay, so October 28th, you've got to sit there and wonder. And I know you're keeping busy while you're there. And you mentioned in the previous segment that you do not expect that the judge in this particular case is going to want to show any leniency whatsoever. Is that your feeling on that, based on what you saw?
1: Based on some of the behavior in trial and statements that were made, I unfortunately don't think it's likely that this is going to end in any kind of favorable way for me. At least in the conviction end of it. But that doesn't mean that there aren't things that we can't talk about. I mean, the biggest concern for me are the flat out lies under oath that these investigators made. And it wasn't just about the warrant application stuff. These guys implied the use of lock cameras, which, you know, is a hot button issue for a lot of everyone lied to about that. We were given four different versions during the trial about the use of flock cameras. Now, nothing in the discovery that we received included any kind of flock footage or quest or anything like that. 2 days before the trial started, that website launched, haveibeenflocked.com, and I happened to put in my plate and some family members' plates, and lo and behold, they were actually used.
0: Sure. Yeah.
1: Kind of a more concerning thing is it wasn't just on me. It was on my father-in-law, my mother, my brother, my wife. And alarming is they used the flock camera to surveil my wife like five times me, who was the target of the investigation. So, for instance, I was viewed on 400 minutes across 500 devices. My wife, who had nothing to do with anything in my case, her plate was viewed 1,200 minutes on 24,000 devices.
0: Yeah, you know,
1: that's alarming.
0: It's extremely alarming, and that's a topic that we covered on the program a couple weeks back that we're going to stay on. I'm working with a young woman here in my neck of the woods that's a real true warrior on this flock deal, and it is incredibly alarming, to be honest with you. And more will come out about that, but states like New York, they love these things, man. They're tyrants. That's me saying that.
1: And you know,
0: okay.
1: Yeah,
0: not you. I'm saying it. Okay.
1: Yeah, that was quite an interesting situation. I've never heard of a district attorney who's imbued with the ability to put people in prison and take away their freedom, going after another attorney in a case that hadn't even said anything, that wasn't even involved in the interviews. So, you know, a lot of that stuff, too, it almost felt like a high school argument. I mean...
0: Except it's not. We can hear the background. We can hear where you are and what you're having to deal with. And it's not fun. And my heart breaks for you. Now, let me point this out. Ladies and gentlemen, the U.S. District Court, Delaware District Court, found that the ban on making possessing ghost guns unconstitutional. You're sitting in jail right now in New York for what other courts are finding to be unconstitutional. That is likely, when it's all said and done, going to be found to be unconstitutional in the long run. But that's not helping you right now.
1: No, it's not, unfortunately. And, you know, hey, I didn't think that it would get this out of control with the lying and some of conduct that occurred. But, you know, even during the trial, when we asked about the flock footage, we were given four different answers. First, the prosecutor said she had to check on it and then came back and said, oh, they did use them, but they didn't keep any records. Then an investigator gets up there and says, oh, I don't know if it was used, or it might have been used, but I didn't request it, and we didn't keep any records. Then their civilian analyst gets up there, who's never been a police officer or an investigator of any sort, and he gets up there and he says, oh, yeah, I got a request by email, and then I emailed the footage to another investigator. And then that investigator, who he said he emailed to, gets up there and goes, no, I never sent any emails or saw any emails about it. Somebody else did it. So it was like a bunch of, like, you know, that meme that the Spider-Man's all pointing at each other? That's what it felt like.
0: Yeah. Meanwhile, your freedom is on the line. Meanwhile, they're coming after you to take your freedom away from you. And I just want to ask real quick, how is your wife and family doing right now through all of this at this point? Are they holding up?
1: My wife is an absolute trooper through all this. She's incredibly strong and managing a lot, not just with, you know, handling my situation. She's been coordinating with attorneys. She's been... incredibly supportive to me and my children, and my family's been helping out with, you know, as anywhere they can, as well as hers. I also want to thank Teresa Inniker and the board of the NRA, who reached out to my wife as well and have been very supportive and offered a lot of advice and among other things. And, you know, I can't say enough about her, my wife. All right. And,
0: Demetrio,
1: by the way,
0: Demetrio, I have to stop you.
1: Meniscus. Yes, sir.
0: I have to stop you because we're getting ready to come to a hard break. I'm going to leave you with this. We're going to be back in touch with you. I have access to you on a regular basis. You have access to my microphone. Ladies and gentlemen, Godspeed to you, Demetrio. We'll talk soon. Freedom is not free, ladies and gentlemen. Do you have it in you? We'll be back.
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0: When someone says, we don't need that kind of gun, remind them the Founding Fathers determined what rights our Constitution should protect. There's a world of difference between rights and needs. It is not the function of government to tell us what we need or what we don't. Certainly no one needs an assault rifle or a Saturday Night Special, or for that matter, no one needs a Corvette with a high-capacity horsepower engine capable of speeds to 150 miles per hour. 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
3: Yep.
1: This is a conversation I've been looking forward to having for, what, nearly 2 years now?
3: Yeah, absolutely.
1: And he is, I can see him on camera, he's looking great. So the beauty of technology, pardoned by Donald Trump last week in what had to be one of the most joyous phone calls I ever got. I can't even imagine, Tate, what you were feeling. Welcome to Armed American Radio for the first time. Welcome back to freedom. Welcome back to your life. Brother, jump in here, man. It's so good to have you here. We knew you were going to do, we knew this was going to happen. We just didn't know when. And we're just damn proud to have you on the program. How are you, my friend?
4: I'm elated. It's great to be here. It's an honor and a privilege.
1: Wow. I got to tell you, you know, when you and I talked last week, we talked for quite a while, and I was asking some questions about how you felt. I wanted some of the details, and I want to ask you to tell the audience, because the Daily Show audience, literally, Greg, we've talked about Tate at least once a week for the last 2 years.
3: Yeah, easily.
1: If not more, and of course on this program as well, and your father has been involved in the chat, and he's been involved in the conversations, and you know, we made some pretty bold predictions about you, these gut feelings that we knew. You know when something's wrong. What happened to you was flat out wrong. You don't need to understand the law and the Constitution to know something's inherently wrong. You were wronged, and here you are. You've got to tell the audience across the country today what happened when you got that phone call. Would you repeat that story for us, please?
4: Yeah, absolutely. So it's been less than 10 days, just 9 days ago, I got the call that would forever change the rest of my life. I was sitting in a really draconian, rough prison system, you know, a really dark place, not knowing, am I going to get out this decade, next decade, maybe sometime in 2042. So, I mean, that morning it was, you know, I was back in court, back in Virginia. They transported me from New Jersey, and you know, I was pending a hearing, a resentencing hearing for a count that we succeeded on appeal, that we got overturned essentially. And I was going to get resentenced, but it wasn't looking promising. They weren't looking at my evidence. That's a whole long story. But to answer your question, it was a normal morning, just around noon. I normally stood there and I would watch the news, try to keep up on that. We're waiting for our lunch trays, which

0: were horrible. And a lieutenant came down to the cell block that I was on. And that was kind of unique because you never really see them. And so she comes in the door, and the first thing she did is say, I'm going to butcher this name because nobody can say my name. And I'm already kind of walking towards her expecting it. And she says, Mr. Damiak. I'm like, yes. She pulled me out. And as soon as we got out there, she said, hey, the Bureau of Prisons called. They want to know what your release plan is, who your point of contact is, and what your plans are once you get out. And I was like, huh, what's this for? And she said, I don't know. The Bureau of Prisons, are you getting out soon? They called. And I'm like, I have a 20-year sentence. We're working really hard to have that happen, but I don't know. And so I wrote down the stuff, and she gave me no information. I immediately went back in, and I texted one of my brothers, Adam, and kind of let him know the scenario, and it was kind of just odd. So I was like, this was weird. Let's not get our hopes up too much. There's been several times over the last 4 years I was in prison where we had a little bit of hope and got crushed every time. And, you know, I mentioned it to him, and then about immediately after that, I called my dad, tell him the same thing. And by that point, I get a text back from Adam, and he told me, hey, it's done. President Trump pardoned you. I'm on the way. I'm coming to get you. So.
1: Oh, man. You know, I know what it's like just been following your case. I can't imagine being you. You were listening in the previous segments to Demetria, were you not?
0: I was, yes.
1: Okay, that's incredibly disheartening, and there are some similarities there because of what happened behind the scenes at the trial. So we'll make sure to connect you two, as you and I talked previously, because I know you wanted to look into this case a little bit. And now here you are outside. Now, after Adam called you and said it's done, President Trump signed your pardon, how long before you were standing outside? Because I know he was on his way to get you.
0: So that by the time I got that message from him, it was probably around 12:31. It's a blur at this point, but it had to be around that time. And then I pretty much got out. You know, I went back in, and I kind of waited a couple hours for the staff to come tell me, but by this point I already knew, so I'm trying to kind of maintain my composure. I didn't really want to alert the other inmates because they'll swarm you and just be annoying. So I kind of just told a couple of my friends that I was closest to there, kind of gave away all my stuff, got some of the legal material I had packed up, ready to go, had everything ready. And I think I walked out just around 4 p.m. that day. And it was perfect timing. Adam was just pulling in. He hit some traffic, but he got there 5 minutes before I walked out the door. So.
1: Hey, you were in Hampton Roads, right? You were down in Hampton Roads, Virginia?
0: Yeah, I was at a jail called Western Tidewater Regional Jail. Horrible place.
1: Yeah, you know, Lee has been informing the audience that was far worse than the federal places that you were at. True?
0: I would say so, yes. I mean, the county jails are really a super max. I mean, I had not seen sunlight. I had not even seen sunlight since June 16th, between September 4th and June 16th. So, I mean, that says something there. And just, you know, in prison, there's things you can do to keep busy, such as programming and, you know, going to the gym and things like that. But there's nothing to do in jail. There's nothing at all. And the worst part is really the food. I mean, it's just not something to look forward to. And eating is one of the only things you can look forward to in prison. So.
1: Yeah, and when you can't look forward to that, you look forward to that, that's pretty bad. The fact of the matter is you're out. What was... When you stepped outside, when did all of this become real? Were you driving down the road back towards Virginia Beach with Adam, and it dawned on you that you were touching the grass and smelling the air and getting close to the water? I mean, you know, I just got to know.
0: Right.
1: I just got to know.
0: It's still not even real. I mean, I'm down here. I'm in Virginia, and I'll be doing kind of the same things I used to do before all this happened. I'm working on my truck. I'm, you know, doing yard work. I'm trying to get everything situated. I'm trying to help him. He's helping me, and he's been great. And I'll still just stand there. I'll be washing my hands at the sink and just be like, wow, it's finally over. The moment we've been waiting for years is finally over. It's really hard to actually grasp.
1: I can't even imagine. Congratulations to you, my friend. It's been quite the ride. Greg, I want you to jump in here if you would, please, because we all have questions for you. Go ahead, Greg.
2: Yeah, sure, Tate. I'm curious. What was your first meal? What was the first thing on your mind when you got out? And you were like, I gotta have this food.
0: People think this is funny. I don't know, but I had my favorite thing ever, and I learned about these in California when I was stationed in San Diego. But a California burrito, a burrito about this big. stuffed with French fries.
2: All right, all right.
1: You know, it's funny you ask that, Greg, because when we were talking about it, I said, when I found out the day that he got the part, we had Lee on the program with us, and I said, I hope he goes out and just grabs a Big Mac or something like that and a cold beer. And it wasn't the Big Mac, but it was the burrito, which is the Big Mac of Mexican food. So it's kind of similar, but, you know, that had to be good, right? That had to be good. Tell me.
0: It was amazing. They're so big. Adam came with me, obviously. He got the same thing. He ate about 25% of his. I crushed my whole thing. I didn't even
1: care. Oh, it's so crazy, the little things, isn't it, man? It's crazy, the little things. It's not so little when your freedom is taken away from you. And some of the conversations, I know we're going to be told we're going to take a break, but you're going to stay with us for the remainder of the hour in the next segment. And I do have some other questions for you as well, since you've been out. I will say this, ladies and gentlemen, let me take this opportunity. Greg, how much time do we have before the break? But 20 seconds to music. So, Tate, hang with me here. When we come back, I'll let you know, ladies and gentlemen, if you want to meet Tate, you can do that coming up the 26th, 27th, and 28th in Dallas at the Gun Rights Policy Conference. Okay? Get off your duff and come see us. We're all going to be there. Lee Williams will be interviewing Tate as well. And, guys, GRPC 2026 coming up, you'll be able to meet Tate. Greg, we're going to do the break deal right now, and when we come back, we've got Tate for just, well, we've got 25 seconds left. We've got another segment, Tate, so hang in there with us. So let me push that GRPC again. I was off on my time by 30 seconds, but you can actually come and meet Tate, shake his paw at the Gun Rights Policy Conference. And guys, more information about that is available for you at saf.org, saf.org, or ccrkba.org. Please come out and say hello. I know he'd love to shake your paw. We'll be back with Tate right after this. Don't go away. Hi, guys, it's Mark. Look, I think you'll agree with me that as gun owners, we need to have each other's backs. That's regardless of what state we call home. Here at AAR, we discuss it every day, and we're heard in every state. Right now, Virginians desperately need our help. That means me, and that means you. You've heard the old saying, there's power in numbers, and helping in Virginia is as simple as joining Virginia Citizens Defense League. I'm a member, and I don't live in Virginia. 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

0: 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We'll talk more about them through the remainder of the 2 hours. Let's go right back to Tate Adomiak, who just 10 days ago was pardoned, full 100% unconditional pardon by President Trump. Tate, welcome back to the program. It's so great to see you, and it's great to talk to you and know that you're doing well. Have you seen your dad yet? Have you talked to Dave yet?
1: Yeah, he's here with me right now. Him, my brother Tucker, and my brother Adam, we're all here together.
0: You ought to bring him in behind you. I'd love to see him. If there's any way they can get on camera with you, that'd be wonderful if you could.
1: I probably can. I think he's watching in there. Dad, if you heard that, come on out.
0: Yeah, okay. There might be a little delay, so maybe about 30 seconds out. We'd love to see the family together.
1: Yeah,
0: that would be outstanding. Tate, you and I talked on Friday, and when we did, some of the questions might seem silly, but they're not, because other people face what you face. And hopefully, this is a wake-up call to a lot of Americans, what happened to you, because they lied. Now, you're going to have an opportunity to meet, and the irony here, Greg, is not lost on me. We talked about this on Friday, and that is you'll have an opportunity to shake the paw of Robert Cicada, the director of the ATF. And who do we have back here with you?
1: Yeah, this is my dad coming in, and my brother's coming, too.
0: All right, good deal.
1: If Adam wants to come, too, I'd like you all here, honestly. These men have been standing beside me since day one fighting. This is my brother, Tucker, my dad, Dave. I hope Adam's coming, but, yeah, these guys have been relentlessly fighting for me.
0: Thanks for jumping on camera with us, guys. We appreciate it, man. It's good to see all of you together. We knew this day was coming. We just didn't know when, and that's important.
2: He's in there somewhere behind us.
0: Hey, Tate, the question I have for you is, you're going to have the opportunity to sit down and talk to the director of the ATF, the organization that put you in prison for 20-plus years. Now, the irony there is not lost on me, because it was the Biden ATF that put you away. It was the Trump ATF who you're going to be able to meet in just a few days in Dallas with us. I mean, what do you say? How are you going to handle that one?
1: Well, I'm looking forward to it, because something you said there is key. This happened under a different administration, and I understand that and recognize that the leadership now is not that. And, I mean, I look forward to talking to him, but I think there are a lot of key players in this, literally thousands of people, including your show. My dad's been keeping me informed on all the good work he's been doing, telling my story. But I think it's people like him that ultimately push the needle, and I'm grateful for that. So, yeah, he's the ATF, but, I mean, I'm proud of what he did, and I think, you know, I trust Trump's leadership, and that was the right choice, and I'm grateful.
0: Yeah, well, the fact that you're sitting here is absolute living proof of that, and congratulations for that. That irony was not lost on me. Guys, that's the politics involved here, ladies and gentlemen. That's what happens when you've got an organization that's being run a particular way versus the way it's being run now. It's unbelievable to see what happened in jail, out of jail, simply because of a political change. And an organization that is now playing by the rules. We're seeing victory after victory in the court, state, as you know that now.
1: Okay. Absolutely.
0: The Second Amendment victory. Do you have, maybe I shouldn't ask the, but I'm going to, and I see it in the chat now. Do you harbor any ill will towards the individuals who did this to you? And do you have, are there any future steps that you can take now after this? Or is it just well enough left alone and I've got my freedom and I'm moving on with my life? How do you handle something like that?
1: Well, my legal team and I were exploring all of our options, so I'm not really sure what that's going to look like. But I would say this is far from over, because the big thing, like you'd mentioned, this could happen to somebody else. And if I just gave away 4 years of my life for nothing, what's the point in that? So I hope to be able to bring more attention to the flaws that happened in my case to prevent it from happening to anybody else in the future.
0: So when you hear a story like we were talking about, you were listening with Demetrio, where these laws, it's a violation of law in one state, it's not elsewhere, they're likely going to be struck down federally as unconstitutional down the road. In the meantime, guys like you had to do this, and I commend you for that. Believe me, that was the answer I was hoping to hear from you. Yeah, you can't throw 4 years of your life away, man. You've got to make this worthwhile.
1: Right.
0: And it sounds like you're going to do that. And then when you hear a guy like Demetrio, does that just want to increase the fight in you to see to it that nobody else is wronged like this?
1: Absolutely, it does. It fires me up. I mean, I just learned about his situation after getting out. Actually, you informed me, and I just read up on it a bit, and it's egregious. And I hope that, you know, people do exactly what everybody did for me and bring a lot of attention to his case, because he could have stepped over the border into Pennsylvania and been completely fine. So something right. that can expose somebody to upwards of 40 years in prison for something that 20 miles away might be perfectly legal is ridiculous.
0: We are all Americans. We are all Americans.
1: Absolutely.
0: It doesn't matter whether we live in New York or Pennsylvania. Well, say it does. You know, but it shouldn't, I guess, is the point that I'm trying to make. As an American citizen, we have the same constitutional rights, and it shouldn't matter when we cross that imaginary borderline that we can't even see, lest there be a sign there that says, oh, now you're going to go to prison for 40 years. Now you're not going to go to prison. What you're doing here is fine. It's constitutional. What you're doing here isn't, and we're going to put you away and lock you up. I mean, good heavens. Do you have anything on the microphone? Because I Greg and I were talking before, you would make a perfect roundtable guest. So we're going to talk with you about that in the very near future when I'll have an opportunity to shake your paw in person in Dallas, and we'll talk about some of that. But you have an awful lot to say, and we don't have enough time here, unfortunately, with the time that we have left. But, so I want to give you the final word here. Is there anything you want to say to Lee? Is there anything you want to say to listeners? You know, there were a lot of people behind the scenes, and I don't mean, you know, Cicada and the rest of them who were doing that heavy lift in Washington to get you out. That did not happen without a lot of very powerful people pushing in your direction. And it took a lot of pressure from the outside. What do you want to say to those people who were right there in your corner the whole time?
1: The challenging thing is that there were so many people in my corner. Not only the people that you just mentioned. Of course, Lee Williams, he got up on the rooftops and screamed my story and got the attention of the ATF. But there's so many people I'm grateful for. My legal team as well. Matthew LaRossiere, Callum Welch, lawyers that stepped up really without asking for anything in return just because it was the right thing to do. Your channel, all the YouTubers, the journalists, everybody, all the people that even just went and signed my petition or shared my story. I'm grateful for everybody. So, I mean, I'm elated.
0: Well, you should be. And it was really fun to see you take over. Just little things that get to me about this, like when you took over your Twitter account, Freedom for Tate is now your name on the X account. Because you're
1: right.
0: Now free. It's little stupid things like that that when I see that, I think, wow, you look back just a few days ago versus that. And here you sit on Armed American Radio for the first time, and I can promise it's not going to be the last time. And I will say this, when I shake your paw in Dallas, I'm going to shake your paw on behalf of every listener out there who has commented, who you know, and there is a heavy lift there. It's good to see Americans pull together when they know that something is flat out inherently wrong. Greg, how much time before the break? We're getting ready to end this. We have 60 seconds. So, Tate, here's what I'm going to do. I'm going to leave it with this with you, okay? And Dave and Adam and Tucker, it's great to see you guys. It's great to see you guys together as a family. It was something we knew was going to happen. And God bless each and every one of you for keeping up the fight. And ladies and gentlemen, I want to take this opportunity to thank all of my listeners who signed and called and did things and contacted the ATF and did what you did to help all of this come to fruition. And I want to beg each and every one of you, if you have an opportunity, what a great time to come to the GRPC and meet Tate and shake his paw and not just listen to him on the radio now, because it's not a story, ladies and gentlemen. It's Tate's life, and he's now free. In large measure because of the efforts of an awful lot of people, yourself included. Tate, we love you. Godspeed to you, brother. Welcome home. Welcome back to your freedom. I'm looking forward to seeing you in just under a week in Dallas, Texas. Ladies and gentlemen, Tate Adamiak. Guys, we're going to flip it over on the next side. We've got another hour coming up with AWR Hawkins and John Lott. We'll be back after the break. Thanks, Tate. We love you, man.
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0: Hi, guys. It's Mark. Look, I think you'll agree with me that as gun owners, we need to have each other's backs. That's regardless of what state we call home. Here at AAR, we discuss it every day, and we're heard in every state. Right now, Virginians desperately need our help. That means me, and that means you. 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
1: Well, it looks like a pretty big temperature difference from southern Nebraska all the way into northern portions of Oklahoma. A warm front pushed through yesterday. However, a cold front begins to push through the south central and southwestern portions of Nebraska and northwestern Kansas this afternoon as well as temperatures drop into the mid to upper 70s. That's going to actually be fairly average for this time of the year. 80 is expected for southeastern Nebraska, north central and southwestern Kansas, into the 90s for the rest of Kansas and into northeastern portions of Oklahoma, and right around about 100 degrees around south central Kansas and north central Oklahoma. Cloudy skies to start out the day for the southern portions of Nebraska, otherwise mostly sunny or becoming mostly sunny for most of Kansas and Oklahoma to start off the day. Then a mixture of clouds and sunshine develops across the region. Along with that, it also looks like maybe just a few spotty areas of rain showers for the southeastern portions of Nebraska early on this morning, then just a slight chance for that continuing for the southern portions of the state throughout the day and into the northern portions of Kansas as well.
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6: News this hour from County Hall, I'm Mary Rose. President Trump says he is banning three media outlets from the White House.
7: President Trump says he is banning CNN, MS Now, and Politico from the White House due to what he called unfavorable coverage, and says more could follow. In a post on Truth Social, he said it was for constant reporting of fake news. It's the administration's latest test of First Amendment protections, and it could upend the traditional five-network TV pool that covers the president. The president has pursued legal action against a variety of media outlets, including the New York Times, The Wall Street Journal, and the BBC. The Associated Press is still involved in the case after he kicked their journalists out of smaller events at the White House in retaliation for not changing the Gulf of Mexico's name. Jennifer King, Washington.
6: It could be another season for the ultra-rich to switch states. California voters about to decide whether a billionaire should pay a 5% wealth tax, and two wealthy supporters are facing a simple challenge. Correspondent Richard Boyd reports.
8: Tom Steyer and NVIDIA CEO Jensen Huang both support California's proposed billionaire tax. Huang says he's perfectly fine paying it, potentially more than $7 billion. But critics ask, if they truly believe the tax is necessary, why wait for voters? Nothing prevents them from donating that money to California right now. The proposal may promise redistribution, but it could also drive wealth and innovation out of the state. Richard Boyd reporting.
6: President Trump announced Friday that all 50 states will join in on a program to provide most favored nation pricing to sub drugs within the Medicaid program, bringing the net price of selected drugs down to prices paid in certain other countries. The Trump administration claims that Medicaid will save billions on prescription costs as a result of the plan dubbed the Medicaid Generous Model. More at townhall.com.
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1: Well, it looks like a pretty big temperature difference from southern Nebraska all the way into northern portions of Oklahoma. A warm front pushed through yesterday. However, a cold front begins to push through the south central and southwestern portions of Nebraska and northwestern Kansas this afternoon as well as temperatures drop into the mid to upper 70s. That's going to actually be fairly average for this time of the year. 80s expected for southeastern Nebraska, north central and southwestern Kansas, into the 90s for the rest of Kansas and into northeastern portions of Oklahoma, and right around about 100 degrees around south central Kansas and north central Oklahoma. Cloudy skies will start off the day for the southern portions of Nebraska, otherwise mostly sunny or becoming mostly sunny for most of Kansas and Oklahoma to start off the day. Then a mixture of clouds and sunshine develops across the region. Along with that, it also looks like maybe just a few spotty areas of rain showers for the southeastern portions of Nebraska early on this morning, then just a slight chance for that continuing for the southern portions of the state throughout the day and into the northern portions of Kansas as well.
11: This is the day you've been waiting for. The sun is shining, the birds are singing, and you know just what you want to do.
12: All you want to do is
13: you know, one of the most important experiences a horse will ever have in his entire life is when he is taught to accept a human being controlling his movement. Hi, everybody. Rick Lamb here for The Horse Show. In the old days, they called that breaking a horse, and there was sort of the implication that his spirit would be broken. Well, we certainly don't want to do that. We want his spirit to be fully available to us. Today, the preferred terminology is starting a horse. And it can be under saddle or to drive or to do whatever. It's so important because it sets the tone for the entire rest of the horse's relationship, the rest of his life with human beings. Horses really remember what happens throughout their lives, but especially early in their lives. Now, this is an advanced skill. Starting a colt is not for beginners. And that's why it's become kind of almost a spectator sport. People love to see a talented horseman starting a young colt and how quickly and effectively it can be done and how humanely. And that accounts for the rise in popularity of colt starting contests like Road to the Horse, which started in 2003. I was there in the beginning and hosted it for about 10 years. And now it's that kind of thing is spread all over the country. Even horse expos lots of times will have colt starting contests. And of course, the trick in a contest like that is to not compromise your principles, compromise the humaneness and the psychological techniques that you want to use with horses, which really center on not pushing it too hard or too fast, to really allowing the situation to kind of unfold for the sake of winning a contest. You certainly don't want to do that, and that's why the judging's there for that. So I'm always interested when I see colt starters that are doing something a little bit different. And such was the case with a guy that I ran into up in Colorado at the Durango Rocky Mountain Horse Expo. And his name's Mike Ross. And I started hearing about him at this event from other horsemen. They would say, hey, have you seen this guy? Have you seen what he does with these colts when he's starting them? And I said, no. But when I heard what kind of technique he was doing And the one thing that was so different from what I'd ever seen before, I said, I got to get this guy on the radio. So today you're going to hear my interview with Mr. Mike Ross about how he starts Colts. Very unusual method. And keep in mind, too, that this is a gentleman who came to being a professional horseman relatively late in life after a tremendous amount of success in an entirely different career. Great guy. You're going to enjoy him. Mike Ross is my guest today. Don't forget our website, thehorseshow.com. Everything we do is right there. I'm Rick Lamb. This is The Horse Show, and we'll be back.
14: Attitude is everything. I'm Mitch Anthony with today's Daily Dose. I once heard a man talk about how an ant changed his life. Not the sister of his father or mother, but an insect, that kind of ant. He was a prize fighter whose injuries had ended his career. The repeated pummeling to his head had caused considerable damage to his eyes. The doctor told him he was going blind. Each day he would go to the park to look upon the green grass and blue sky while he still could. Each day he would ponder his bleak future. He had once been a champion. Now he had nothing. No education, no job, no prospects. And he was going blind. Suddenly he noticed something moving on the ground before him. It was an ant pushing a piece of bread about three times its size. He watched the amazing determination of the ant. If an ant can do it, he decided, so could he. He rose with strength and resolve. He got his high school diploma. And then a college degree. He found employment, even though he lost his sight. He said his inspiration through all the struggles was one single thought, that ant. Sometimes, listeners, great inspiration can come to us in very small form. 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
13: Welcome back, everybody. Coming to you today from the Durango Rocky Mountain Horse Expo in Durango, Colorado. This is the Horse Show Live, brought to you by Daily 72, and I'm Rick Lamb. My guest for this segment of the show is Mike Ross. Mike, welcome to the show.
16: Thank you, Rick.
13: And it's great to meet you. I've heard so many good things about you.
16: It's my pleasure, Rick. I appreciate you saying that. And I've been watching your show and thinking on RFD and thinking, what a great credit you are for us that are out here just trying to help the industry in general.
13: Well, thank you so much for saying that. That was very kind. Well, the good things that I've heard about you, I'm sure there are many more, but the main thing that I've heard is what a remarkable job you do with starting young horses. And the whole colt starting thing is kind of in the public eye now a lot. There are contests related to it. It's certainly an important part of every horse's training, maybe the most important part. And I'd like to kind of get your ideas about it. But before we do that, give me a little bit of your background.
16: Rick, I am a fifth generation Colorado native, kind of a Colorado hillbilly boy. And honestly, I was just raised, ranch raised. Our family was homesteading up near Telluride around 1850.
13: Wow.
16: And certainly I wasn't there about that time, but that's where the family started. And we were a Scottish immigrant family into Highlander livestock handling, just stockmen, mostly sheep, and then cattle and horses, of course. And so that's a real beginning of where things started with our family and some of what's been handed down to me. And so that's a little bit about that. And more currently than that, I have my own horse operation, and I always kind of migrated towards the horses. and that's where I decided I wanted to be.
13: Now, are there any particular lines of horses that you're interested in more than others?
16: Well, I like the quarter horse for breed. Within the quarter horse breed, I like a family of horses particularly. And I use it as the core of my breeding program, and I like Hank Wieskamp's horses.
13: You're a Skipper W guy,
16: I'm
13: basically, when you get down to it.
16: Yeah, I really do like that Skipper W horse. They've been bred and raised in this country for generations, and I think they adapt to this climate and these mountains about as good as any horse I've ever been around.
13: Now, there's been a lot written about Skipper W, but for those of our audience that don't know about that particular stallion, can you give us just a little bit of the background on that horse?
16: Well, he was a horse that came along in Hank's program, not early, but sort of midstream in Hank's program. His name just popularized the family of horses that previous to that was already really popular with some great horsemen. And then that name just kind of blossomed. And his offspring, his credit was that he could outproduce himself. And
13: he could sire better horses than he was.
16: Yes.
13: Yeah.
16: And so he was credited for being a broodmare sire and just a prepotent sire that could outproduce himself.
13: Now, was he particularly a good ranch horse or your roping horse, reining horse, just all-around horse?
16: No, he was used some. Back in those days, Hank had two trainers that were mainstays at his ranch. One was Leroy Webb and the other was Jack Kyle. And I met those fellas and really enjoyed the opportunity to get to shake their hand and listen to a little bit of their stories about the early days. I know Jack's gone, but I don't know if Leroy's still around or not. But I really enjoyed meeting them, and they inspired me quite a bit. And they looked at me, and I said, "What's this you hear about? This horse can do something, and this horse over here can't do it." And you hear that quite a bit about the Skipper family. They get put under a microscope. Well, listening to those guys talk, Rick, they looked at me and they said, "We've done everything you can do on those horses and never rode anything any better." So I really appreciate that.
13: Skipper W himself, was he a Palomino?
16: No, he was a Sorrel.
13: Sorrel.
16: Kind of a chestnut, actually.
13: But he had quite a bit of white on him, didn't he? I mean,
16: yeah,
13: he was
16: did.
13: A very attractive. Hank Wieskamp was one of the early quarter horse breeders who liked a lot of chrome.
16: Yes, he did.
13: As they say,
16: yeah.
13: For white. Which was in the early days of the Quarter Horse Association. That was one of the, it seems a little trivial now, but back then that was one of the points of contention. Some of the breeders, like Wieskamp, liked to see a lot of white on their horses, flashy horses.
16: Yep.
13: Other ones didn't like white at all. Some of them would like to see a quarter horse defined as a horse with no white on him at all. But Hank was one of them that liked that white.
16: He did. I never met Hank. I know some of his family and some of the people that dealt with Hank, and Hank did like that color, and he was a businessman through and through, and a breeder, and probably I don't think much credit's given to Hank for being a real riding cowboy type horseman. Mm-hmm. And so there's controversy there.
13: There's a great book out there. I think it's one of the Western Horseman books on the Hank Wieskamp story.
16: Yes.
13: I love that kind of stuff. I bought it when it first came out and read it cover to cover. And so I just am kind of a fan of quarter horse history. But back to the training thing we were going to talk about a little bit today. What is the earliest that you like to be working with a foal or a young horse? I kind of tip my hand there. Do you start with them when they're a foal?
16: Yeah, Rick. We have a breeding operation and a training operation, my wife Debbie and I. And, of course, we had our children in on that when they were all home, and they're all gone now. So it's just she and I. And then we usually have a full-time help at the ranch somewhere along the line. And so what I like to do with the horses that I raise is I do not really call it really imprinting, and I believe that that's good for certain people and things they do. And I guess you could call it a form of that, but in my estimation, what I like to do, Rick, you have to be able to handle a foal maybe the second day, or maybe it's a week or two from the time he's born. But somewhere in that vicinity, that horse is going to have to need to be handled by people. If you're going to give him shots or worm him or the general processing that you do on a ranch with horses, he's going to need to be handled. And so I don't necessarily, I really do like to let them have as much time right in the beginning to just bond with their mother as they can. And I like to kind of stay out of that. We're there if they need us, but we're just there.
17: 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My guest is Mike Ross. When we come back, dealing with the timid foal. I'm Rick Lamb. Stay with us.

0: Welcome back to the Horse Show Live, brought to you by Daily 72. I'm Rick Lamb. I'm talking with pole starting expert Mike Ross.
1: When do you start trying to teach them something?
2: The first time you start teaching a horse something is the first time that they're cognizant of you. And horses will get a feel from you. It doesn't mean that it needs to be warm, fuzzy feelings. You may have one foal that just walks right up to you and says, "How you doing? I think I want to get in your hip pocket." And maybe one of the biggest favors you could do for that particular foal, in my opinion, is greet him and then ask him to step away from you. And you may have one that hides over in the corner and doesn't want anything to do with you at all. And you may approach that in a completely different way.
1: How would you work with a really timid foal like that in those early days?
2: The really standoff foal, maybe a horse I would call that has more instinct. One foal is born with, right away, they don't have a problem with anything, really. Another one is born with instinct, and they seem to be afraid of just about everything, which is the flight instinct.
1: Yeah, survival.
2: Sure. And so you can't categorize either one of those as the better one. It's just something in behavior that you notice, and you may begin to channel that your first time you're around that particular foal. With that one, you may do a little bit more desensitizing, and you may just walk around that foal in a nice, quiet manner and do no more than that to help that foal the first time.
1: Mm-hmm. But the key is that you're doing something. You're not just steering clear of him.
2: Correct. You may think it's just absolutely the most minimal thing, and that may be exactly what that horse needs.
1: Yeah. Can you draw any conclusions from how a young foal acts as to how he's going to be to train when you actually start preparing him to ride?
2: There's basically two categories that we put them in, and they're not absolutes, and they may not necessarily tell you everything you're going to need to know when you first ride that horse. And that's a mistake you can make by trying to pre-evaluate the horse. What you can try to do, Rick, is say we have horses that either are high flight or, you know, their instincts are lower. And so those are the two categories. And they'll both fit in one of the two categories to make it simple to some extent. And so that's how you begin to work with that horse.
1: Do you like to see a little bit more of a pronounced flight instinct, a tendency to move when you go to training them?
2: Yes and no. I really like a horse that does move its feet and can move
1: away.
2: You can't
1: train them if they don't move.
2: They've got to move.
1: Yeah.
2: And now the other horse that doesn't mind just hanging around and being a little more stuck, he may be either stuck or he just has lower instinct.
1: Mm-hmm.
2: And they kind of work hand in hand a lot of times. So the trainability of either one of those is not really very predictable. In fact, you can come into starting a colt and say, okay, this horse has just been unafraid of anything his whole life. You watch this. I'll just saddle him up. We'll spin him around here a little bit, check him out a little bit. We're going to step on and ride off. And that'll be the one that bucks you off.
1: So horses still surprise you?
2: Oh, you bet. And generally, I in the old days, we just got on and just took the licks as they came.
1: Yeah.
2: And you figured it out as you went. Nowadays, we try to be a little more fair about it and really try to help that horse not get into that trouble. And my job as a good horseman is to try to get on them when they're ready. Listen to what they're saying to you. Get them prepared. The preparation is what I work on with horses, I guess primarily in my horsemanship.
1: How do you prepare them? Let's say you've got do you start them at two, or do you go to wait till three, or what?
2: Depends on the horse.
1: Depends on the horse. Well, let's just say whatever age it is that you're starting them.
2: Okay.
1: What do you do initially as part of that process to prepare them to ride?
2: I like to work with ropes, Rick. Yeah, I really like to work with a nice ranch rope around my colts. And the preparation I do is primarily with rope, of how to break them to lead, how to get them used to something on their back, around their legs, leading them by their legs, frontwards, backwards, maybe the rope around their girth, around their flank. I'm not talking harsh. I'm talking how much can that colt stand, and we begin to add pressure at a distance.
1: So it sounds to me like what I'm hearing is a little bit of a kind of an advance and retreat sort of a philosophy, where you're going to stimulate the horse create something that will give him a little bit of concern, because you want to start desensitizing him to it, but not push him so far that he's going to react, that you'll back off before he reaches that point. Is that correct?
2: Correct. And then backing up even a little bit more than that, Rick, to really get around the horses primarily, I like to work with horses in the round pen completely free. And I'm using my rope, but I may be working around them just in an effort to direct them and begin to instill leadership from me to them. And I do this at a very young age with them. From the time I start working with them at the ranch, I may take them to their first expo as a weanling.
1: Mm-hmm. Wow.
2: And work with them as a group there. And I think that's one of the most challenging things I've ever learned how to do, is haul babies to town, put them in a new environment, and get a really nice result with them.
1: Somebody was just telling me they saw you do that here, where you had several colts, unstarted colts, in a pen at the same time and were working with them.
2: Yeah.
1: Now, how most of us find it challenging enough to have one young horse. How do you manage the three of them?
2: You know, I looked at the whole opportunity, I guess, to help people and horses on a public level.
1: Yeah.
2: And I... You know, getting on two-year-olds, there's some guys out there that are so much better at that than I am. I do it, but I'd rather let my young help get on them and help them know how and teach them. But so I wouldn't be able to get on two-year-olds out there and impress a lot of people, Rick, even though I do that sometimes quite a little bit. I've done it an awful lot in the past. So I got to thinking about what could I do to help the horse and people in the beginning, like back to the sound beginnings. With that in mind, the sound beginnings, Rick, that's kind of where that came from. They asked me this year, what do you want to call what you're going to do here at the Expo? And those two words just popped
1: sound
2: into my
1: beginnings.
2: Mind. Sound beginnings.
1: Yeah.
2: And so with those babies coming to town and getting in that pen with several of them, there'll be one in that bunch that's the quieter one. He'll help those ones that need the help more. And you learn how to get your horses to help each other. And these babies will come through. You'll have a demonstration where at the end of the demonstration, it's very apparent that they are quite trainable and that you have started to hook up the wires in their brain for try and for want to.
0: My guest is Mike Ross. We're talking about starting multiple colts at once. This is the Horse Show Live, brought to you by Daily 72 from the Durango Rocky Mountain Horse Expo. I'm Rick Lamb. Stay with us. You do not want to miss this.

0: 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Let's enjoy some family fun with the comedy of Jeff Allen.
1: You know, my favorite car was a 1966 Cadillac Coupe de Ville. Put a Geo in the trunk in case it broke down. Damn. I love that car, man. They made them out of metal in 1966, didn't they? No aluminum like today's car, no plastic like today. Just solid steel from bumper to bumper. That's why there were no airbags in a 66 Caddy, because you didn't need them. Hit some doing 40 miles an hour, got out of the car to see what it was you crushed. Ran over a worm in my bug and it messed up the suspension. Driving along, I was like, whoa. Well, that had to be a night crawler.
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3: 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I'm talking with colt starting expert Mike Ross, who starts multiple colts at once.
4: You hit on exactly what I thought you were going to, is that having multiple young horses in the pen at the same time, they kind of give courage to each other. I mean, there's that herd, they're not separated from their buddies, mm-hmm. So in that in itself would probably help them stay a little calmer.
5: It does, and then we'll mix that up once in a while. I'll do a demonstration where I keep all the babies in the pen. I let them dictate to me where the demonstration goes. My job in there is to translate to the people what these horses are doing, describe the personality and the disposition of each colt to the best of my ability, and show people where they kind of fit into the scheme of things and how I think I would work with each one throughout his life to improve him, mm-hmm. get him more confident, and not necessarily just gentle him down. Try to preserve his instincts, but get him to where you can work with him.
4: Well, that's an interesting point. I mean, it's part of what we want to do is gain control, I guess, over some of the natural instinct the horse has, not have it go away.
5: No.
4: You need some life in your horse to be able to get them to do something. Let's fast forward a little bit in the lives of those young horses and tell me what you would look for that would tell you that it's time to mount a young horse for the first time.
5: Rick, they'll tell you when they're ready. And so,
4: but how do they tell you?
5: Well, in the way they posture and in the way they act and the way they look. And so I have a series of training mechanisms that I use and exercises that I go through with the young horse. One, you'll get him in there and you'll show him a saddle blanket, and he stands there and you put the saddle blanket on him. Maybe you go on both sides and put it on him. I always like to work from both sides. No problem with that. I'll bring the saddle over and show him the saddle. He stands there, he looks at it. You go to both sides, let him smell the saddle. Set the saddle up on his back.
4: He might. And do you take it right back off?
5: No, you might just leave it up there and go ahead and girth him up.
4: Yeah.
5: And nice and smooth if you can. A lot of times these colts really aren't sure what's up yet. Mm-hmm. And so you say, well, I've snuck one in on you. But you're not trying to sneak up on him.
4: Sure.
5: You're trying to let him have a fair shake. But a lot of times what will happen if you take it on and off is you will begin to get the flight instinct and the fear instinct up in that horse.
4: Interesting. Well, so I suppose a lot of it just depends on what your attitude is. And do you take it right back off?
5: No, you might just leave it up there and go ahead and girth him up.
4: Yeah.
5: And nice and smooth if you can. A lot of times these colts really aren't sure what's up yet.
4: Mm-hmm.
5: And so you say, well, I've snuck one in on you. But you're not trying to sneak up on him.
4: Sure.
5: You're trying to let him have a fair shake. But a lot of times what will happen if you take it on and off is you will begin to get the flight instinct and

0: You can see the evidence of this, that the horse becomes the handler.
1: It's a mirror.
0: It's a mirror, really. Yeah. And it's absolutely true.
1: Yeah.
0: And the more times you see it, the more you believe it.
1: So you girth him up for the first time. But you've prepared him with the rope, like you said,
0: right,
1: around the girth. You've prepared him, desensitized him a little bit there. So it's not as big a deal once he gets girthed up the first time.
0: Yep.
1: What tells you that it's probably okay to step into the stirrup?
0: Well, at that time, I'll take that young horse. If he's acting like that's really kind of going to bother him a little bit when I start to move his feet, I'll move his feet around. The one that acts like it's no big deal, Rick, a lot of times I'll go ahead and put boots on these horses most of the time because we're in a fence and I want them to keep from getting injuries.
1: Right.
0: But at the same time, and there's a lot of ways to take this slower than I do. You can take it real slow with some of them if you need to. Some of them, you're better if you fast forward it. And you just learn by doing it.
1: Read the horse.
0: You read the horse and the horses tell you what you need to do. And one horse, you'll girth him up and you'll boot him up and you'll just take the halter off and turn him loose. And you'll have your lariat there to direct him. Generally, a horse will, I've just had them go right off to the rail and move around like the saddle was never there. Sometimes they will get a little bronky or they'll start running a little bit. And at this point, you're there for leadership and direction. You begin to direct that horse. If he's going one way, you may let him have a couple of turns, and then you may try to change the direction of that horse.
1: Mm-hmm.
0: So you're starting into what I call the checkout on that horse.
1: Mm-hmm.
0: And if he gets better and starts to settle down a little bit with that saddle, we give some releases there. And I like to keep them kind of moving, but when I feel a point of release, I'll release that colt. Let him stop, maybe face me, maybe come to the middle of the pen. I'll reassure him. Work with him a little bit, send him back off.
1: You send him out for the first time. First time he's got the saddle on, he breaks in two, starts really bucking hard. Does that bother you?
0: No, not too much. What the biggest worry I have there is that horse will scare himself bad enough to get in a fence.
1: Hurt himself.
0: You know what, Rick? If you have a good, safe round pen, having done that a lot, you know, I hear people say they've done it thousands of times, and I believe them. I haven't. I've done it hundreds of times, though.
1: Uh-huh.
0: And I'll tell you that in that hundreds of times, the ones, I don't know how you learn this, but the ones that I was just about sure were going to probably be the one that really scare himself and hit the fence, I might go ahead and leave the halter on him and move him around with that halter for just a few minutes to be able to control him from getting into that fence if I could, okay?
1: Mm-hmm.
0: Get him through that initial trouble and then maybe turn him loose.
1: Mm-hmm.
0: So you just feel your way through it with these horses.
1: Now, when you turn him, are you asking him to turn towards you, or do you care if he turns into the fence?
0: I really care about that, and I hear both ways. Well, the mentor that taught me made a point of that one day in one of our sessions we were doing together starting a colt. And he said, you know, I've heard really good horsemen say it doesn't matter, Mike. And he says, I'm here to tell you it does matter, and I'll have you do it my way, and you do it your way if you want to, or any way you want to. But he says, here's why it matters. He says, the horse needs to move its eye away from you in the beginning. Again, you're back to that leadership role, Rick, of establishing leadership. It may not be so particularly important to maybe a filly, maybe a young gelding, it might not matter so much. What if it's a stallion? If it's a stallion, the male of the species has some different things going on in there at times, depending on each horse. Now that stallion, if he can put his eye towards you and make that turn to the middle, in his mind, he just might, and if you've done enough horses, broke enough horses, you may have had this happen to you at some time. It doesn't always turn out it's a two-year-old either. Could be a three or four or five or nine-year-old if you've broke Mustangs. That nine-year-old turns toward you, and he might just go ahead and come at you too.
1: Okay. And, of course, the flip side of that. So you would prefer that the horse turn into the fence when he makes his turn rather than turn towards you.
0: Yep.
1: Well, like you said, there are other people that think the other way, and the argument for turning towards you is that they say that when he gives you his eyes, he's kind of giving you some respect.

0: a measure of respect when he turns and gives you his heels. That's kind of disrespectful. So how would you answer that?
1: Well, I'm directing him. I'm asking him to, with my lariat usually in hand, let's say he's going to on a right lead, mm-hmm. and I want to turn him back for a reversal to go to the left lead against the fence. I'm going to hold my lariat up, and I'm going to put pressure on that right eye. Mm-hmm. And I'm going to ask that eye to go away from me.
0: And so you're pushing him into the fence.
1: Yeah, I'm going to push him to the fence and then push him off back in the opposite direction. And then I'm going to continue to push him away from me, probably in the first few lessons, because I really want to establish to that horse, not that I'm over him, but that I am his leader and I can direct him away from me, because it can be a little misleading for, like I say, particularly the stallions. I found it to be, and it happened to me, and I wanted to know why, and this was the answer that my mentor gave me, Grant Gallagher.
0: Do you ever, in the training, ever step back and try and draw that horse towards you, ever?
1: Most definitely.
0: You do?
1: Yes.
0: So there are times that you do want him to turn and face up and come towards you?
1: You bet. Once you've established the respect of I'm in charge of us, me and you, I'm going to be your leader. I'm not over you to hurt you or harm you. I'm just in charge of being right. of this little herd, me and you. At that point, as you begin to build the partnership with the horse, and he's told you that he's softening, you soften both eyes, and now you try to get both eyes to come to you one at a time. And that's the next step, is you got to get both sides of the brain softened up and both eyes soft, and let that horse soften and come to you. And that's kind of the next step for us.
0: Yeah. And you're still doing that with the saddle on his back? He's carrying the saddle around during this time?
1: Yes.
0: Okay. Mm-hmm. So you're kind of doing two things at once. You're kind of working with his brain a little bit about the leadership aspect, also getting him desensitized to carrying that weight on his back.
1: Right. You're killing several birds with a stone.
0: Yeah.
1: And that's, in my horsemanship, Rick, that's why you throw several horses in the pen. It's nothing new. Tom Dorrance and Ray Hunt done this stuff, and there was people doing it before them, but thank God they were there to do it, because they got us working the right ways, and we were doing this when I was a kid, and I didn't even know about those guys. Yeah. And so old stockmen knew that you put animals together in numbers, and the good will kind of bring the tougher ones along, sometimes kind of help you out.
0: It never happens that the bad apple spoils the bunch?
1: Well, that does happen. But generally, the good outweighs the bad in most ways.
0: So what happens on the first ride with these young colts? My guest is colt starter Mike Ross. We'll find out when we come back to the Horse Show Live, brought to you by Daily 72 from the Durango Rocky Mountain Horse Expo. Stay with us.
2: The Horse Show with Rick Lamb is a copyrighted production of Lamb Chop Studios, Phoenix, Arizona. 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

0: Horse Show with Rick Lamb is here every week at this time. So tell a friend.
1: We do appreciate the help, folks. A little bit of that word-of-mouth advertising makes all the difference in the world. My guest is Colorado horseman and colt starter Mike Ross. Mike, what is that first ride on that colt like for you?
2: My first ride on that colt, I get on the colt, and I might just stand there for a minute with him. You just stand there, and you start to work with that colt with your hands. Maybe you want to pull him one way or the other just a little bit, but you really don't want to pull on this colt in that first ride. I like to use a night latch.
1: Okay, we're going to tell anybody that doesn't know what we're talking about. Night latch is a strap or like a dog collar or something through the pommel of your saddle. It gives you a really good handhold,
2: right,
1: place to hold on,
2: yeah,
1: if anything unexpected should happen. I mean, you can always grab the horn on a Western saddle, but it's not nearly as secure as getting your fingers wrapped in there in a strap like
2: you
1: that.
2: You bet. A good dog collar works great.
1: Yeah, it sure does. Gives the rider more confidence, too, which the horse feeds off of that, I think.
2: It does, Rick. So. And so your job in that first ride is to get on there, give this horse confidence from the minute you get on him. You've already worked on it on the ground. Everything you do on the ground should translate into the saddle. It doesn't always. First rides usually are the easy one, believe it or not. They're the one that you're not sure of, but they're usually somewhat easier than, say, maybe your fourth or fifth ride. Mm. Ask a lot of colt starters about this, and they'll say 6 to 12, be careful. and so your first rides, they aren't always easy. And, you know, as I get older, again, I'm not afraid to admit, one of the best things about good horsemanship is knowing your capability. And as you start approaching the middle age is where I'm at, I don't have anything left to prove to myself. Now, others may say, well, what are you doing lately? Well, I still get on them occasionally. Mm. I don't try to make a spectacle of myself doing it.
1: Yeah.
2: Because I'll tell you what, Rick, that's no good for the horse.
1: Yeah.
2: If I have a good young colt starter that's trying to learn the art of starting colts, you know who I am?
1: You're his teacher.
2: I'm the ground man.
1: Yeah.
2: And I tell you what, he needs a good ground man. And almost all the colts I start anymore, it's a two-man team.
1: Well, that's great. So the rider is basically just a passenger.
2: Yes, he is.
1: Not trying to direct the colt to move in any particular way.
2: No.
1: Probably you don't have any headgear on him, right? You just said.
2: Right. You could have a halter or not.
1: Or not.
2: Yeah.
1: But certainly no bit, no hackamore, anything like that.
2: No.
1: Are you using your legs at all on that horse to move him around, or are you going to let the ground man do all that?
2: No, as what I like to do is on that first ride, and you can do this either way. It kind of depends on your skill level and what you feel like you're up to. But again, we're looking at what's good for the horse.
1: Yeah.
2: I like to take the spurs off my rider and tell him, we don't need those this ride. It's not that they couldn't need them, but if you accidentally get into your colt on that first ride with your spurs, you create the wreck. You have a problem.
1: Yeah.
2: So the ground man controls the direction of the colt. The man on the horse, he's really doing the job, but he's just up there. And his job, Rick, is to ride relaxed and ready.
1: Right, right, exactly. Well, that's a good way to describe it. I think that's a good way to ride always, is to be relaxed and confident, but still alert.
2: Still
1: ready
2: alert
1: for anything that could happen.
2: Yep, toes out. Sat down on that saddle and have your posture right.
1: Yeah.
2: Watch those boys in the PBR screw down on those bulls and get your seat right. You'll do all right.
1: All right, so that's the first session. At what point do you actually introduce, or do you introduce a snaffle bit to the horse?
2: You know, it could be, here's an interesting thing. As we break our colts there at the ranch or start them, I may let them wear a bit long before we ever start the first ride. I'll put a head stall on them with a snaffle bit when we're tying them up and kind of working them, getting them ready. Let them eat with that snaffle bit on. Let them drink with it. Leave it on for maybe half the day and then take it off. Let them live with it a little bit. Yeah. So when you get on that first ride, you could also do that. You could leave that bit in his mouth. You know, a bit in a way is comforting to a horse. So I've done this before where I had a colt that I just knew was having some trouble.
1: Mm-hmm.
2: You'll think, what can I do that would make a little change in this colt? Well, you might go ahead and let him wear a head stall and a snaffle bit, no reins even, or you can leave the reins, but I'd rather leave the reins off.
1: Sure.
2: Put it over your halter, and just proceed like you would if you didn't have anything at all.
3: Sure.
2: But once in a while, that bit for a particular horse might comfort him.
3: Yeah.
2: And that's an interesting little piece there of what you can do.
3: So when would you normally introduce that bit the reins and start using them?
2: Okay, normally what I would do, we'd put probably three or four rides on, maybe three in a halter, four or something like that, depending on the horse. Then we would go ahead and put the halter on again with the snaffle bit and the McCarty setup over that halter. You got a lot of rope and a lot of stuff going on there. And I like to throw quite a bit of stuff at my colts early on. If you wait to throw things at your colt till you got 20 and 30 rides on them, you'll create problems, in my opinion.
3: So by throwing them, you mean just getting more things on their head?
2: Yeah, just get some stuff going on.
3: So they've got a halter. They've now got the head stall. On top of that, you've got the reins, rope reins, I imagine, a Makati that way.
2: Mm-hmm.
3: What kind of things are you doing with the reins there in those early sessions?
2: Well, okay, now we have our ground man still working in there on this colt, all right? My rider has now begun to direct this horse after the second and third ride. He's begun to direct this horse with his legs mostly. Maybe his hands, too, up around the eye to move a horse around. So he's begun to give this horse some direction from the back of the horse. And at that point, we may start getting these turns working, and after he's given the horse a little bit of a feel with his hand, maybe he'll go ahead and add a direct rein just slightly on the inside, just pick up on it lightly. By doing this, Rick, my colt starting boys that are usually working with me are shaking their head by the end of their first ride with a bit in the horse's mouth, saying this would be like a 30th ride on my horses.
3: On the one hand, you are throwing things at him early, but on the other hand, you're kind of ramping up in some other ways.
2: A lot of technique there, Rick,
3: that
2: you're working with the horse. You're bringing him along. It's almost at hyper speed. It's a progression. It's a series of progressive rein aids and maneuvers that you do with the horse that bring it along in a smooth way that the horse can understand.
3: How many rides are you into this before you take him out of the round pen, or let's say just take him out on the trail even?
2: I like to get him out pretty early. I hear it all the time. Get him out of there as quick as you can. I've done it both ways. And I'll tell you what, really, in my opinion, and I agree with that, really largely, they progress a lot faster if you get them out and go to the desert, go somewhere with them fairly soon. But you know what? If that horse is telling you that it's just a little early, you don't have to leave yet.
3: Yeah.
2: They're still telling you. Now, if you're really confident in what you're doing, you might go on your own confidence of yourself. You should back up and think about each horse. Is this really the best thing for this colt, even though I know I can pull this off?
3: Very good point. And I think that's a great point to end on, is just that every horse is individual, every colt is an individual, and you have to be sensitive to what he's telling you, what he needs in the moment, how quickly you can progress him from one stage to the next, what might give him a little more comfort in a given situation, and just be open to, and have a lot of tools available to you to bring to bear.
2: That's the whole key, Rick, right there. It really is. And when people think about who I am, I really don't care if they think about me as a great can ride those young horses. You know what really stands out to me that I see is probably one of my biggest accomplishments, most rewarding accomplishments with horses, is working with those babies.
3: Yeah. Well, you're obviously a man that's passionate about it. I can see that in your eyes. My guest has been Mike Ross of Loma, Colorado. Mike, do you have a website that we could refer people to?
2: We do. It's www.evqh.com.
3: EVQH.com. What does that stand for?
2: Eagle Valley.
3: Eagle View.
2: Quarterhorses.com. Now, we're rebuilding our site right now. It'll be coming right up again.
3: Okay.
2: And you can go to Mike Ross Horsemanship. We'll have links, and it'll get you there as well.
3: MikeRossHorsemanship.com?
2: Yes.
3: All right. Great. I have to ask you something completely off the record. You've got a beautiful big ring there. It looks like an award ring of some kind. Did you win that for something?
2: I did, Rick. I had the pleasure of working for a company out of Chicago, Illinois, for several years as a sales representative. And nobody will know how hard I worked for that ring, so I go ahead and wear it. It was my $1 million ring.
3: Wow. What kind of business was that?
2: Specialty chemicals.
3: No kidding. It looked like a Super Bowl ring or something. I thought maybe you were...
2: It was the President's Club.
3: Oh, I see. Okay. My guest again, Mike Ross. Mike, thanks for being with us today.
2: Thank you, Rick.
1: And there you have it, my friends. Mr. Mike Ross, certainly one of the most original approaches to starting colts that I personally have ever heard of. I want to remind you about my website, thehorseshow.com. 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
2: Hi, this is Kyle Bauer with Plain Talk with the girl whose favorite cereal may or may not be on this list, Jamie Bloom.
3: I have to stop and think what my favorite cereal always was. I don't really buy cereal for myself anymore.
2: Okay, this came from Reader's Digest, so okay. I assume it's correct and not just made up clickbait. But they basically said the most popular cereal in each state.
3: Oh, in each state.
2: In each state. And it's a huge list. Mm-hmm. I mean, it's not like it dominates by two cereals by any means. And I'm thinking if you're a cereal marketer, national marketing probably isn't very good for you because these things are so regionalized.
3: Oh, yeah.
2: For instance, West Virginia's cornflakes.
3: Okay.
2: And that's the only state that the
3: that
2: number one
3: cornflakes. Yeah. That's my dad's favorite thing. He used to. We always kept cornflakes in the cupboard because if we, you know, weren't going to eat right on time, or if he needed to eat and go, that's what he would eat.
2: That's what I was raised with as the go-to snack after school, whatever. Yeah. And right next door to it in Virginia is Cinnamon Toast Crunch, and then north in Pennsylvania is Cheerios. Pennsylvania and New York and Vermont and New Hampshire and Connecticut are all Cheerios.
3: They're all Cheerios.
2: But nowhere else in the nation.
3: What I want to know is, do those people really like those Cheerios they're eating, or are they just buying them because their doctor told them they have to eat them because
2: maybe
3: of their cholesterol level? Do they really like them?
2: It's a conspiracy. And then you would thought with Kellogg's being up in that area, Kellogg's is Michigan, right?
3: I don't know.
2: Yeah, Kellogg's came from, and the number one cereal in Michigan is Fruit Loops.
3: Gotta
2: be kidding me, Fruit Loops?
3: Huh.
2: But then North Carolina, Georgia, Alabama, Florida, Louisiana, Texas, Oklahoma, Colorado, Oregon, all Fruit Loops.
3: All Fruit Loops. Funny.
2: Fruit Loops.
3: Yeah.
2: Now, this I'll call out. I know this young couple with two sons that I'm related to.
3: Okay.
2: That they buy the bags of cereal. They don't buy the boxes of cereal.
3: Yeah, I did that too for the boys. I would buy the, I think it was a Malt-O-Meal brand that would make almost like a knockoff, and they were cheaper, and they were big feed bags of cereal.
2: Oh, yeah.
3: Because that's what Caleb would call them, the feed bags of cereal.
2: These are maybe, it's got to be one of these that I named, but they're a pop, but they didn't know, the poor little boys didn't even know that cereal came in a box.
3: They thought, and they just thought it only came in a bag. Yeah.
2: And so the first time they looked in our cabinet, and when I was raised, we had one box of cereal. And that was it. And when it went dry, you got another one.
3: We were the same way, other than, you know, we always had Dad's cornflakes in there.
2: Yeah, yeah.
3: But then Mom would let us choose a box of cereal, and we had, and then she put it in a Tupperware.
2: Okay.
3: She always, that was back when Tupperware was so big and everybody
2: and
3: had Tupperware containers.
2: You had to dip it out then with
3: it. It had a little pop top on it.
2: Oh, yeah.
3: So you could pour it out.
2: Right.
3: But the great thing about getting to put it in the Tupperware thing was you got to pour it out all the way to the bottom and get the toy out of the bottom. But then you had to finish up that cereal before she would let you pick out
2: another. That's the way we were too. And so when I got married, my wife, all of a sudden, we lay in supplies for our new home, and she comes home with like 6 boxes of cereal.
3: Wow.
2: And it's like, what in the world are you doing?
3: You were in heaven.
2: No, I didn't even eat cereal. But the point was, is why would one need 6 boxes? And quite honestly, the trailer house we lived in had so many mice that I'm not sure how we kept it. But I don't remember that being a problem. But honestly, it's a culture thing. Her family was always with multiple boxes.
3: They had choices. Of course, there was a lot of siblings in that
2: family.
3: Well,
2: that's a good point, yes.
3: Now, does she eat cereal? Does she like cereal?
2: That's kind of another family joke.
3: Uh-huh.
2: She eats her cereal out of a teacup.
3: Okay, just a little bit of cereal.
2: A little bit of cereal.
3: Because that's really...
2: And with a little bit of yogurt on it.
3: Oh, okay.
2: And maybe she'll cut up like 3 raspberries.
3: Okay.
2: All in this teacup.
3: Okay.
2: So it's...
3: That's how she does it.
2: She's not a big eater.
3: No, she's not.
2: But the grandkids now are getting old enough to make fun of her.
3: When she's eating her cereal.
2: So, did you have your breakfast this morning, Ma?
3: Yeah.
2: Yeah, with your teacup?
3: My mom did not like cereal at all, and so she never ate cereal or oatmeal. She didn't like that, and my dad liked oatmeal, and we would buy those oatmeal packets sometimes too. And then when we went on vacation, it was really exciting because we got to buy the big packages of the little boxes of cereal to have on for our vacation breakfast, which is so funny to think about that. You know, they didn't have to spend any money on us for breakfast on vacation.
2: No, exactly right.
3: Because we would just eat that cereal.
2: You didn't take them into the restaurant. You went to a cabin.
3: Yeah, we were at like a hotel or cabin.
2: Well, I thought about a lot of the suppers we had, especially Sunday nights, and that they were breakfast for supper. For instance, we'd have oatmeal for supper. And then sometimes we would have eggs and bacon and toast. And it's like, I thought about it, and it's like, oh my gosh, they were pancakes and French toast. And it's like, oh, they're feeding us for nothing. We thought it was a treat, but it was.
3: I still like to have breakfast for supper.
2: It was. So California, what would they have? Lucky Charms.
3: Lucky Charms.
2: And Arizona and New Mexico as well. Alaska, Corn Pops in Alaska. Illinois is Cocoa Puffs. Iowa's Captain Crunch.
3: Yeah.
2: So I'm thinking, are these adults eating, or are they, because Iowa, I don't think about them having an exorbitant number of children. So Minnesota, let's see, because they're an outlier by themselves. Frosted Mini Wheats.
3: No, I like those.
2: Yeah. So North Dakota, I'm trying to get all the different names here. North Dakota, Fruity Pebbles.
3: Mm-hmm. My kids like
2: Fruity
3: that
2: Pebbles. How could that be? You know, again, North Dakota is not known for a lot of children.
3: Yeah, but who eats cereal the most?
2: I don't know.
3: Children.
2: I know.
3: You know what
2: That's
3: I mean? So if it's a favorite cereal, it's going to be the favorite of the children that are there, no matter how many there
2: are. Oh, you're saying it might be not that much, but it is what it is.
3: Overall.
2: Right. Okay.
3: So what's Kansas? You haven't said what Kansas is.
2: Oh, Kansas. Well, it's not Cheerios. It is Trix.
3: Trix?
2: Trix.
3: Oh.
2: Now you're really questioning the data.
3: I've never bought Trix ever.
2: Isn't it Trix or for kids?
3: Yeah, I just thought they never cared about that one. I guess if we bought it,
2: did you ever give it to them?
3: Well, we might have bought it once.
2: Even after the crazy rabbit thing, you couldn't buy it once.
3: I let them pick.
2: To be honest, I can't even tell you what Trix tastes like.
3: It's I think basically like Fruit Loops in a different form. You know what I mean? I think it's just Fruit Loops in a different form.
2: Fruit Loops instead of
3: Kellogg's. It's funny that I was thinking
2: General
3: to myself
2: Mills.
3: That I used to be able to rattle off, you know, like Kellogg's Rice Krispies. I could rattle off the name of the the maker.
2: Well,
3: of the
2: it's good television. By the way, I was looking for which ones I haven't brought up. Mississippi Apple Jacks.
3: Oh yeah.
2: And where's this Cookie Crisp? Illinois and Tennessee is Cookie Crisp. And where is Raisin Bran? It's somewhere on here. Oh, Raisin Bran is Maryland.
3: I was going to ask about Raisin Bran because I think that was always one of my favorites. I've always liked Raisin Bran.
2: Lisa's a Raisin Bran person. Seems to me I'm...
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2: The granary, but...
3: no, you're thinking of what's the one
2: mini
3: that
2: wheats?
3: Was... No, the one, well, and the mini wheats, well, they made the big wheats.
2: Right.
3: You know, the big shredded wheat. That's what I'm trying to say. That's what you're thinking
2: that
3: of.
2: That wasn't
3: like
2: on
3: bale.
2: The list. Well, the shredded wheats, I mean, you had to actually crunch it up to get it in your mouth.
3: Dad ate that. No, I was thinking of the one that's actually, I can't come up with it now. That's awful. That is basically like a grain and you eat it.
2: Do you think, because kids are still, I was going to say, you think cereal's as popular as it was 30 years ago?
3: I don't. I think it's because of the low carb trend.
2: So what do they eat instead?
3: Eggs.
2: You think so?
3: I don't know.
2: You think people are fixing their kids' eggs for breakfast? I mean, that takes a lot of time and work. That's
3: I don't know about kids. But,
2: well, I was just thinking on kids because you're saying the cereal thing is a kid's thing, and I'd never thought of that. Yeah, if you got less kids, it doesn't matter because you're still going to have less cereal.
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6: News this hour from Town Hall, I'm Mary Rose. President Trump says states will be able to free up money for their budgets with a new plan that cuts costs on Medicaid prescription drugs.
7: Today we're launching the program that will provide the most favored nation discounts to state Medicaid programs covering nearly 70 million Americans. What we're doing is we're providing those tremendous discounts in prices to the states directly.
6: The Trump administration claims that Medicaid will save billions on prescription drug costs as a result of the plan dubbed the Medicaid Generous Model. A conservative parents group has filed a federal civil rights complaint against Oakland Unified School District. John Scott reporting.
8: The group Defending Education claims the district discriminates by offering programs specifically for Latino boys and youth of color. The complaint filed with the Department of Education's Office of Civil Rights targets programs like the Latino Men and Boys Program and others supporting students of color. Defending Education argues these initiatives violate federal law prohibiting racial and sex discrimination. Oakland Unified has not commented on the complaint. John Scott report.
6: President Trump said Friday that he was banning CNN, MSN Now, and Politico from the White House due to what he called unfavorable coverage and threatened that more such media prohibitions could be coming, offering his administration's latest test of constitutional First Amendment protections guaranteeing the freedom of the press. The president has long bristled at news coverage he maintains cast him in a negative light and has a history of filing lawsuits against news organizations while lashing out at individual reporters. More on these stories at townhall.com.
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0: This is Lee Habib, and this is Our American Stories, the show where America is the star and the American people. Colonel Harlan David Sanders was an American businessman known for founding the fast food corporation Kentucky Fried Chicken. Colonel Sanders did something that no other restaurant founder dared to do. He became his company's own mascot and brand ambassador. Here to share the story of KFC and a little about who Colonel Sanders was is Adam Chandler, the author of Drive Through Dreams. Take it away, Adam.
1: The story of Colonel Sanders and KFC is one of the best stories there is in fast food. There's nothing else like it. This is a guy who, you know, was born into poverty, grew up on a rural farm. He's basically an orphan. He raises his own family while his mother's working after his father dies at a very young age. And he works every job imaginable for the first six, 7 decades of his life. He's selling tires. He's working for the Chamber of Commerce. He's building ferries. He's working on trains. He's trying to become a lawyer. He does all of these different things. And he finds success in some of them, and he fails in other ones. And he keeps trying. And he ends up in a small gas station that he owns in southeastern Kentucky. And basically, his entire focus is trying to beat out the other gas stations for customers on the newly built roads that are happening in southeastern Kentucky, the Dixie Highway. And he ultimately succeeds by having excellent service and excellent food. And that's the beginning of fried chicken. He loves it. He creates an electric pressure cooker, patents it to make fried chicken faster than anyone has ever made fried chicken before. And it is a hit. He gets written up in national publications. And eventually, he turns this idea into a franchise. He goes around and patents the recipe and sells the idea on handshake deals to small mom-and-pop shops and diners all around Appalachia and the Midwest. Basically just saying, here's the recipe for my chicken, I'll send you the seasoning, and you give me 5 cents for every chicken that you cook. It's the most homespun thing imaginable. It sounds completely insane today, but this is how he built his empire. Eventually, he started opening these standalone stores, and mind you, he was 66 when this happened. He was old. That was the standard age that you were suspected to possibly pass on at that point. That was the life expectancy was where he was basically at when he decides to turn KFC into an empire. And he could have just retired. He would have been fine doing it. But instead, he goes out on the road and he just creates this brand that everyone falls in love with. And it expands around the world. And he becomes one of the most famous men in the world after living in obscurity for so long. Because he's got this big personality, he's got this drive, and he's got this really strong belief in his product. And, you know, the white planter suit with the tie, that's all something that he came up with as a way to kind of brand himself. He was a Kentucky colonel, which is an honorary title in Kentucky, and he uses this to market himself as the colonel. There are thousands of Kentucky colonels out there. There's only one Colonel Sanders, and everybody knows who he is. He gets on television, he's in movies, he becomes this character. He becomes the second most recognizable figure in the world, according to one poll in the 1970s. And that's not something that happens to a lot of people, but through sheer force of will and a lot of skill, he manages to do this. And that idea is still a cherished part of the brand's motto, is doing things the hard way, the way that the Colonel did it. So this story of sort of perseverance and a real belief in self and in your own invention is a huge reason why we know KFC the world around. What's great about the fast food story, and this is still true to some extent today, is you didn't need a college degree or really great connections to make it in the fast food industry when it was starting out. Looking at the early stories of the founders, most of them didn't graduate high school, much less go to college. They were salespeople. They were salesmen driving around the country trying to sort out a way to create a business model that would be sustainable. A lot of them served in the armed forces at some point and kind of learned what the meaning of regimented service and operations are. And they just worked hard and created a system that was very popular. So all of these really big American ideals that we cherish as hard work and that part of the American story really come to bear in fast food. And it's not just the big recognizable names. You know, there are also these small entrepreneurs who open franchises and are able to become wealthy in a way that you would think you would need connections or advanced degrees to get. And that's just not the story of fast food. There are so many different people, all ages, all backgrounds, all ethnicities, that managed to create something special in that post-war era.
0: And a terrific job on the production, editing, and storytelling by our own Madison Derricott. And a special thanks to Adam Chandler, author of Drive Through Dreams. And by the way, go to OurAmericanStories.com and you can hear the full story of so many of the other fast food and drive-through restaurants that were formed and founded by men and women just like Colonel Sanders. And this is the distinct nature of this business. It didn't take a PhD or a JD or a BS or even a high school degree. He wanted to provide better service for his customers and his gas station. He'd kicked around a long time. In his 60s, he finally lives that American dream, but boy, does he hustle. And he's driving from town to town, selling his recipe and his patent. And by the way, the number of people who got wealthy owning KFCs and owning these restaurants, that's the other flip side of this American dream. It wasn't just the product he created for himself, but the wealth he spread. And by the way, the yummy chicken. The story of Colonel Sanders, here on Our American Stories. 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
0: And we continue with Our American Stories. Up next, we have the voice of Thomas Weller, a.k.a. the San Diego Highwayman. Thomas is nationally recognized for doing something he simply calls playing on the freeway. But what he does is truly much more. Here's Thomas with the story of why he decided he would dedicate much of his life to helping people, specifically stranded motorists on the side of the road.
6: Well, it was 1964, and I was out against my mother's wishes, tomcatting around in a snowstorm one night, and I'm coming home about, 1, 2 o'clock in the morning. It was a blizzard, and it was a two-lane highway, and I was blown off the road into a snowbank in my 58 Chevy X police car, and the top was white, and the back end bottom was black. That's all you could see of the car was the black trunk sticking out of the snowbank. And I'd been there for a number of hours, and I was freezing cold, and a fellow in a pickup came along, only person that came by that night, and he stopped and he pulled me out with a chain. And I said thank you, and I tried to pay him. He wouldn't take any money. What he said was, pass it on when you have a chance. I never even got his name. I didn't really understand that he'd probably saved my life until about 2 years later, 1966. That's when I started doing what I do and have done ever since. Charles Kuralt called me the highwayman on national TV in 1996. He said, highwaymen of old are figures to fear, but here's a highwayman to admire. And I thought that was pretty cool. My son was sitting there watching it with me on TV, and he turned to me and said, Dad, isn't a highwayman a bad thing? Anyway, ever since then, I've been the San Diego highwayman. In 1964, I read a book by Rick Raphael called Code 3, and it predicted the future of gigantic cross-country highways, transcontinental highways, and vehicles that were jet-powered. And the story was about this one officer's Buick, which was their vehicle, that was set up as a wrecker, a patrol car. It had cranes on it for lifting wrecked vehicles. It had a jail cell in the nose. And there's a picture of it on the front page of the book. And it just enthralled me as a teenager. And I named my rescue rig Buick from that. And Buick, my Buick, was a 55, 56, 57, 58, 59. It was parts of a dozen different cars. I found it initially in a vacant lot, wrecked, gave $35 for it. Then I paid $50 for the front end off a 56. Buick was a 55, you see, but the 56 front end fit on it just perfect. So for under $100, I had me a running car.
7: This would be the car that Thomas would go on to rescue thousands of people with.
6: I had a full toolkit. It grew over the years. I had basic emergency services stuff. I had my first response kit because my wife and I took EMT courses. I had gasoline, I had oil, I had air, compressed air for tires. I had several different kinds of jacks, pry bars, cutting tools. She weighed 5,600 pounds with the dog. Sheila was sitting in the seat when it got weighed.
7: Sheila was Thomas's lab, also known as his shotgun rider, who went on every one of his adventures with him.
6: I looked all over San Diego County. When I found her, I knew it was to be. She was in the last cage, the last place I looked, and she was in the back of the cage, and the person took me to see her. She'd only been just brought in. I looked at her, and I already had the name picked out from the Crocodile Dundee movie. Well, I said, Sheila, would you like to come home with me? And she got up, came out to the wire and put her nose through. And anyway, 2 weeks later, after she'd been through all the processes and gotten fixed and everything, I came to get her, and she jumped into the rig on the passenger side, crossed over the driver's side, and sat down the driver's seat, put her front paws on the steering wheel, and looked over at me like, "Okay, I'm ready. Get in. Let's go." And I said, "Sheila, you can't drive the vehicle." Well, she put her head down and her tail went down. She crossed over the passenger seat and sat down and waited for me. And then when I came around and put the harness on her, the safety harness to protect them if there was ever a crash, she lifted her paws one by one in the front. And she did that every time.
7: One 4th of July weekend, Thomas was out playing on the freeway and spotted a family in need.
6: They were stranded at the stoplight there, and I stopped to help them. And they were driving a mid-engine Mazda van with the alternator gone bad on, and the battery was dead. And that's where they died, right there. So I put my jumper battery in that I carry with me for these things, and I followed them to their motel up in Kearney Mesa, where I left the jumper battery in, disconnected, and showed them how to reconnect it. And the next morning, they came out with their van to my place in El Cajon, and I reinstalled their battery, which I'd charged for them overnight, and I gave them a battery so they could make it home to San Jose running just on the battery. And I warned them not to use their lights or signals or air conditioning, and they made it. And the thing was, this particular vehicle, it's hard to work on, and it was the 4th of July weekend, and it would just totally ruin their weekend if they'd had to take it somewhere and try to get it fixed down here. So the little girl drew for me. They sent me that, and it's up on my garage wall, and she even put my dog in the driver's seat of my Buick. And it's my most favorite thank you of all the years that I've done this.
7: Thomas had a card of his own that he would give to people after helping them.
6: It says, "Assisting you has been my pleasure. I ask for no payment other than for you to pass on the favor by helping someone in distress that you encounter." And on the back side of the card, it's the words from a country western song. It says, "You don't owe me a thing. I've been there too. Someone once helped me out just the way I'm helping you. If you really want to pay me back, here's what you do. Don't let the chain of love end with you."
0: And you've been listening to Thomas Weller, the San Diego Highwayman, telling his story, which really started fundamentally in a snowbank where his car was trapped. And, well, there was no one in sight until one person came by. As he put it, "Thomas, a fella in a pickup came by and pulled me out with a chain. He wouldn't take money. I never got his name. Pass it on if you get a chance," is all he said. And my goodness, Thomas has been passing it on, and he has had many chances. A highwayman to admire, Charles Corot called him in 1996. Generally, highwaymen are feared, not this one. And we learn about Beulah, his precious car, which he cobbled together from many different cars for under $100. But as he put it, "For under $100, I had a running car, weighing in at 5,600 pounds with his tools and his dog, Sheila." When we come back, more of Thomas Weller's story, a classic American story, here on Our American Stories.

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2: A cold front has become nearly stationary from the southwest to the northeast across the region. Ahead of this boundary, we're still seeing temperatures near and slightly above normal. Behind it, temperatures do cool off drastically. This boundary will also be producing a few showers and thunderstorms for the region. We'll see a line of showers and storms impact the central and eastern portion of the region, and then we'll see more development late overnight and into early morning hours in the western portion of our region that will be working its way east across the state during those early morning hours. Taking a look at the temperatures overnight, we'll see those upper 50s and low 60s across the west, as well as northwestern portion of the region, looking a bit warmer in the southeast, with lows dipping down into the low 70s. On Sunday, look for those temperatures to warm into the mid to upper 60s in southern Nebraska. We'll see some 70s across a good portion of Kansas, with a few upper 80s and low 90s in southeastern Kansas. And Oklahoma, we'll see highs in the low 80s in the panhandle to the low 90s in the northeast.
0: Severe flooding from hurricanes and other serious storms frequently damage cars. However, some of these flooded vehicles will end up back on car lots or for sale online, with no indication they were submerged in floodwaters. 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A public service message from the National Insurance Crime Bureau.
3: And we return to Our American Stories and to Thomas Weller, the San Diego highwayman who spent much of his life helping motorists who were stranded on the side of the road. Let's pick up where we last left off.
4: I was southbound 163, and there was a 90s T-Bird on the right shoulder with a blown tire. And the fellow driving it was a felon, a jailbird. He was wearing a wife beater shirt, and he had the teardrop tattoos. And just as I pulled up, his friend pulled up with two spare donuts that they were going to try on the car, and neither one of them fit. So I gave the guy my card, and I told him I'd be back with one that fit. And I drove home here to the ranch, and I picked out one that I knew would fit, took it back to him. And when I arrived, his friend had left. He was sitting in the car reading my card, holding it in his hand. He didn't believe I was coming back. He thought he was totally screwed. He was down from L.A. to pick up a friend who was getting out of jail. I put the spare on, and it worked, and shook hands with him. And this was a really scary-looking guy, and I was kind of concerned for my safety with him. I turned to leave, and all of a sudden, he had his hand on my shoulder, and he spun me around, and I was thinking, oh, sh-. Well, the guy was crying, and he said nobody had ever done anything for him before in his life, and he said, I just changed his life. And it tears me up now to tell you about it. He broke down and cried, this big, scary-looking dude. I've had a number of fellas and gals cry as I'm helping them. There's a little gal who I helped on the 163. She was talking to AAA on the phone when I pulled up. And she told the AAA people, well, the Ghostbusters car just pulled up behind me. She was initially scared of me and told me no, she didn't want any help and wanted me to leave. But I won her over and I changed the tire for her and sent her on her way. And she sent me a real nice little email saying that she was the redhead that I'd helped that day. And the reason she was so scared of me was that she knew I wasn't AAA because she was on the phone to AAA as I pulled up. And one of her best friends had been Kara Knott. It's a long and really sad story about Kara, but this CHP officer, Craig Payer, killed Kara Knott and attempted to get away with it. So she was not convinced at all initially that I was there to help her. And it goes uphill from there. We still correspond via email every so often. I had one fellow I helped, his wife, she had a bone and shredded tire and a damaged fender by it, and he arrived as I was finishing up, and he tried to pay me. This was an expensive vehicle that had the blown tire, and he was driving an expensive vehicle. Well, I wouldn't take his money, but I lost my sunglasses that day, and I either said something about it or he noticed I didn't have any. He took off his expensive sunglasses and gave them to me. And I did accept those because the sun was pretty bright. There were a number of CHP officers through the years who assisted me at scenes as I assisted them as well. But one particular officer, Officer Cammy, a little blonde, the first time I met her, I was on the right shoulder with a young girl in a Mustang that was broken down. And Officer Cammy pulled up and walked up to me and said, "Let me see your business license." And I said, I didn't know her name then. I said, "Officer, I don't have a business license, but I do have this." And I gave her my card, and she read the card, and her demeanor changed, and she gave me a hug. And from that day to the last time I saw her, we were good friends. See, I would go out to play, as I called it, when I was despondent or depressed, because every time I helped somebody, it would raise my spirits. Well, this one night, I'd gone out to play in a couple hours, and I hadn't found a

0: for a perfect day, and I'm going to get a ticket, and I don't know for what. Well, the officer walks up to my window and sticks his hand in the window and shakes my hand. And he said for the 17 years he's been on the East County beat, he's seen me at accidents and breakdowns and other things doing what I do, and he never had a chance to say thank you because I always took off so fast. I said, you pulled me over to say thank you? Yep, he sure did. And that lifted my spirits considerably. I haven't ever had a problem asking for help to help others with, like when my car broke down or the engine blew up or I needed a part or spare tires for folks. I didn't have any trouble asking for others when I needed stuff for them, but it's difficult asking for me.
1: So some of the people who Thomas had helped and others who'd heard of the work he was doing took it upon themselves to help him back. They came together to raise money for Thomas to get a set of teeth.
0: And I'm going to cry because I do have teeth now, thanks to like 1,100 people, some of whom I had helped and some I never knew and never will know. And I have my teeth and I can eat. And I've gained a little bit of weight back.
1: Thomas played on the freeway for 51 years and helped over 10,000 people on the side of the road. In 2017, Thomas had a stroke that partially disabled him, preventing him from playing on the freeway any longer.
0: I'm recovered from cancer 2 months ago. Luckily, they got it all. I'm real happy to still be here. Folks have sent me emails and letters, and a couple of folks have posted stories on the internet about their experiences with me and what it meant to them and the things that they'd done in return. There's just so many of them. I got stories to fill several books, but a lot of them are just in my memory and my 1 foot stack high of letters and emails and pictures and such. But they're all in my memory. I've had numerous experiences that convince me that there are angels out there, and I've been called an angel many times my own self. I just realized that I might not have been here if it hadn't been for that one fellow helping me. And there's been a number of people since who have espoused similar feelings for what I did for them.
2: And a terrific job on the production by Madison Derricott. And a special thanks to Thomas Weller, the San Diego Highwayman. 51 years, 10,000 people helped, 10,000 stories in the end. And he shared some of them with us. That 90s T-Bird that was blown out, a blown out tire, that is. And an ex-felon who was driving it. And he was driving to pick up another ex-con coming out of jail. And the guy looked tough. And he had to leave that ex-con stranded, go back, get a tire, and then come back to him. And when he was leaving, after having fixed the problem, he felt a hand on the shoulder. When he turned around, he was a little afraid, and then he saw he had nothing to fear at all, because that ex-con was crying. No one had ever done something for me, that man said. He even got pulled over by a cop who wanted to just thank him. And how often does that happen in any of our lives, that we get pulled over by law enforcement just to say thank you? Numerous experiences in my life tell me that there are angels out there. Well, Thomas Weller is one of them. The story of Thomas Weller here on Our American Stories.
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0: enemy. Arner McNish presents the story of Babe Ruth's hectic final years as a baseball professional, as told by Mike Gibbons, who's the executive director of the Babe Ruth Birthplace and Museum in Baltimore, Maryland.
1: Our story begins in the 1932 World Series between the New York Yankees and the Chicago Cubs.
2: The Babe came up in Game 3 and in the fifth inning pointed to where he was going to hit the next pitch and hit it for the longest home run in Wrigley Field history. It became known as the called shot, one of the most dramatic World Series moments of all time. Now, what happened, though, was this series, which was won by the Yankees, was shortened. Not all the games were played, including the last two, which were scheduled for Yankee Stadium. And the Yankees had to refund $100,000 to ticket holders for the games that were not played. This was during the Great Depression. The Yankees, although they were making money, did not have a lot of extra income from the World Series that year and went into 1933 having to cut salaries, including a bunch of money from Babe Ruth's contract. So Babe takes a cut. He's not happy about that, but goes off and performs pretty well that season. He beat Lou Gehrig in the home run count that year, but was a distant second to slugger Jimmy Fox from the Philadelphia Athletics. In his last game of 1933, Babe Ruth was asked to pitch at Yankee Stadium by the Yankees, and he said, okay, I'm going to do that. He had only pitched once in the previous 12 years, but anyway, he got himself in shape to pitch and went out and pitched a complete game, 6-5 victory over the Boston Red Sox. So Babe still had it in him. So we come to the end of 1933. Ruth knows he's getting old, he says, I really think that I want to stick around with the Yankees because I'd like to manage. So he went to Yankees ownership and asked them if there was a chance that he could ever manage the New York ball club. And Colonel Rupert, the owner of the Yankees, said, no, I'm going to stick with McCarthy, our current manager. And to wit, he gave McCarthy a three-year extension through 1935. Babe Ruth never had a chance with the Yankees. He was approached about that time to manage the Boston Red Sox. But Ruth said no. He still felt that he had too much cachet as a player with the Yankees, and he turned that down. The White Sox were interested as well. Again, Ruth showed no interest. He wanted to play and manage in New York. And after the 1933 season, he found out that the Detroit Tigers really wanted him. The Tiger owner was Frank Navin, and Frank spoke with the Yankee ownership and asked them if they could work out some kind of a deal that would get Ruth to come over to Detroit as a player manager in exchange for a ball player or two. And they did work out a deal, and Navin asked Ruth to come to Detroit and meet with him, but the Babe had scheduled a trip to Honolulu with his family and said, I'll talk to you when I get back from Hawaii. In the meantime, Navin was not real happy with that response and signed a guy by the name of Mickey Cochran, who had played for Connie Mack in Philadelphia, and Cochran was signed by the Tigers as a player manager. And Ruth, you know, his response when he found out about this in Hawaii, he said, well, I'm another year older and maybe time to quit, but I will play if I have a chance to be a manager. The Yankees suggested that Babe in 1934 would go and manage their minor league squad in Newark, New Jersey. And he said, no, I'm not going to do that. I'm a Major League Baseball player, and why would I need to go and manage in Newark? I know this game well. I can take over as a Major League manager right now. They offered to pay him less money again that year, and he did accept another salary decrease, going from $52,000 in 1933 down to $35,000 in 1934. That was still the most money made by any major league player that year. But his skills badly diminished, and when he got going in that season, he had a cold in his back, whatever the heck that means. He was hit by a pitch that sidelined him for a while. And then Lou Gehrig hit a ground ball when Ruth was on base. The ball hit Babe above the right ankle and knocked him out for a bit. And, you know, things just were getting worse and worse and worse. The Yankees, who would finish second that year, were fortunate in August to see Ruth hit his 700th home run. But again, at that time, that really happy time, he said that he was almost done as a regular player and would only play another year if he was offered the opportunity to manage. He asked Colonel Rupert again about manager McCarthy. Rupert said he still believed McCarthy was his guy.
1: The Babe turned down offers from other teams until he was approached by the Boston Braves.
2: During that time, a deal was worked out between the Yankees and the Boston Braves, who were interested in having Ruth come over to be a fan draw. And they dangled in front of Ruth the opportunity later on to manage. So they gave the Babe $25,000 to be an assistant manager and player, and also a vice president of the team. And so he accepted the deal and agreed to play and to be an assistant manager to manager Bill McKechnie. And so off they went into 1935. In the first game of the year, Ruth hit a two-run homer and accounted for the other two runs that the Braves got as they beat the Giants 4-2. But then his body really turned against him. He is 40 years old, and he collected two more hits, one being a homer, over the next month of the baseball season. So things are really spiraling down for the Babe at this time. And he starts to talk about being put on the voluntary retired list and doesn't want to play anymore.
1: But Fuchs convinced Ruth to suit up for one more series of away games.
2: He suits up, he goes out, goes on the trip starting in St. Louis. And as we get into late May of that year, things are just not going very well. But he continues to play. His batting average dropped to 155. Can you believe that? By the time he gets to Pittsburgh, he does have a Ruthian day. On Saturday, May 25th, Babe comes to the plate, first inning, and hits a two-run homer. Then he comes up again, this time off of pitcher Guy Bush, who was a rival of Ruth's, dating back to the 1932 World Series, where Bush was pitching for the Cubs and hit Ruth in an at-bat. And so Ruth remembered that, and he hit another two-run shot off of Guy Bush. In the seventh inning, Bush is still on the mound, and Babe comes up and hits home run number three off of Guy Bush. Bush later said that he had never seen a ball hit so hard, and it went over the roof at Forbes Field, the first ever to travel that distance. Someone measured the home run as being 600 feet, the longest in the history of any game ever played at Pittsburgh. It proved to be that mammoth 600-foot home run proved to be Ruth's final hit in the major leagues. In Philadelphia on May 30th, Thursday, he batted. It was Babe Ruth Day in Philadelphia, and he came to the plate, struck out in the first inning, and then in the bottom of the first, as he was playing the field, he hurt his knee and left the game, and he would never go back and play again. Now, the owner, Fuchs, he was saying, come on, Babe, we got to have you here. Babe said, look, I'm hurt. I've been invited to get on board the new ocean liner called the Normandie, a French boat, back in New York. And he said, let me just go down there and heal, and I'll take a couple of days, and then I'll come back with the club. Fuchs said, no, you're staying right here with us. And so that was it. Ruth blew up. Fuchs blew up. And on June 2nd, a Sunday, Ruth went ahead and retired from the game of baseball, given his unconditional release by Fuchs. It's interesting, the Braves were 10-27 when Ruth quit and wound up finishing 38-115, the worst record of any National League team in the 20th century.
0: And a terrific job on the storytelling and production by Carter McNish. And a special thanks to Mike Gibbons who's the executive director of the Babe Ruth Birthplace and Museum in Baltimore, Maryland. And what a story. Imagine this, folks. In 1933, ballplayers took a pay cut like the rest of America. And Babe Ruth's salary continued to get cut as his talents and skill faded. But what did he do? His last hit in his life at Forbes Field in Pittsburgh, 600 feet, cleared the roof, never to have another hit again in his life. The story of Babe Ruth's retirement here on Our American Stories.
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0: This is Lee Habib, and this is Our American Stories, the show where America is the star and the American people. Up next, a story about beards. They're all the rage these days. Take a look around, from hip urbanites to rustic outdoorsmen. Facial hair is everywhere. Christopher Olsten Moore makes the case that today's bearded renaissance is part of a centuries-long cycle in which facial hairstyles have varied in response to changing ideals of masculinity. He's the author of Beards and Men, the revealing history of facial hair. Let's take a listen.
4: I think we all have a curiosity about it. And I've always wondered in the back of my mind what is going on. And when I got serious about researching this matter for the courses I teach, I was unable to find anything solid. So I decided, gee, I better do some work on this. One of the things I discovered in my research is that shaving is as old as civilization itself, maybe even older. We can't be sure. Men have been altering their facial hair for a very long time for a number of reasons. Ancient Egyptians and Mesopotamians, the founders of our Western civilization, shaved their faces. And the evidence shows that this is because of an association with cleanliness and holiness. This would be elite men shaving to show their superiority to the ordinary run of men. There were also times in empires in the ancient world when men contrastingly grew magnificent, styled beards. And this was particularly true when the ruling class promoted a warrior image of strength, such as in Babylon and Persia and ancient Greece. But the Greeks changed course under the influence of Alexander the Great in the 300s BC. He thought of himself as a new godlike hero, so he shaved himself to imitate how the artists of the day portrayed the gods, that is to say, eternally youthful and beardless. Greek men imitated this heroic style and passed it on to the Romans, so shaving prevailed for the next 400 years. First, there was a return to beards in the later Roman Empire, but after the fall of Rome, the church in Western Europe promoted shaving for men of the cloth as a sign of order, piety, goodness. After 1300, this style was adopted overall by the laity as well. And when, with the Renaissance at the end of the 1400s, there was also a renaissance of beards in reaction against this churchly and spiritual association of shaving. Men at this time, even many of the clergy, wanted to assert a more natural and worldly masculinity in contrast with the more retiring and spiritual medieval ideal. There was a new emphasis at that time on orderliness and discipline. This time not controlled by the church, but the courts, the royal courts. One should look especially at the court of Louis XIV in France in the late 1600s, where they promoted a very stylized, very elaborate and urbane style of dress, including silk stockings, ribbons, lace, big wigs, and a clean-shaven face. And by the way, to wear a big wig, you had to shave your head also.
5: Ooh, ouch, ouch, ooh, ouch, ooh, ooh, ouch.
4: It was all very disciplined and orderly, indicating that a true gentleman was refined rather than natural. That style was copied everywhere, including in America. If you look at our founding fathers, you will see that they also sported the stockings, the wigs, the shaven faces, according to the style of the European courts. The French Revolution helped to bring beards back. Men were interested in the idea of freedom and feeling less inclined to be orderly and disciplined, but there were also excesses in revolution. So many feared too much democracy and lawlessness. As a result, most respectable men in the early 19th century avoided beards and its association with radicalism, whereas naturally, the radicals, like Karl Marx, proudly embraced facial hair as a sign of freedom and opposition to bourgeois respectability. There is a noticeable upsurge in beards in all kinds of places, especially Hollywood, sports, and the streets of the cities. I think that for the younger generation, there's a need to rebalance the masculine presentation and put forward a more physical masculinity, and a beard is one of the ways to do that. When I look over time, I see a pattern. You can think of masculinity in all times and places as a sort of balance. And at certain times, culture tries to shift that balance one way or the other. There has to be some kind of mix of cultural discipline and conformity to authority and the norm on the one hand. And on the other hand, a push towards independence and individualism. When culture demands order and conformity, we see the emergence of a shaven order. Facial hair is always associated with the inverse, that is, independence and individualism against the norm. Take the 60s, for example, when facial hair was an emblem of youthful rebellion against the establishment, while the establishment, that is, governments and corporations like McDonald's and Disney, for example, fought back with strict regulations against facial hair. I think today facial hair is appealing for similar reasons, though perhaps not so much against the establishment as such, as it is to present a stronger, better defined masculinity at a time when gender is contested and ill-defined, and individual men are feeling increasingly uncertain in their identity as individuals and as men.
0: And a terrific job on the production and editing by our own Greg Hengler, and a special thanks to Christopher Oldstone Moore, whose book is Of Beards and Men, The Revealing History of Facial Hair. And my goodness, we can just look at U.S. presidents. They had facial hair, Lincoln on down, and then all of a sudden, they didn't have facial hair. It's been a long time since we've had a president with a beard. But maybe soon. The story of beards. The rich, complicated, and amusing history. Here on Our American Stories.

And we return to Our American Stories. Babe Ruth was the greatest baseball player of all time. Yet time has also proven to be his greatest

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6: From 1892 to 1954, Ellis Island in New York Harbor was known as the world's golden door to the land of peace and prosperity. In those 62 years, 14 million immigrants knocked on that door, and all but 280,000 were admitted. But what do you know about Angel Island? Located in San Francisco Harbor, from 1910 to 1940, Angel Island was the port of entry for an additional 500,000 immigrants from Australia, Russia, Canada, Central and South America, and all of Asia, each one seeking the freedoms and opportunities unique to America.
5: This has been The Making of America. 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
7: If you spend most of your riding time in an arena practicing show maneuvers, you will eventually have a sour horse. 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
7: 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I'm Rick Lamb, and this has been the Horse Show Minute. 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
9: Attitude is everything. I'm Mitch Anthony here with today's Daily Dose. The Chinese have many great proverbs. One of my favorites is, in the midst of great joy, do not promise anyone anything. In the midst of great anger, do not answer anyone's letter. The great truth here is that the worst times for expression are when we are feeling extreme emotions like anger. If every human being were given a chance to undo some words they'd said, almost all would probably choose to undo words spoken in anger. When we are angry is a poor time to say or do anything. Recently in the news, there was the story of a man who was challenged by a student while he was teaching an anger management course. An argument ensued and then a fight. The teacher...
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9: Amazing ironies like this are the result of misdirected emotions. William Arthur Ward gave good advice when he said, "It is wise to direct your anger toward problems and not people, to focus your energies on answers and not excuses." 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
13: News this hour from Town Hall, I'm Mary Rose. At an Oval Office event, President Trump announced a nationwide plan to lower Medicaid drug prices and help state budgets.
14: President Trump is announcing that all 50 states will join a program to provide most favored nation pricing for some Medicaid drugs.
15: This will save states billions and billions of dollars per year on drugs and allow them to invest those savings in providing better health care and higher quality service for the American people. I mean, this one thing alone should win us the midterms.
14: Lower prices could help state budgets that help fund the programs.
15: Every state will now have the ability to use those extra billions of dollars to invest in other healthcare improvements or something else.
14: Jennifer King, Washington.
13: Several of the nation's largest left-leaning voter engagement and racial justice organizations are facing steep funding shortfalls and staffing cutbacks. Bob Agnew reports.
16: The shortfalls are setting off alarms among Democratic strategists who are betting on high turnout efforts this fall. Their financial woes are surfacing just as voting is getting underway in a midterm election that will determine control of Congress for the final 2 years of President Trump's term. In response, the Democratic National Committee says it's making what it calls historic investments in organizing what may be an uphill battle to get out the vote. Bob Agner reporting.
13: Google is revealing that its AI model hacked three different companies. Company officials said it happened in May during a test of its AI software, Gemini. Google stressed that in all three cases, the test was stopped before any information was accessed. Google said it did not learn about the intrusions until July, when an AI-focused cybersecurity company reviewed its work on Gemini to look for incidents similar to the Hugging Face incident involving OpenAI. More on these stories at townhall.com.
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0: And we return to Our American Stories. Harry Gossard was an American jazz trumpeter who played from the 1930s all the way to 1980. Today we're going to hear from his son, George, sharing some memories he holds about his father's time in the big band lifestyle.
19: I grew up in Warren, Michigan, a blue-collar city just north of Detroit. It's the automobile capital of the world. At one time, Warren had more factories than any other city in the entire country. Except for my dad, it seemed as if every kid that I knew when I was growing up had a dad who worked on the assembly line for one of the big three car companies. Even though my dad didn't directly work for GM, Ford, or Chrysler, he did help its workers relax during their time off with his unusual and playful profession that he sometimes referred to as work. Harry Gossard was a big band musician, and a very good one at that. My dad truly enjoyed soothing the ears off of the residents of Metro Detroit with his hot lips and cool trumpet. From what I understand, he was one of the best trumpet players in the country. Harry Gossard was born on a farm in Shelburne, Ontario, Canada. In 1924, at 8 years of age, he, his parents, and three siblings migrated to Detroit. He dropped out of high school when he was just a teenager and began traveling around the country tooting his trumpet. I'm not certain, but I think it was the Sam Donahue Orchestra who asked my dad to drop out of school and join their band. For all I know, my grandparents were diametrically opposed to him doing so. Nevertheless, he did it anyway. He was one of the fortunate few musicians who was able to record a few record albums during his musical career. My dad's fame, if you will, was even noticed by some people who I never thought of as being a fan of his. I still remember when my kindergarten teacher, Mrs. Mitchell, came up to me during class one day and told me how much she enjoyed watching and listening to my dad perform at the Elmwood Casino the previous night. The Elmwood was a premier nightclub for the residents of Metro Detroit and Southern Ontario. It was located just across the Detroit River in the beautiful city of Windsor. Many well-known entertainers performed there. Sammy Davis Jr., Ann Margaret, Tony Bennett, Bob Newhart, Patti Page, and Tom Jones were some of the celebs that my dad worked with. Although my dad retired from the big band way of life when I was very young, there were a few times that I had the opportunity to watch him perform live on stage. During the 1960s, he played on the St. Clair and the Columbia riverboats. The St. Clair and the Columbia transported excited passengers down the Detroit River to the locally famous Boblo Island Amusement Park. The cruise was about a two-hour-long voyage that originated from Detroit. Cruising down the Detroit River while watching my dad play his trumpet before a live audience of hundreds of people and getting to play all day at Boblo was probably one of the coolest things that I ever did when I was a kid. Another cool memory that I have of my dad performing was the time when he played in the band for the Alkaline Day celebration at Tiger Stadium. It was on August 2nd, 1970. The legendary singer-songwriter Mel Torme, nicknamed the Velvet Fog, sang "Thanks for the Memory." Due to the fact that my dad brought my mom and all of us kids to that memorable baseball game, he was late getting to the stadium. I have seven siblings. As you can imagine, getting a large family the size of ours ready for a notable event like that was a monumental task. I vividly remember the commotion going on that particular day. It was reminiscent of the scene in the first Home Alone movie where they were all rushing around to get ready for their big flight to Paris. Long story short, in order to kick off the festivities for Alkaline's big day, the band and a sold-out crowd of 50,000 anxious fans had to wait a few moments for their tardy trumpeter to arrive. The absolute coolest memory that I have of my dad performing was the time when he played at the Grand Hotel. It's a ritzy hotel that is situated on picturesque Mackinac Island. Even to this day, it still happens to be a great place to visit. When I was about 10 years old, my dad played two back-to-back stints there in the summertime. Since Mackinac Island was located roughly 300 miles away from where we lived, he unfortunately had to leave my mom and all of his children at home for the summer. To commute back and forth every weekend was simply out of the question. Greatly missing him during the second summer, my brother Greg and I drove all the way up there to visit him for a few days. Actually, we first drove to Mackinac City. From there, we hopped on a high-speed ferry and cruised to the island. The 8-mile journey across beautiful Lake Huron took only about 20 to 30 minutes. However, it was not without incident. At about 8 o'clock in the morning, my brother and I arrived at the boat dock parking lot. As soon as we got out of his cool Caprice Classic, we both unconcernedly noticed that it was very foggy out on the lake. Since my brother and I were nautical novices at the time, we had no idea that cruising on a large body of water in a heavy, dense fog was considered to be a maritime hazard. To my brother and me, though, that fog was no big deal. So we just went up to the ticket counter and bought our ferry fare to the island. About 10 minutes after the ferry left the dock, we heard several really loud horn blasts coming from our vessel and several other loud blasts that were coming from another vessel, which seemed to be too close for comfort. All of a sudden, the captain of the ferry turned the wheel very hard to port or to the left, seemingly trying to avoid a collision with another boat. The captain turned the ship's wheel so hard that the window that my brother and I were sitting next to was completely submerged. Right about then, our own common sense began to let us know that something was dreadfully wrong with this picture. Fortunately, though, a few minutes later, the ferry seemed to level out and return to its normal operating procedure. I immediately began to turn my head from side to side. Much to my surprise, while looking out the starboard side window, I noticed the stern of a massive freighter that was only about 100 yards away from us. Apparently, the captain of our vessel almost broadsided a very large freighter. Who knows, perhaps the freighter we nearly collided with was the legendary SS Edmund Fitzgerald. Hey, it could have been. More than likely, though, it probably wasn't. Nevertheless, this legend of mine will not only live on from the Chippewa on down, but with every other individual who loves a seaworthy story. As soon as we safely arrived on Mackinac Island, our dad happily greeted us at the boat dock. He then took us for a stroll down Main Street. We immediately began to experience what it was like to live in an earlier age of long ago. No cars were permitted on that island at the time. At first, it was very strange not being able to hear the sound of one single motor. However, I did get used to it real quick. Actually, it was rather nice not hearing the sounds of motors, horns, and squealing tires for a few days. Since there wasn't any motor vehicles to travel around in, we either had to walk, ride a bike, or ride in a horse-drawn carriage in order to get around the island. The night that I saw my dad play in the majestic Grand Hotel Ballroom was really special. I felt like I was in an old 1940s movie. There were people all over that ballroom who were dressed up in formal attire as they danced to the swinging beat of the big band sound. All in all, that pleasant memory of my dad, as well as every other pleasant one, is something that I'll cherish forever.
0: And great job on the production by Madison Derricott. And a special thanks to George Gossard for sharing the story of his musician father, Harry. Sharing with us, most importantly, the gigs. Because that's what you remember if you have a musician parent. The gigs. And the gigs were, my goodness, of every variety and kind. From steamboats to casinos to the Grand Hotel at Mackinac Island. And if you have never been to Mackinac Island in Michigan, take a family trip there over the summer. It may be one of the most beautiful places in America. The story of Harry Gossard is told by his son George here on Our American Stories.
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0: And we return to Our American Stories. Up next, a story from Dexter, Iowa, about an infamous event that still lives on in the town. Here's our own Monty Montgomery with a story.
21: The town of Dexter, Iowa is tiny but rich in history, and on July 23, 1933, it hosted a shootout between a massive posse and perhaps the most infamous group of outlaws to ever roam the United States. Here's Rod Stanley with more.
22: It's mind-boggling to me to try to figure out why people are fascinated with Bonnie and Clyde. And I mean, they were outlaws, they were murderers, they were thieves, they were thugs. You name it, they did. I mean, as far as the criminal aspect of it. But I think part of the deal was that 22 and 23 years old, they were young. It's during the Depression. People didn't have any money. People looked at Bonnie and Clyde as Robin Hoods. Steal from the banks. It took all my land, took all my money, took everything away from me, but go ahead and rob the bank because we don't have anything there anymore anyway. And, you know, and the other thing, they were male and female. Bonnie and Clyde were from Texas. Bonnie Parker was an A student, honor roll student. Got A's in school, very good writer, poetress, all that stuff. She did really well. She quit school when she was 16 years old, though. She got a job as a waitress, but she married a fella by the name of Roy Thornton. I always said Bonnie didn't have very good taste in men because within 6 months, Roy was in jail. I think she is one of those girls that, you know, and I taught school for 35 years, and I saw this quite frequently, that good girl, bad boy. I'm going to change this bad boy, you know, and it's like, you know, yeah, right, you're going to change him. go ahead and try if you want to. But anyway, she actually got a tattoo, which back in this day, that was pretty risque. I mean, she had a heart right above her right knee. It said Roy and Bonnie forever, and forever 6 months.
21: Because Bonnie Parker would soon turn her attention to Clyde Barrow. She met him at a friend's house in 1930.
22: They saw each other across the room from what I've read and understand, and they kind of looked at each other, and it's like, yeah, I think there's something there. So they hooked up, and Clyde got in trouble, got put in jail. Bonnie put a gun around her waist. I don't know how she'd fastened their elastic or belt or something, and got in into the jail, gave him the gun. He broke out. They caught him. They put him in the state pen down in Texas. And then Bonnie and Clyde's mother started petitioning the governor of Texas to let him out because he was a good boy. And they got enough. They sent enough letters and so on that finally they did let him go. And that's when Bonnie and Clyde, and this was in 1932, and that's when this era of Bonnie and Clyde lasted from 1932 to 1934. The gang was Bonnie, Clyde, Buck, his brother, Blanche, his wife, and there was a teenager, his name was W.D. Jones, 17 years old, and he was running with them.
21: And their favorite target was small-town banks for a few pretty simple reasons.
22: It was easy pickings because most of those towns, there was one police officer. And most of the time it was a constable who worked nights and then slept the first 4 or 5 hours in the day. And that's usually when they came, like at 9 o'clock in the morning, that's when they were knocking on the door of the bank to rob the bank. So it was easy pickings, it was easy to get away. Most policemen, cars that they had, weren't going to be able to keep up with Clyde. Clyde loved V8 Fords. He's always looking for an advantage over the police, and they'd go 85 miles an hour. We have a letter back here that he actually wrote to Henry Ford. And basically it says, "Dear Mr. Ford,
2: while I still have got breath in my lungs, I will tell you what a dandy car you make. I have drove Fords exclusively when I could get away with one. For sustained speed and freedom from trouble, the Ford has got every other car skinned. And even if my business hasn't been strictly legal, it don't hurt anything to tell you what a fine car you got in the V8. Yours truly, Clyde Champion Barrow."
22: They were all over down south. I mean, they were in Texas, they were in Oklahoma, they were in Arkansas. They happened to be in Platte City, Missouri before they came to Iowa, and there was a shootout there. I don't think at that point in time they were really trying to get away from anybody, but they were hoping that they could just stay and relax and for a few days and then go on their merry way. They were in a motor hotel. They had places you stayed, and then there was a garage in between the two units where you parked your cars. The manager of that hotel was suspicious because whoever these people were put newspapers up on the windows. And so he called the police, and then they called the people in Kansas City, and they came out, and they basically surrounded the place, and they had to shoot their way out. And on their way out, Brother Buck got shot right in the forehead, and it took off a 4-inch piece of his head. It didn't kill him, though. Blanche got a big chunk of glass in her eyes. They were trying to get away. They were really, really lucky to get out of Platte City alive. We think they came up Highway 169 out of Missouri. They stopped at Mount Air, Iowa, which is on the border. They actually stopped at a country store there. It was called Caledonia, and they bought like lunch meat and food and so on to eat. They actually stopped north of Mount Air at a creek. Clyde actually took mud from the creek and filled in the bullet holes of the car to make it less distinguishable. They came up Highway 169 to Adel, came across on, we think, Highway 6. Dexfield Park is 3 miles north of Dexter. And this park is out in the middle of nowhere. Basically, the campground was. There was a half a mile lane going back to it, and it was thick timber and brush in a cleared out area where they ended up. We don't know for sure how Clyde knew about it. They're hanging out, but they start coming into Dexter. There's strangers all the time that come to Dexter. And the people at Dexter, they saw Clyde starting to come into town, and Bonnie was usually with him. You have to understand, that's the reason why they spent lots and lots of time in Iowa. Well, it isn't hard to figure out. When they were in Iowa, nobody knew who they were. Down in Texas, people knew who they were, and if they were hanging around down there, somebody was going to turn them into the police. Shoot, Clyde went into this clothing store, this Myron Williams clothing store, and the guy that waited on him was the town constable, John Love. John Love didn't even know who he was. John Love said that this slight thin guy comes into his store, ends in the store, and Clyde Barrow was 5'7", 135 pounds. Bonnie Parker was 4'9", 95 pounds. So they weren't very big people. But anyway, John says this guy comes in, and he comes up to the counter, and he asks John about buying shirts. He wants to buy some shirts, and John said, "We have about 3 or 4 different kinds of shirts." John said, this guy said, "I want Arrow shirts." It was the most expensive brand. And John looked at Clyde, not knowing it was Clyde Barrow, and says, "Well, those are $1.25 a piece." And John said, this guy said, "I don't care how much it costs. I got the money to pay for them." He said, "I want size 14 regular." So he got 4 shirts, and he got a belt and maybe a pair of pants and whatever. And John looked at him and said, "You want me to wrap this stuff up for you?" And he said, "That'd be great." And John Love, the town constable, always carried his badge and his gun on his left hip. And he said, "I turned around," and he said, "Evidently my gun and badge showed," because he said this guy's disposition changed, boom, immediately. And he said, "Just give me my stuff, here's the money," and out the door he went. And John thought, wow, that's kind of strange. All they knew was this. There was somebody coming to town, he had a big wad of money in his pocket, it wasn't his, but he was spending it right and left in Dexter during the Depression.
0: And you've been listening to Rod Stanley tell a heck of a story about Bonnie Clyde. Most of us know what we know about Bonnie and Clyde from a movie with Warren Beatty and Faye Dunaway way back in the late 60s or early 70s. And it sort of etched a picture in our mind of these two. My goodness, no one would think they were 5'7 and 4'9 respectively. That is a shock. They were outlaws, murderers, thieves, thugs, 22 or 23. But the people of the time looked at them as Robin Hoods. because they were stealing money from banks that had foreclosed on people during the Great Depression. Plus, they were a glamorous couple, or at least seemed so from the outside. When we come back, more of the story of Bonnie and Clyde here on Our American Stories.
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6: A cold front has become nearly stationary from the southwest to the northeast across the region. Ahead of this boundary, we're still seeing temperatures near and slightly above normal. Behind it, temperatures do cool off drastically. This boundary will also be producing a few showers and thunderstorms for the region. We'll see a line of showers and storms impact the central and eastern portion of the region, and then we'll see more development late overnight and into early morning hours in the western portion of our region that will be working its way east across the state during those early morning hours. Taking a look at the temperatures overnight, we'll see those upper 50s and low 60s across the west, as well as northwestern portion of the region, looking a bit warmer in the southeast, with lows dipping down into the low 70s. On Sunday, look for those temperatures to warm into the mid to upper 60s in southern Nebraska. We'll see some 70s across a good portion of Kansas, with a few upper 80s and low 90s in southeastern Kansas. And Oklahoma, we'll see highs in the low 80s in the panhandle to the low 90s in the northeast.
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0: We continue with Our American Stories and our story of Bonnie and Clyde in Dexter, Iowa. When we last left off, Rod Stanley of the Dexter Museum was telling us a little bit about who Bonnie and Clyde were and how they ended up in this small town. At first, nobody knew who they were, but they would soon be discovered. Let's continue with the story.
22: And the guy that discovered him was a fellow by the name of Henry Nye, and he was a farmhand. He was hunting blackberries, and he saw five people sitting around a campfire. He saw bloody bandages and shirts hanging up, and he said, I just kept right on walking. He said, those people look pretty rough, and he said, I just kept walking back to wherever I lived. And when he got home, he called John Love, the constable, said, there's some pretty rough people out here in this campground. You need to come out and evict them. And John says, I don't have any jurisdiction 3 miles north of Dexter. I just have my jurisdiction around here. He said, I'll come out with my binoculars and we'll take a look to see what they have. And John did go out there and said that he saw five people and two cars. They actually had made a car shopping trip, stolen a second car because Brother Buck, with that head wound, had to lay down, had took up the whole back seat, and they wanted a backup car, but they've stolen another V8 Ford from a guy by the name of Ed Stoner. He saw five people, then he comes back and he calls the county sheriff, a fellow by the name of Clint Nee. And he calls Clint Nee up and asks him, is there any, you got any rumors about outlaws in the area, gangs? And he said, well, we've been hearing things about the Barrel Gang might be around. And John Love said, well, you better bring your heavy artillery over to Dexter because I think we got the Barrel Gang out north of Dexter. Then that was on a Sunday evening, and I don't know how many people were in the posse. I often said that I wish there would have been a sign-up sheet where people signed in. Probably, I'm guessing, between 50 and 75 people showed up. When the posse was gathering up here north of town, guess who was coming in to get his takeouts for the evening? Clyde Barrell. And Clyde Barrell saw the crowd. And Clyde Barrell was one of those guys, he had great intuition. I mean, he had a great sense of what, you know, what was going on. I've often wondered what he was thinking when he saw that group of people gathering there. And maybe, you know, he was thinking, well, I don't know, this might not be, very good, what's happening there. But he came into the restaurant and bought his five takeouts. And the guy that worked there was a fellow by the name of Jesse Ross. And Jesse Ross was the mayor of Dexter when I was growing up. And he was the cook in this restaurant, and this is his story. And he said that this guy came in, got the five takeout meals, and he bought a package of hot dogs. And he said he put them on top of the meat counter and got his meals and stuff, and he started walking out the door, and he forgot his hot dogs. And so Jesse said, I got out behind the counter, and he said, I hollered at him, hey. And he said, this guy turned around, I thought I was gonna get shot, Jesse said. And he said, you forgot your wieners. So Clyde came back and picked up his hot dogs, and on his way he went. Posse's plan was to go out there, surround him on three sides, come in on three sides, which they did. The only way out was the timber, the thick brush to the back of the campground. They had their two cars there, and at 5:45 that morning, the posse went out there and they surrounded him on three sides. And they got close enough. The guy that took over the posse was a fellow by the name of Charles Rags Riley. And he was a state policeman from Des Moines. He was kind of the leader of the pack, and he got close enough where he could see the people, and they were around, had the seats pulled out of the car, and they were sitting around the campfire, and one guy was roasting something, or had something was roasting, they thought, well, a sausage or a hot dog over the fire. And he was in this V of

0: The writer. That was the only member of the posse that got wounded. There was only one person. Whoever was shooting, they shot over the posse. And this posse, of course, when they heard this cannons going off, they dove down in the brush. Clyde wanted to get in the car. He did get all five people in the car. Clyde didn't want to shoot out. Clyde's not going to surrender. I mean, if he surrendered, he's going to see Mr. Sparky, the electric chair, because he's already killed people. And he starts up, and the posse's up and shooting. They're shooting at the car. They're shooting at the people in the car. Clyde gets shot in the shoulder, swerves the car. The bumper of the car gets hung up on a tree stump. W.D. Jones and him try to get it lifted off. They can't. They jump out of the car. All of them jump out of the car. They head to the second car. The police, the posse, had shot the tires out, couldn't drive it. So Bonnie, Clyde, W.D. Jones head to the woods. Now they're out in the middle of Dallas County, Iowa. No car, no place to go. And they're thinking, wow, you know, this is kind of hopeless. And so they cross the river and they keep looking around, and up on like northeast of them, they see a farmhouse, and that's where they head. And so they end up at this farmhouse. And the people who own the farmhouse are the Feller family, Valley Feller and his family. And he had a son, Marvell, and this is Marvell's story. Marvell was 19 years old at the time, and him and his dad, Valley, and his uncle, Walt Spillers, were going down to get the cows. And he said, my dog, Rex, the German Shepherd, was on the cornfield side of the lot, and he was barking at something. And he said, pretty soon I saw this slight, muddy, bloody guy come up to the fence, and this guy hollered at Marvell and said, call the dog off or I'm going to kill him right here. And so Marvell ran over and he pulled the dog back, looked up, and he said, I had a .45 pointed at my head. Clyde said, the laws have shot the hell out of us. Do you have any cars? And Marvell said, well, actually we have three cars, but only one runs. He said, two of them are on blocks. Because of the depression, he said, we couldn't fix it. But Marvell said, we had just bought this 1929 Plymouth. Just got it. But anyway, so Clyde says, well, that's good. We're going to have to use that car. And he said, he turned around and whistled, and here comes the teenager, WD, carrying Bonnie up out of the cornfield. And in the meantime, Marvell's mother came out of the house with the daughter, Louise, and she was coming down to tell her husband, Valley, that she had gotten a phone call to be on the lookout for outlaws in the valley. And then the outlaws were leading her husband and son and brother up to the farmyard. And so she starts back to the house, and Clyde tells Marvell to holler at her, tell her to come back. We're not going to get the police involved at this point. They're all in the farmyard. Wants another car. It's over in the garage. Get it out. So they got the 29 Plymouth out. He said WD and Bonnie got in the back seat. Clyde got in the front. He said the only person doing any talking at all was Clyde. And Clyde was apologizing. Apologizing for having to steal your car. Because he said, I know how important it is to you have a car. He says, but my life depends on it today. He told Marvell that he would be back to pay Marvell for the car. Marvell had a great sense of humor, because one of the last times I talked to him, he said, yeah, Rod, he said, I checked my mailbox for 77 years. He said, I never got a damn thing from Clyde Barrell. But anyway, so they're in the car, and Marvell said, they just sat there. And Marvell went to the window and said, why aren't you leaving? Clyde said, told Marvell, and Clyde, like I said, he's a great driver. He knew how to drive. He's told Marvell, I don't know how to shift the gears in this Plymouth. So Marvell had to get into the Plymouth and show him the gear sequence. But Marvell showed him, so Clyde, it's like a half a mile lane out to the road, ended up going over to Redfield, ended up wrecking that car in Polk City, Iowa, which was like 35 miles away. They ended up, according to W.D. Jones, down in Mississippi to rehab all these injuries and the things that happened to him. Of course, Buck and Blanche got caught and so on. In May of 1934, they were killed in Gibbsville, Louisiana. You know, they deserve what they got. I mean, like I said, they killed 13 people, nine police officers, and they knew eventually that they were going to get killed. I mean, Bonnie had just written a poem like 2 weeks ahead of this about, you know, how they were going to go down together.
1: They don't think they're too tough or desperate. They know that the law always wins. They've been shot at before, but they do not

0: ignore that death is the wages of sin. Someday they'll go down together and they'll bury them side by side. To few it'll be grief, to the law a relief, but it's death for Bonnie and Clyde.
1: And a special thanks to Shadrach Straley for the pre-production, Robbie Davis and Madison Martin for providing supporting voiceovers, and Monty Montgomery for the post-production, and a special thanks to Rod Stanley, and he runs the Dexter Museum in Dallas County, Iowa. And we learn about Bonnie that she loved bad boys, and she married one, and that was 6 months, and then married another. And in the end, from 1932 to 34, they had their time. But as she said in her final poem, death is the wages of sin. She was wise beyond her years. The story of Bonnie and Clyde, here on Our American Stories.
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1: This is Lee Habib, and this is Our American Stories, the show where America is the star and the American people. If you were to think of the most popular sneakers in sports, a name that comes to mind is Nike. But this brand wasn't always a top choice for athletes. In fact, in the 1970s and 80s, Nike was an underdog compared to other big brands like Adidas and Puma. Up next, Nicholas Smith, author of Kicks, the great American story of sneakers, brings us the story of how Nike took a chance on a college student to build their brand. Take it away, Nick.
3: What makes Cinderella special at the ball? It's that glass slipper. What makes Dorothy return back from Oz to Kansas?
4: And tap your heels together 3 times. And think to yourself, there's no place like home.
3: It's the red ruby slippers. What makes Michael Jordan fly through the air? It's that Nike Air Jordan. So they were selling an idea that had been with our culture for a very long time, that shoes can transform you into something else. Now, Nike, at the time, had some success in the running shoe market and was trying to move into other sports. Of course, they were competing with the Converses and with the Adidases and with the Pumas in the world that kind of controlled that market. Now, Nike had made some inroads in getting college basketball players to wear their shoes, but by the time those players turned to the pros, they went to one of the bigger brands. So they thought, okay, well, we need to change up our strategy. It's the early 80s. It's 1984. Let's look at the draft and kind of pick the best players that we think, and then we can kind of approach them for their own shoes, and then, you know, that will be our big success story. Well, some of the Nike executives said, okay, well, you know, let's not look at four, let's look at one. And that one basketball player that they saw was Michael Jordan. Now, we all know the success that Michael Jordan had, but at the time, he was, you know, a rookie. He was an unknown quantity, very, very good, but, you know, it wasn't clear if it would pan out or not. So they decided to take a gamble and make not only a shoe, the Air Jordan shoe, after him, but also a line of different products, clothing. And after a couple years, the Air Jordan shoe became, you know, very, very big and very, very famous because Jordan started to become a better player. Now, of course, other brands started to become interested in Jordan, and Jordan wasn't sure if he was going to, you know, stay with Nike or move to Adidas or Converse, which he also liked. And Nike said, okay, we're going to have to, you know, change up our strategy here. We're going to have to get a new shoe designer to design a third version of this Air Jordan shoe. We're going to have a brand new marketing campaign to go with this. And two of the Nike executives just happened upon a first-time director named Spike Lee, who made a very inventive first movie, and they thought, okay, well, let's try to get this guy in to write and direct some commercials with Jordan. And these commercials ended up being a very pivotal moment for Nike, because they kind of solidified not just the myth of Jordan, the player, but the myth of the shoe itself. They were in black and white. They had, a very young Michael Jordan there. And they also had Spike Lee in his character that he played in his first movie, Mars Blackmon, this kind of geeky, nerdy, basketball-obsessed guy who, was just enamored and in love with Jordan. Even though he loved the New York Knicks, he, saw that Jordan was still, the best player around in those days. So the commercials were kind of a straight man and a joking man going back and forth. Jordan played just going to say how it is, and Mars Blackmon was kind of the goofball there. So one of the first commercials, Spike Lee and his characters, he's trying to get Jordan to say, what is it that makes you so great?
5: Yo, Mars Blackmon here with my main man, Michael Jordan. Yo, Mike, what makes you the best player in the universe? Is it the vicious dunks?
6: No, Mars.
5: Is it the haircut?
6: No, Mars.
5: Is it the shoes?
6: No, Mars.
5: Is it the extra long shorts?
6: No, Mars.
5: It's the shoes then, right?
6: Nah.
3: It's the shoes, Michael. The shoes make you great. And like, no, it's not the shoes. But of course, the point of the commercial is it is the shoes. They want you to buy the shoes that Jordan wears, the same shoes that this professional player that's so electric that everyone's talking about. You can have the very same thing that he's wearing on the court.
5: Is it the short socks?
6: No, Mars.
5: Money's gotta be the shoes.
7: Shoes.
5: Shoes.
7: Shoes.
5: Shoes. You sure it's not the shoes?
6: I'm sure, Mars.
5: What about the shoes?
6: No, Mars.
5: Money's gotta be the shoes.
3: And this is kind of a very unique way to approach that marketing in a way that other brands had kind of touched on but hadn't really nailed it in the same way that Nike and that marketing was nailing it. And whether this was conscious at the time or not, they were tapping into a very old idea, the idea of a magic shoe. And when players like Magic Johnson, Larry Bird, Michael Jordan became really big, you wanted to emulate them as much as possible. And it wasn't just on the basketball court. It was, in the schoolyard, walking down the street, in your spare time. You wanted to have that association there with somebody famous. I mean, it's kind of the oldest idea now is, what we like is because we saw it on somebody else that we want to emulate. People wearing a certain sneaker want to kind of capture that cool that whoever is having that sneaker has. Now, in those days, of course, it's an athlete because, athletes wear sneakers. But over time, it became musicians. It became celebrities. You would start to find them on TV or in the movies or other sorts of things. So, of course, in the 1970s, Charlie's Angels is a big, big show. And Farrah Fawcett is probably the biggest star on that show. Well, in one episode, she's, I think, escaping from a bad guy on a skateboard, and she's wearing a pair of white Nike sneakers. Same pair, incidentally, that Forrest Gump wore in the movie To Run Across America. Well, of course, people watching this episode or people seeing the posters or anything of Farrah Fawcett in those sneakers immediately wanted a pair because of that connection there to, a very famous celebrity. And after a while, more and more brands started to sponsor more and more non-athletes. And, this is what leads us to the world of today, where if Rihanna has a sneaker deal, you're not looking at it weird, like, oh, well, she's not an athlete. You're like, oh, yeah, of course, she's Rihanna. Of course she would have her own sneaker line.
1: And a terrific job by Madison Derrickout on the production and storytelling. And a special thanks to author Nicholas Smith. 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
1: And we continue with our American stories. Stephen Ambrose was one of America's leading biographers and historians, and one of my favorites. At the core of Ambrose's phenomenal success is his simple but straightforward belief that history is biography. History is about people, he would tell anybody who cared to listen. Ambrose passed in 2002, but his epic storytelling accounts can now be heard here at Our American Stories, thanks to those who run his estate. Even before the U.S.-British victory in the North African campaign in May of 1943, there was disagreement among the Allies on the best strategy to defeat the Axis powers. Eventually, the U.S. and British political leadership reached a compromise in which both would commit most of their forces to an invasion of France in early 1944, but also launch a relatively small-scale Italian campaign. Here's Stephen Ambrose with the story.
9: The next operation was Sicily in July of 1943. This was a logical extension of the original commitment to North Africa, but it needs to be pointed out that this was an awful long way away from the heart of Germany's power, and this was the big operation for the United States Army and the British Army and Air Forces in the European theater in 1943 was the taking of Sicily, which was hardly going to be a decisive action. But it did provide a stepping stone to get to Italy and then on into Italy, and a campaign that was to follow in the fall that was being planned already, a campaign for the invasion of Italy. New equipment was now becoming available. One was the British Horsa glider, which was a product of the British wood making industry. In 1940, when Britain had her back against the wall and they wanted everybody to be doing something for the war effort, people said, what about our cabinet makers? What can we put them to work on that'll contribute to the war effort? And they came up with a design for this glider, the Horsa glider, and it's all made out of plywood. And they put the carpenters and the master craftsmen, the cabinet makers in Britain, to work on building these gliders, and they built thousands of them. It's a wonderful little piece of equipment. It's obvious simplicity, very light. It can carry 18 men, or it can carry a jeep. It's very cheap to make. Cheapest plywood imaginable goes into these things. It cracks up on contact with almost anything. Can be towed behind a C-47. That's the military version of a DC-3. The DC-3 being the greatest airplane ever built, period. Anyway, they could tow these Horsa gliders. In fact, a C-47 could tow two of them on separate lines. And you come down silently so that you are able to put 18 men carrying automatic weapons onto one spot at one time without the enemy knowing they're coming until they're actually there on top of them. It's a flimsy little thing. When Darrell Zanuck made The Longest Day in the late 1950s, he got the blueprints for one of these. There weren't any of them left anywhere in the world. They'd all broken up. Most of them broke up on their first landing. They were one-shot deals only. Zanuck got the blueprints for one of these and built it. And then the Air Ministry in the United Kingdom said that craft is inherently unairworthy. You will not have a permit to fly it over to France. So Zanuck had to take it apart, move it piece by piece over to France, and put it back together again. Every man that rode in a Horsa glider in the Second World War, and there were tens of thousands of them, would agree with the Air Ministry's decision that these things are not airworthy. But they did a job in Sicily, where they were used for the first time, and they would be used much more extensively in the Normandy invasion in 1944. These are two LCVPs, Landing Craft Vehicle Personnel. They were built in New Orleans, Louisiana by the Andrew Higgins in five different locations in his boatyards. The design evolved out of boats that Higgins had been building for the exploration of Louisiana's swamps in the late 1930s. Higgins had entered a competition that the Marines had held for landing craft. The Marines in the late 30s, recognizing that there's going to be a war in the Pacific and we're going to be landing on an awful lot of islands that we don't have anything to do it in. Which is to say, when World War II began, the United States not only didn't have any landing craft, didn't even have any plans for one, didn't have a design for one. Higgins converted his oil exploration Eureka boat into what became the LCVP, or as it was known to the GIs, the Higgins boat. The Higgins boat was 32 feet long. It was made of cheap plywood, except for a steel front ramp. It could carry a platoon of men, 32 fighting men, drop the ramp, and you would have 32 men pouring out of this landing craft, ready to fire, ready to go to work, carried 50 cal machine guns in the back. It had a protected rudder. There was a extension that put the rudder up into this V shape in the stern of the boat so that the rudder was completely protected. Flat bottom boat so they could go right on into the shore and then drop the ramp. Everybody rushes out and then you wait for the tide to come and lift it and take it off again. Again, simplicity of design. Necessity is the mother of invention. These were used for the first time in large numbers in the invasion of Sicily, which began on the 8th of July of 1943. This campaign was a success in the end for the Americans and the British, but boy, it was a long time coming and it left a lot of bad feelings. The Germans had only two divisions in Sicily. We were attacking with three American and five British divisions. The Americans coming in on the south shore of Sicily under General Patton. The British coming in on the eastern shore of Sicily, just short of the city of Messina. The strategic aim was for the British to drive right on up into Messina and close off the escape route over to the toe of Italy for the Germans in Sicily, while Patton provided flank protection. The initial attack on 8 July didn't go very well. A lot of these gliders were cut loose too far out to sea by pilots who were inexperienced in this sort of thing, and the gliders came down in the water. The 82nd Airborne, this was the first big airdrop of the war for these new American airborne divisions. The 82nd Airborne Division flew over the invasion fleet, and trigger-happy sailors on their anti-aircraft gun shot them down. It took very bad losses, as much as 30% with the 82nd Airborne to our own fire. Once ashore, though, things started going better. For one thing, most of the garrison on Sicily was Italian. There were two German divisions and five Italian divisions, but the Italians, to say the least of it, didn't have their heart in this thing. Mussolini had dragged him into a war that clearly was in Hitler's interest only. The Italians were very badly officered, very shoddily equipped, and had no morale at all. Rommel was once in a situation in which one of his generals said something to him to the effect of, "God, it's terrible having to have Italians as allies." And Churchill had said it was only fair that the Germans got the Italians for allies in the Second World War. We were stuck with them in the First World War. And you all know all kinds of jokes about the Italians as warriors. The shortest book in the world is Italian War Heroes, and etc. Rommel's comment on this sort of thing was, "But isn't it well that there are some people left in Europe that don't like to fight?" The real truth is that Italians fight just as much as anybody else, but not in the Italian army led by Mussolini, because it was just such a rotten outfit. And plus which, there wasn't a platoon, there probably wasn't a squad in the American army that didn't have a native-speaking Italian in it. So when the Americans started coming ashore in Sicily, it was a family reunion time.
1: And you're listening to Stephen Ambrose tell stories the way only Stephen Ambrose can. When we come back, more of Stephen Ambrose's story of the Italian campaign in World War II here on Our American Stories.
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1: This is The Making of America from the Jefferson Media Group. It started peaceably, but ended in a revolution. At half past the hour of 7 o'clock on a cold and chilly morning, on the 19th of April 1775, 70 compatriots from the nearby townships of Lexington and Concord stood in defiance against a detachment of 700 well-trained British troops under the command of General Thomas Gage. History still debates which side fired first, but what's not debated is within moments that peaceful countryside exploded in gunfire, and America's revolution had begun. This has been The Making of America. I'm Michael Emerson, and you can visit us at jeffersonmediagroup.com.
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12: Attitude is everything. I'm Mitch Anthony with today's Daily Dose. Each year, the Heisman Trophy is given to America's premier collegiate football player. In 1939, the winner of that coveted prize was the legendary running back from the University of Iowa, Niles Kinnick. Kinnick's legend extended far beyond his exploits on the field. He gave his life in World War II and was posthumously decorated. Iowa's football stadium today bears his namesake. Greater than all his accomplishments, however, was this man's honor. On the last day of his award-winning season, the Hawkeyes were playing for the Big Ten Championship. With just seconds to go in the game, Iowa was down and driving to the opponent's goal line. Kinnick took the handoff and headed to the end zone for what would be the winning score. Just as he hit the goal line, he fumbled. The officials couldn't decide if he'd crossed...
13: 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Salina, Kansas.
12: Officials did something unheard of. Knowing Niles Kinnick to be a man above reproach, they asked him if he had crossed the goal line. Kinnick replied that he was 99% sure that he had not. Iowa lost the championship. Why is Kinnick's legacy so great? In the words of Shakespeare, no legacy is so rich as honesty. Mitch Anthony reminding you once again that life is whatever you make it. 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
15: I'm Greg Bellamy, open with a very curious episode of the Jack Benny program, and then later mosey on down to Pine Ridge, Arkansas for Lum and Abner. I mentioned this opening offering is unusual. You see, the fella whose name adorns the show's title is absent. But talk about a great fill-in host. You'll get his name in a moment. I'll just let you know it's from May 16th, 1948.
16: Program starring Jack Benny with Mary Livingston, Phil Harris, Rochester, Dennis Day, and yours truly, Don Wilson. gentlemen, it is my pleasure to present to you a man whose charm and personality have gained him millions of admirers. A man who's not only loved for his... Wait a minute, I must have the wrong script. This is introducing Robert Taylor.
17: That's right, Don. Jack has gone away on a week's vacation, and Robert Taylor is taking his place. He should be here any minute.
16: Robert Taylor? Oh, that's wonderful. But, Mary, I still can't get over Jack's just packing up and going away on a trip.
17: Well, it's more than just a trip, Don. Jack is spending a glorious week in New York.
16: What made him decide to go so suddenly?
17: He won it on the bride and groom program.
16: Bride and groom program. You mean that our own little Jackie boy ran off and got married?
17: Well, not exactly, Don, but Jack figured here was a way to get a trip for nothing, so he got someone to go through the ceremony with him.
16: But what girl would go along with a gag like that? Mary, what are you laughing at?
17: He couldn't get a girl, so he hired a man with a tuxedo, and Jack wore his Charlie's Aunt costume. With a veil yet.
16: Well, Mary, it was all a gag. Why didn't he come to you with the idea?
17: He did. That's why he wore the veil. I punched him in the nose. Anyway, Don, till Bob gets here, I think that we...
18: Hiya, are... Don Z. Hello, Livy, you little May Company magnolia.
17: Hello, Phil.
18: Hey, Livy, where's Jackson?
17: Jack won't be on the program today.
18: Oh, he won't? What's wrong?
17: Nothing's wrong. He just decided to take a vacation. He needed a rest.
18: Well, it's his own fault.
17: What?
18: If Jackson had hired a truck instead of carrying his money to the bank, he wouldn't be so worn out.
17: Now, Phil, Jack doesn't have that much money.
18: He don't, huh? When Jackson goes to the bank to make a deposit, he's carrying so many bags, the teller puts on a red cap and meets him at the door.
17: Phil.
18: And then the vice president grabs a microphone and yells, "Leaving on track 5, another load for Fort Knox."
17: Okay, Phil. You don't have to start being such a big comedian just because Jack is off this week. He got Robert Taylor to fill in for him.
18: He got who?
17: Robert Taylor.
18: Oh, you mean Spangler Arlington Brew? Spangler Arlington Brew.
17: Well...
18: Wait a minute. Let's just mull over that. Get in a hurry, Liv. We can cut that up into some pretty parts, you know.
17: Well, Phil, that's his real name, but on the screen he's known as Robert Taylor.
18: How do you like that?
17: What's the matter, Phil?
18: Well, why does Jackson want to get somebody else when he's got me? Why, baby, I'm radio's answer to the governor of Alabama. Me, little Filthy. Yes, that pretty thing. The kid with the soothing personality.
17: Phil, your personality is about as soothing as an eye wash with Tabasco sauce. So whether you like it or not, Robert Taylor's going to be on the show.
18: Okay, but if you don't show up pretty soon, I'm taking over.
17: Oh, no, you're not.
16: Mary, maybe we ought to check and see if Bob has started for the studio yet, huh?
17: Well, that's a good idea, Don. I think I will.
19: Oh, great news. What is it, Mabel?
20: The line on your switchboard is flashing.
19: I know.
20: Then why don't you answer it?
19: If I do, it'll stop flashing, and it's the only thing that ever winks at me.
20: Well, then I'll answer it. Hello?
17: Operator, this is Miss Livingston. Will you get me Robert Taylor's house? And please hurry, because Mr. Taylor's going to take Mr. Spenny's place on the show today.
20: One moment, please. What is it?
19: Oh, it's nothing. It seems that Mr. Benny can't be on the show, so Robert Taylor's taken his... Robert Taylor! Mabel, snap your eyes back in.
20: I can't. One of them is plugged into the switchboard. Here, I'll help you.
19: Can you imagine Robert Taylor coming on Jack Benny's program in person? What a personality. What a smile.
20: Oh, he's so tall and handsome and cute.
19: Yeah. He's sort of a Phil Harris with brains.
20: Why, going to give gift. How can you make such an expostulation? Phil Harris isn't even cute. Mabel Flapsaddle. Listen, let's give credit where credit is due. I say Phil Harris is cute.
0: Cute. Take away Alice Faye and what have you got? 180 pounds of ham hocks and turnip greens.
20: Yeah, I wonder why Jack Benny isn't on the show. Do you suppose he's sick?
21: Oh, he can't be. I saw him at the bank yesterday talking to a red cat.
20: Imagine Robert Taylor being on Jack Benny's program.
21: Yeah. Why, if Robert Taylor walked down the corridor right now, I'd get to him if I had to jump through that plate glass window.
20: Well, you can jump at him if you want to. I'll wait here and catch you when he throws you back.
21: Mabel, if you're trying to be funny, you
22: operator,
21: can...
22: operator.
20: Oh, I'm sorry, but Robert Taylor doesn't answer.
22: Well, thank you. Don. Don, Bob must be on his way over. I just called his house and he doesn't answer. In the meantime, Phil, maybe we ought to... Oh, that must be Bob now. Come in.
23: Okay, where is he? Where is he?
22: Well, wait a minute, mister. I don't know who you're looking for, but you must have the wrong place.
23: No, I ain't. I'm looking for a guy named Benny.
24: Look, Bob, we're doing a show here. Now, what do you want with Benny?
23: I married him yesterday on Bride and Groom.
24: What?
22: Oh, you're the fella Jack hired to...
23: Yeah, I want my dough.
22: Dough?
23: Well, the organ was playing Old Promise Me. He promised me $10.
24: $10?
23: It was worth 20 holding that wrinkled old hand.
22: But Mr. Benny's out of town. He left right after the ceremony.
23: Well, how do you like that? He goes on a honeymoon and leaves me here with my wife and kids.
25: Oh, now, don't worry about it. Don't worry about it, fellow. When Mr. Benny comes back, I'm sure he'll give you the $10.
23: And 50 cents. He made me pay for the rice.
25: Oh,

0: Stay tuned. You're in the middle of a Jack Benny show, and we'll be right back after this.
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2: A cold front has become nearly stationary from the southwest to the northeast across the region. Ahead of this boundary, we're still seeing temperatures near and slightly above normal. Behind it, temperatures do cool off drastically. This boundary will also be producing a few showers and thunderstorms for the region. We'll see a line of showers and storms impact the central and eastern portion of the region, and then we'll see more development late overnight and into early morning hours in the western portion of our region that will be working its way east across the state during those early morning hours. Taking a look at the temperatures overnight, we'll see those upper 50s and low 60s across the west, as well as northwestern portion of the region, looking a bit warmer in the southeast, with lows dipping down into the low 70s. On Sunday, look for those temperatures to warm into the mid to upper 60s in southern Nebraska. We'll see some 70s across a good portion of Kansas, with a few upper 80s and low 90s in southeastern Kansas. And Oklahoma, we'll see highs in the low 80s in the Panhandle to the low 90s in the northeast.
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3: That was Phil Harris and his "You Can Turn the Radio On Again, Jack, They're Through" orchestra. Say, Barry, when's Robert Taylor going to get here?
4: As soon as the sound effect man knocks on the door. Thanks. Come in.
5: Hello, everybody. I hope I'm not late.
3: Hey, kids, look who's here, Robert Taylor.
5: Hello, Mary.
4: Ah, Shangri-La with a widow's peak. Gee, Bob, I'm certainly glad to see you.
5: Well, I'm lucky to be here. As I came down the hall, something jumped at me through a plate glass window.
4: A plate glass window? Oh, my goodness, Bob, let me wipe that blood off your cheek.
5: That isn't blood, that's lipstick. It kissed me.
4: Oh, well, anyway, Bob, it's certainly nice of you to come over and fill in for Jack.
5: Glad to do it, Mary.
4: I think you know everyone. This is Don Wilson.
5: Oh, sure, sure. How are you, Don?
4: That's the control booth. Don's over here.
6: Hiya, Bob. Nice to see you.
4: And, Bob, I'm sure you know Phil Harris.
5: Yes. As a matter of fact, a couple of months ago, I took his place with Alice.
6: Wait a minute, Rollo. Hey, nobody takes my place with Alice.
5: Well, Phil, I didn't really mean that. I just meant that when you were in Denver, I took your place on the Fitch bandwagon.
6: I know, but you wouldn't have been there if Alice hadn't have tricked me.
5: Tricked you?
6: Yeah, she told me she was hiring Spangler Arlington Brew. With a name like that, I thought it must be a ballet dancer.
5: Well, that's funny. I've seen you lead an orchestra, and I thought you were Gilda Gray.
4: Don't argue. Jack won't like us.
7: Oh, hello, Don. Hiya, Phil. Hello, Mary.
5: Hello, Dennis.
7: Gee, Mr. Benny, those must be wonderful vitamin pills you're taking.
4: Dennis, that isn't Mr. Benny. It's Robert Taylor.
7: Robert Taylor?
5: Yes, I'm a ballet dancer.
4: Dennis, this is Robert Taylor, the movie star.
7: Gosh, Mr. Taylor, my mother's crazy about you. She even keeps your picture under the icebox.
5: Under the... Under the icebox.
7: She doesn't want my father to know she's got your picture.
5: Oh.
7: The other day, my father came into the kitchen, and oh boy, did my mother think fast.
5: She did, huh?
7: Yeah, when my father said, "What are you doing with your head under the icebox?" She said, "I'm looking at the drip."
4: Dennis! Dennis, how can you say that?
6: Let him alone, let him alone.
5: Spangler Arlington Brew.
6: Hey, tell me something, Spang. I don't blame you for changing your name, but how'd you happen to pick Robert Taylor?
5: Well, it was by accident. When the studio told me that I needed a stage name, I thought of a lot of them. Didn't know which one to take, so I picked one out of a hat.
7: Gee, that's a coincidence. When I was born, my mother picked my middle name out of a hat.
5: Really, Dennis? What is your middle name?
7: Sweatband.

0: says go sit down.
1: Oh, Bob.
2: Yes, Don.
1: Oh, Bob, at this point in the program, Jack usually has us do a commercial.
2: Okay, Don, go ahead and read it.
1: Oh, no, I just don't read it. You see, we do a musical commercial with Jack's Quartet, the Sportsman.
2: Oh, hello, fellas.
1: Ah, they have a wonderful selection prepared for today. You were meant for me.
2: You were meant for me. Say, Don.
1: Yes, Bob?
2: Do you think they'd mind if I accompanied them? I do play a musical instrument, you know.
0: Well, Bob, I didn't know that. What instrument do you play?
2: The cello.
3: Oh, no. Oh, thanks. Not a cello.
0: Bill, you don't play any instrument. Bob, if you want to accompany the quartet, go ahead and do it.
2: Okay, just wait a minute while I get my cello.
1: Okay, Bob, while you get set, I'll announce the number. Ladies and gentlemen, You Were Meant for Me by the Sportsman's Quartet and starring Robert Taylor on the cello.

0: Wonderful.
1: Thanks.
0: But of all the musical instruments, how in the world did you ever pick on that one?
1: Well, I had no choice. My mother had her mind made up. I had to be a cellist or else.
0: Or else what?
1: A ballet dancer.
0: Well, Bob, I think it's wonderful. I think it'd be nice if everybody devoted a little time to music.
2: I used to play a musical instrument.
0: You did, Dennis?
2: Yeah, but one day my mother got mad at my father and threw it at him and it got smashed against the wall.
0: Oh, that's too bad. What instrument was it?
2: The piano.
1: Well, that's terrible, Dennis. Did anybody get hurt?
2: It's just me. I was still sitting on the stool.
0: Dennis, why don't you go sit down and...
1: I'll get it, Mary. Hello? Yes, operator, this is Robert Taylor. New York calling? Say, Mary, it must be Jack. Hello? Hello, Jack. How are you? I know this is long distance, but how much does it cost to say, how are you? What'd you call for? Not enough laughs on the program. See, I can't understand that. I'm really working hard. I've even got my coat off. My pants? I will not. What's that, Jack? Want to talk to Mary? Just a minute. Mary wants to talk to you.
0: Oh, thanks, Bob. Hello, Jack. Where are you staying? Terry Netherlands? Oh, that's good. What are you doing? Oh, having dinner in the bridal suite? What are you having? Oh, boiled rice. Look, Jack, I better hang up. I'm beginning to sound like Jekyll. What? Oh, all right, I'll tell him. Goodbye. Dennis, Jack wants you to sing your song right now.
2: Okay, Toots.
0: Toots!
2: I call you babe, but she's your sister.
0: Okay, Dennis, go ahead and sing.

0: That was Dennis Day singing Blue Shadows on the Trail from Walt Disney's picture Melody Time featuring Dennis Day. And very good, Dennis.
1: Dennis who?
0: Dennis Sweatband.
1: Thank you.
2: Dennis, why don't you stop being so... Come in.
3: Yeah, how do you do? And my name is Nelson. I'm a photographer, and I was asked to come over here and take some pictures. They'll appear in the five magazines I work for.
4: Five magazines? What are they?
3: A Peek, Pick, Click, Look, and Schnook.
2: Well, Mr. Nelson, if you're going to take pictures, you better get started.
3: Yeah, very well. I'll set up my equipment.
5: Hey, Nelson, is that little black box your camera?
3: No, it's my darkroom. I've got two midgets working in there.
2: Midgets?
3: Yes, they're half Nelson. Aren't you glad you asked? And now for the pictures. I'll take Curly first. Are you ready?
5: Anytime you are. How do you want me, profile or full?
3: If I'd have wanted you full, I'd have caught you last night.
2: Mr. Nelson, you shouldn't talk that way.
4: Let him alone, let him alone.
2: Mr. Nelson, Mr. Taylor is the star of the show today, so why don't you take a picture of him?
3: Very well. Will you sit here in this chair and hold your cello between your knees?
4: Certainly. Like this?
3: That doesn't look too good. Lean the cello on your right knee. No, I'm trying to get something that shows you're a great athlete, but I can't seem to get it with a cello.
4: Well, if you want something sporty, I can slide it under me and ride it side-saddle.
3: No, I'll think of something.
0: Well, in the meantime, how about taking a picture of me?
3: I'm sorry, but I don't take landscapes. But you look like a good subject.
1: Me?
3: Yes. Did you ever have your picture taken?
1: Only once when I was 3 weeks old.
4: That was when you were a little baby. Didn't your mother take any of you growing up?
1: Well, she didn't have to. Each year she had the picture enlarged.
2: Enlarged?
1: In my last picture, I'm 9 feet tall with a diaper on.
4: Mary, does Jack go through this every week with Dennis?
2: Why do you think he went away for a rest? Mr. Nelson, what about the picture?
3: Yeah, I'll do it right now. Come here, young man. Now, you stand right over here.
1: Here?
3: Yes, now hold it.
1: What?
3: Hold it. Very good, very good.
1: Well, that was silly. You made me hold the camera and I took your picture.
3: Oh, my goodness, I did it again. I've got 3 million pictures of myself.
2: Well, Mr. Nelson, let's get the pictures over with so it... Oh, I'll get it. Hello?
6: Hello, Miss Livingston. It's Rochester.
2: Oh, hello, Rochester. How are you?
6: Oh, I feel all right now, but 2 days ago, I didn't feel so good.
2: Oh, that's too bad.
6: But Mr. Benny sure was considerate.
2: He was?
6: Yeah, while I was dusting the house, Mr. Benny came over and said, Rochester, you don't look so good. And when I told him I didn't feel good, he said... Well, you better hurry up and dust the house, wash the dishes, cut the lawn, trim the hedge, sweep the porch, clean the chimney, polish the silver, wash the woodwork, wax the floors, and get right to bed.
2: Well, Rochester, did you finally get to bed?
6: How could I? That was 2 days ago. I just finished washing the woodwork.
2: Well, Rochester, now that Mr. Benny is out of town, I think you ought to take the opportunity to get out of the house and get some fresh air.
6: Get out of the house?
2: What are you laughing at?
6: This chain is so short, I can't even bring the milk in.
2: Oh, Rochester, you're just making up jokes.
6: Would I have called you if I had straight lines?
2: I thought so. Well, what did you call for?
6: I'd like to talk to Mr. Taylor.
2: Oh, just a minute, I'll call him. Oh, Bob, Rochester wants to talk to you.
4: Okay. Hello, Rochester. What is it?
6: Oh, Mr. Taylor, since you're going to be eating here for the next few days, what time would you like to have your dinner?
4: Well, would 7 o'clock be all right?
6: Yeah, that'll be okay.
4: And, Rochester, I'd like to have steak, potatoes, and peas.
6: I'm sorry, Mr. Taylor. I read the contract Mr. Benny gave you, and steak ain't on it.
4: Well, then, what do I get to eat?
6: Potatoes and peas.
4: Just potatoes and peas?
6: I've got the contract right here. I'll look up the clause that says peas. Clause 5, 12, 18. Oh, here it is. 27.
4: Is that the number of the clause?
6: No, that's the number of peas.
4: Oh, well, Rochester, what do I get for dessert?
6: What?
4: Dessert.
6: Dessert?
4: Yeah, that's something extra that's added to top off your dinner.
6: Well, when did they start that?
4: A couple of weeks ago. Well, anyway, Rochester, as long as it's only for a few days, just give me what's in the contract.
6: Okay, and Mr. Taylor, what time do you think you want to go to bed?
4: I'll sit up and listen to the radio for a while. Probably go to bed about 11.
6: Good, good. That'll give me plenty of time to lay out your pajamas and ballet slippers.
4: Thank you, Rochester. I'll see you in a little while. Goodbye.
6: Goodbye.
4: Gee, Mary, the time is almost gone. I'd planned so many things I wanted to do on this program, but that photographer came in and took up all our time.
2: Well, Bob, I've got a confession to make. I sent for him.
4: You sent for him? But, Mary, you almost spoiled the program.
2: Well, who cares? Now I've got pictures of me working with you so I can send them back to the girls of the May Company.
4: Mary, you used to work at the May Company? What a coincidence.
2: Did you used to work there, too?
4: No, but that's where I buy my ballet slippers.
2: World play, Phil.
4: Say, Mary, I was just looking at this magazine, Radio Best, and Jack was picked as the number one comedian.
2: Well, how do you like that?
4: What are you laughing at, Mary?
2: Jack's off the air 1 week and already he's America's favorite comedian. Good night, doll.
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8: Where's Jack? An episode from May 16th of 1948. As fill-in host Robert Taylor was a Nebraska-born Hollywood leading man, whose film heyday was in the 1930s and 40s. Among his best-known pictures, Camille, Billy the Kid, Johnny Eager, Waterloo Bridge, The Ten, The Devil's Doorway, and Quo Vadis. I'm Greg Bell, and up next on When Radio Was, let's travel on down to the Arkansas mountain town of Pine Ridge for the comedy stylings of Lum and Abner. We'll be right back.
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0: Let's see what's going on down in Pine Ridge. Well, a state policeman at the county seat depot, on the lookout for Ellie Connors, escaped reform school girl, prevented Lum and Abner from sending Ellie to Wisconsin. And in order to keep her from being caught, Lum shoved Abner on the train in her place. Then Squire Skim appeared, and to allay suspicion, Lum said the girl was his niece, and was left no alternative but to bring her back to Pine Ridge. As we look in on the little community today, we find Lum and Ellie in the Jotham Down store and library. Listen.
1: Ellie, I told you once to put down that broom. I don't want you sweeping out the store.
2: Yes, but the floor needs to be swept.
1: Well, maybe so, but that ain't going to look very good if somebody comes in here and sees my little niece sweeping out. They'll wonder what kind of an uncle I am.
2: Well, the floor's kind of dirty, though, and I can sweep it fast. We had to keep our rooms awful clean at the home, so I know how to do it good.
1: Yeah, I know you do, but it still don't look right. I'll have Mousie do it.
2: Oh, he ain't working here no more.
1: He ain't?
2: Uh-uh.
1: What do you mean he ain't working here no more?
2: Well, he called up once when he was back in the feed room, and he said he was going to work at the defense plant.
1: Oh, well, good for him. Yeah, me and Abner was trying to get him to do that. Yeah, I'm proud to hear that. Yeah, it ought to do him some good.
2: Your phone rang.
1: Huh. Oh, yeah, I hear it. But don't you start sweeping now while I'm answering it.
2: No, I won't.
1: Hello, Jotham Down Store and Library. Lum Eddard speaking.
2: Lum Eddard speaking.
1: Why, no, Abner ain't back yet, Elizabeth, but I'm expecting him most any time now. Oh, sure, he'll be back. Huh? Oh, yeah, well, I'll have him call you just quick as he gets in. Yes, Mom. All right, Elizabeth. Not at all. Goodbye.
2: Gee, when do you think Mr. Peabody will get back?
1: I don't know. Just twixt me and you, I'm beginning to get a little worried. Of course, I know Abner can take care of himself all right, but I figured sure he'd be back by now.
2: Well, maybe he went clean to Wisconsin.
1: Oh, no.
2: Well, that ticket of mine, the one you gave him before we pushed him on the train, that went clean to Wisconsin.
1: Yeah, but that was just a half-fare ticket. That ain't gonna let a growed-up adult of a man like him ride very far on a youngin's ticket.
2: Well, what would they do to him? Arrest him?
1: Oh, no. The conductor will just put him off the train at the first stop they come to. He'll get back some way. Don't worry about him.
2: Gee, hope he brings back that satchel with those pretty clothes you bought for me.
1: Oh, Granny's, that's right, ain't it? He was lugging that thing with him, weren't he?
2: Hope he brings them back.
1: Oh, I might not sure he will. And if he don't, why, we'll just get you some more. I know one thing. I don't believe you ought to wear that dress you got on much longer. The one you cut and made over from one of Little Pearl's dresses.
2: Don't you like it?
1: Oh, yeah, I like it fine, but it come right nigh getting us in trouble last night when me and you taking supper with Elizabeth.
2: Oh, yeah, you mean when Mrs. Peabody kept saying our girl had a dress made out of that same material.
1: Yeah, she kept saying it, too. And every minute I expected her to run upstairs to get out Little Pearl's dress to show you and find out it weren't there.
2: Gee, that was a narrowly escape, wasn't it?
1: Yeah. Seemed like that's about all we've had lately is narrow escapes.
2: Do you think folks believe I'm really your niece?
1: Why, sure they do. They know I've got relates up in Wisconsin. Nobody here's never seen none of them. Well, swan to goodness. Who's that old trampy-looking feller coming up out there?
2: Gee, I don't

0: Well, I do know and never even know him.
1: He's got my satchel.
0: He sure is the world.
1: Oh, Mr. Peabody.
0: Well, where in the world have you been? Granny, what's the trouble, Abner?
2: Oh, just let me sit down before I fall.
0: Here, let me help you, Abner.
2: Oh.
0: You look exhausted. Sit down here, right here.
2: Yeah, I can make it all right, I reckon.
0: Yeah, that's it.
2: Doggies, I've never been so wore out in all my born days. Bound you, I wore my feet off clean up to the knees. Just look at the bottom of them shoes there. Wore right through to my socks and part of the skin, too, I think.
0: Goodness, have you been walking all this time?
1: Did you walk clean back from Wisconsin?
2: Doggies, I feel like it.
0: How far did you get on the train before they put you off?
2: I got plumb to Heavener, Oklahoma.
0: Heavener?
2: Yes, sir.
0: For goodness sakes. Well, I thought sure they'd put you off right there at Akron or Howard.
2: Well, I kept trying to tell the conductor that I was on there by mistake, but the train was so crowded and he's so busy he never looked at my ticket till we got just this side of Heavener.
0: Granny, you did have a trip of it.
2: And I had to stand up on the train even. And when I did finally get off, why, the latch on this dadgum hand satchel here come open. All them girls' clothes fell out of it. I was a laughing stocks of that depot. Never been so embarrassed all my life.
0: Goodness.
2: Well, it weren't no laughing matter, Lon.
3: No. You're right in the middle of a Lum and Abner episode, and we'll be right back with more after this.
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2: Never been so embarrassed in all my life.
0: Oh, goodness.
2: Well, it weren't no laughing matter, Lum.
0: No, I know it weren't, Abner.
1: I ain't laughing, Mr. Peabody. I'm sorry.
2: Well, bless your heart, sis. I'm proud somebody's sorry. I, Doggies Lum, I never will forgive you for shoving me onto that train if I live to be 200 year old.
0: Well, Grannies, what else could we do, Abner? There was that state policeman checking all the young'uns getting off the train. And Ellie was next in line. If he got a good look at Ellie and started questioning her, why he didn't
2: know
0: for sure.
2: I know. I reckon it was about all that we could do.
0: We just had to make it look like it was you instead of her that was making a trip.
1: I'm sorry you had to do this for me, Mr. Peabody.
2: Oh, that's all right, honey. Don't you fret your mind. I never mind it so much. Fact is, I sort of enjoyed the trip, I reckon.
0: Well, what'd you do after you got off the train? Try to buy a ticket back to the county seat?
2: Buy a ticket? I never had a cent of money with me, not a red cent. But you recollect you made me give all my money to Ellie to spend on her trip.
0: Hey, that's right.
2: Why, sure.
0: Plum forgot that.
1: Well, you can have the money back now. I ain't spent none of it.
2: Well, it won't do me no good now, honey.
0: Well, what'd you do then? Hike hitch?
2: Well, I started out to, but I just get little old bitty rides. Nobody's going fur. Seemed like everybody might now whizzed on by me. Acted like they scared of me or something. Wouldn't even stop, and I'd wave at them and everything.
0: Well, I wouldn't wonder you do look a sight, Abner. Then have you saw yourself in a looking glass?
2: No, me, I don't want to look at myself, Lum. I want to sit down and rest. I never got as far behind my setting in my life as I am right now. Tell you, I come to some little old town up there, never did find out the name of it, and a constable there tried to arrest me.
0: Arrest you?
2: Yes, sir.
1: For having a half-fare ticket?
2: Oh, he claimed I was vagrants or something. I told him I weren't no such a thing. I was a full-blood American. Or to been able to tell that I don't talk no foreign accents.
0: Well, he just meant you never had no means of support.
2: Well, I did. I was leaning on the hitching post when he come up and started talking to me.
0: Oh, for goodness sake.
2: I said I was so tired I'd have fell flat down if I hadn't have been. Then the worst thing of all happened. The latch on that satchel come unhooked again. Them girls' clothes spilled all over the road.
1: Oh, gee, I better get to washing, though.
2: So right away, this constable accused me of stealing stuff, and he's gonna lock me up right then and there.
0: He was, huh?
2: Yeah, and then his woman come out and called him in to supper, so natural he couldn't do it then.
0: Well, that would have been kind of hard to explain what them girls' clothes were doing in your hand satchel.
2: I know it. I tried my best to, but I know he never believed me.
0: Hey, you sure had the experiences.
2: Oh, long me, I could write a book about them. If I weren't so wore out, I could. I don't believe I'll ever be able to walk again as long as I live.
1: I'll get a tub of water and you can soak your feet in it. Would you like that?
2: Would you do that, honey? I'd appreciate that more than every one thing I can think of. Here, wait a minute, Toelli. You get on back there in the feed room. Somebody see you out here. Hurry up now. Go on back there and hide.
0: Cram yourself down, Abner. She don't need to hide no more.
2: Huh?
0: This ain't L.A. Connors that escaped from their reform school.
2: It ain't? Well, who is it, then? It sure looks like her.
0: This is my niece.
2: Your niece?
0: Mm-hmm. From Wisconsin.
1: My name's Mary.
2: Huh?
0: You see, Abner, after the train pulled out at the county seat, the other one who should we run right smack into but Squire Skimp.
2: Squire Skimp?
0: Yes, sir. So
2: oh,
0: we had
2: goodness.
0: To do some quick thinking, and we studied up twixt ourselves that Ellie was my niece. She thought of it first.
2: Well?
0: Just made out like she's coming here for a visit.
2: Well, I do know.
0: And then Squire sort of forced himself on to us and insisted on riding back to town with us. So there weren't nothing to do but just bring Ellie or Mary back here. And it worked out pretty good, too, because now she can be in town without nobody's patient in her.
2: I know, that was a good idea, Lum. Well, does everybody in town know about it now? I mean, about her being your niece?
0: Oh, yeah, we go right out in public. Went to church yesterday. Fact is, we'd taken supper last night over at your place. Elizabeth invited us.
2: Well, good. Oh, my goodness. Oh, me, Elizabeth, she'll skin me alive for being gone so long.
0: No, she won't. I fixed it all up for you. I told her we was having trouble with the wholesale house, so you had to stay over and take care of it.
2: Did she believe it?
0: Well, she appeared like she did.
1: So you're supposed to call her quick as you get here, Mr. Peabody?
0: Yeah, that's right, Abner. Elizabeth seems terrible anxious to get in touch with you.
2: Yeah, well, Lunt, will you call her for me? I couldn't walk from here over that telephone. My life depended on it.
0: Yeah, sure, I'll do it for you. Sit still.
1: I'll go and get that tub of water for you.
2: I wish you would, honey. Bucket of water would feel awful good. Oh, my poor feet. Poor old feet.
0: Hello, Elizabeth. This is Lum.
5: Doggies.
0: Yeah, he got back just now.
5: I'll never walk.
0: Well, he's sort of busy right now, Elizabeth. Could I take the message for him?
5: Gonna ride every place I go.
0: Uh-huh.
5: Yes, sir.
0: Oh, I see.
5: Bound you my feet will never speak to me again.
0: Why, sure he can get off early. Fact is, I think he ought to.
5: Get me some roller skates.
0: Oh, yeah, he'll enjoy that. Yeah, all right. I'll tell him, Elizabeth. Not at all, not at all. Goodbye.
2: What'd she want, Lum?
0: She says you and her are invited to a box supper of some kind.
2: Doggies, I'm so hungry I could eat the box food and everything right now.
0: And you'll have to go home early today to make it.
2: Huh? Why?
0: See, this is a new kind of a box supper, a patriotics box supper. Save gas and tires. Being held down in Elderberry Grove, and you're going to hike out there.
2: Hike? I won't do it.
0: Well, you've got to,
2: Abner.
0: No, sir. Well, you can't tell Elizabeth you've been walking all over the country without explaining all about Ellie here.
2: And, doggies, that's 4 mile over and 4 mile back, Lum. 8 miles.

0: from August 2nd, 1943, starring Chester Locke and Norris Goff, with, I believe, Lorene Tuttle as Ellie. I'm Greg Bell, and earlier movie star Robert Taylor filled in for Jack Benny on his popular comedy program. My question about Taylor's personal life: can you name his first wife? She was a multiple Oscar nominee whose credits include Double Indemnity and Sorry, Wrong Number. I'll have the answer and wrap up When Radio Was right after this.
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8: That was your Tech It Out Minute.
0: Welcome back to When Radio Was. Before the break, I posed the following question. Name Golden Age movie star Robert Taylor's first wife. He was married to multiple Oscar nominee Barbara Stanwyck. They divorced in 1952 after 13 years of marriage. While they had no children together, he did have a son and a daughter with his second wife, German-born actress Ursula Thies. Robert Taylor continued to work into the 1960s, and he was 57 when he passed away in 1969. Well, I'm Greg Bell, and we're out of time, but hey, remember to visit us online. It's whenradiowas.com. And until next time, I bid you farewell.
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12: Hi, this is Kyle Bauer with Plain Talk with the girl that, well, I don't know if she enjoyed the rain this weekend or if it was a bad thing, Jamie Bloom.
13: It wasn't a bad thing for me. I was surprised on Saturday when someone texted me who had been advertising the Jay Husker races that were supposed to be Saturday night. And he sent me a text and he said, "Hey, Jamie, we're going to cancel the races tonight." Well, we were watching K-State on TV, and they were in that 30-minute weather delay, and I kind of looked at the radar, and I thought, are you kidding me? It's all passing north of us, and it's already passed. I thought, oh, they're canceling these for nothing. Well, I was wrong. So,
12: yeah, we were at the K-State game, and it was Military Appreciation Day, and the halftime is always really cool for them.
13: Yeah, yeah.
12: The band goes all out, and of course, we had a new band director this year at K-State, and the band was awesome. Mm-hmm. But when that was done, there was only 4 minutes left of the halftime.
13: Yeah.
12: And so we hadn't gotten our halftime yet. So
13: right.
12: We went inside to go to the bathroom and all of a sudden it's raining. And we're sitting out there beforehand and it didn't look like rain at all. Mm-hmm. Now, I had gotten a severe thunderstorm warning on my phone about a half hour earlier for up in Marshall County or Marysville.
13: Mm-hmm.
12: And I'm looking up that way and it's like, that doesn't look like any, I mean, doesn't even look like anything.
13: It didn't look like much on the radar at first.
12: So it popped up and, I mean, it must have rained 5 minutes, 10 mm-hmm. at the most, but there was supposedly lightning. And so they had to clear the stadium for a half hour.
13: Right.
12: And so went back out, finished the game, and went to the parking lot. And oh, my gosh, the parking lot was so nice compared to a week ago.
13: Oh, right.
12: A week ago was totally unbearable.
13: So hot, yeah.
12: So we just stayed out there and visited and had some refreshments. And people filtered out, and we kind of looked at the radar then, and it's like, we might ought to go. And by then, there was warnings, and my phone was, you know, lighting up for up toward Clay County, mm-hmm. up that way. And so, but when we drove home, it was just a nice summer rain.
13: Right.
12: I mean, there was no hail, no wind, no anything.
13: Yeah. Did we ever get, we might have got just a little bit of hail.
12: You know, I saw one report south of town about 2 miles of hail in a yard. I mean, I saw pictures in the yard, but I never saw anything. But, just west of Clay Center, in one of the driest areas around here, they got a big rain.
13: Yeah.
12: And it seemed like it just kept being the big rain.
13: Yeah.
12: Well, big, 4 inches.
13: Right.
12: Because we got around 2 here in town, all told.
13: Right.
12: With the showers that came through, which was... And I really wasn't expecting it at all.
13: So. Yeah. Well, we were watching that K-State game, and my husband had loaded some older rock that we were kind of taking out, an old rock flower bed behind our house next to our garage. And he had loaded some of that in the back of the truck, and my dad was down, and he'd asked my dad, you know, is there somewhere we can take that to the farm, you know, that you would like? And he has a pond that he built in one area of his farm. And he said, yeah, we can go out there. We'll go after the game. And and we said, well, okay, you know, and he went home really before the game was over to rest up for a little while and get ready to go. And I had all this stuff in my, I did a lot of meal prep type stuff this weekend, a lot of baking, and I made some homemade granola, and I threw that in the oven. Well, it takes a while for that to cook it so long, and you have to stir it and cook it a little longer. And Caleb was kind of watching the weather, and he wanted to go and dump this stuff, and he kept saying, are you ready? I kept saying, well, I have 10 more minutes on my granola. I was making him wait. I said, can we wait 10 more minutes? He's like, I guess, you know. So we waited those 10 extra minutes.
12: Consequently, the rocks are still on the pickup.
13: Well, no, they're not, because they got rid of them finally yesterday.
12: They did. Okay.
13: But, no, we went and picked Dad up. We jumped in and texted him and said, we're coming. And we picked him up, and we headed north out of town to go to the farm. And we didn't even get to the Morganville corner. And I was looking at my radar, and I said, we're about to get hammered here. And it was at that point, it was kind of looking purple on the radar, which is, you know, you know, usually
12: heavy something.
13: Yeah. Anyway, and so we turned around and went back and decided we better wait. We didn't want to get stuck in the middle of a pasture.
12: Right.
13: And,
12: With
13: rock on our truck.
12: Right.
13: And so anyway, he did finally get rid of those yesterday, but it was all because of me and my
12: granola.
13: Homemade granola that I didn't get there, but. Let's see. He did chains Friday night for the Tiger game, and it was a good game. It was a close game. We ended up losing that.
12: Again, a beautiful night.
13: Yeah, night. I went to the movie, actually, Friday night with some friends. And let's see. Saturday, I made the homemade granola, and I made pumpkin spice muffins, which I did bring here to share. And then I went to church yesterday morning with Dad. And we had a camera crew there, and it was just a little unnerving once in a while, as they'd come down the aisles, and they were doing a feature on our pastor,
12: right?
13: And so, you know, but there was one point where the guy was up at the front during the sermon and he was filming. And I can tell the story on my dad because I don't think he'll listen to this episode. I think he'll listen to the other one. Anyway, I glance over and he is, his chin is down to his chest and the guy's
12: sleepy.
13: So I had to bump him, which he does from time to time because he gets up too early. And I said, Dad, I said, they're filming.
12: You're going to be on television.
13: You're
12: going to
13: be
12: Dad.
13: On television. In your, anyway, I'm sure they'll edit a lot of stuff out. At least I hope.
12: Oh, I think it was almost everything they did there was B-roll, which, you know, 99% of that doesn't get used.
13: Doesn't get used. Yeah. So hopefully they don't use Dad. Hopefully they weren't zooming in on Dad.
12: Well, they walked by me. I was on the aisle on the far side over there, and I didn't realize they were there. And all of a sudden I thought, gee, I hope I'm not picking my nose or something. I didn't even realize.
13: I know, right? Yeah. Let's see. And then yesterday we made homemade Burox. And we
12: Had you made them before?
13: We had never made them before. And we did take a, we did cheat. We did use a shortcut for the dough because I don't do yeast breads. I've never done them. I don't really know how. We kind of watched a tutorial and we decided it was a lot of work. And so we didn't. So we had seen, Caleb had seen this recipe online where you take Grand's biscuits.
12: Okay.
13: And you roll those out real thin.
12: Okay.
13: Turned out really good. They really did turn out good. Use the butter flavor ones. And he loves Burox. Like, that's his favorite thing. And he's always wanted to make the homemade Burox. And, you know, when you buy them, they're always pretty expensive.
12: You know,
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15: Good morning and welcome to Sunday Meeting Time here on KFRM on this, the 20th of September. That means we're past the halfway point.
16: Oh, no doubt. Can I start singing now? It's beginning to look a lot like Christmas.
15: Okay, I'll let you start singing.
16: Oh, I'll be home for Christmas? Which one?
15: I don't know. Mac Powell's who's up.
16: Okay, well, let Mike Powell sing what he got to sing, Run Out of Love. How can you do that, brother?
15: God doesn't run out of love.
16: Amen.
15: He's always got his cup full. He has enough to fill ours.
16: And I can fill yours, and you fill somebody else's.

0: Abby Wilson, or Annie Wilson, that's who it is. And God's story.
1: Yes, it is God's story. And he told it.
0: All his story.
1: And he told it through the prophets, so we'll have some way to interpret it.
0: Even if you don't believe it's his story, it is anyway. Because he has power over everything.
1: Yes, and coming up next, kitchens and cathedrals, brother. This is Chosen Road.

0: Faith, Family, and Forever.
1: Oh, man.
0: Who was that? Oh. Boy, it was a lot of Neelands. That's what it was.
1: Amen to that. And coming up next, Redemption Story, brother. This is by Alex Finney. Brother, I thought they were going to say Faith, Family, and Friends, but it's forever.

0: Deborah Perry with some help there from Jaden's Call. And God sees your storm and mine and everybody's.
1: Hey, man, because look here. Last week, I definitely was going through a storm, brother. And look, it's still cloudy. But, you know, when the clouds leave, the sun shine.
0: Yep.
1: So there's never a bad day.
0: God can make the sun shine on a cloudy day.
1: Amen to that. And coming up next, that is a cause for celebration. This is by his song.

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4: With a look at your expanded weatherology forecast, I'm meteorologist Kara Foster. Some scattered showers and thunderstorms are possible today, otherwise mostly cloudy with our highs in the upper 60s and lower 70s. North winds between 10 and 15 and gusting as high as 25. Mostly cloudy skies overnight tonight with our lows in the upper 50s and lower 60s. Staying partly sunny throughout Monday with our highs in the lower 70s. Then mostly cloudy skies throughout Monday night with our lows in the mid 50s. Staying sunny throughout Tuesday as well with our highs in the mid to upper 60s. Then partly cloudy skies over Tuesday night with our lows in the lower 50s. Sunshine as we head into Wednesday with our highs in the mid to upper 60s. Then a slight chance for some rain showers throughout Wednesday night, otherwise partly cloudy with a low around 54. Rain showers off and on throughout Thursday, mostly cloudy with our highs in the lower 70s. The more rain showers may continue throughout Thursday night, otherwise mostly cloudy with our lows in the upper 50s. Still a chance for some rain showers throughout Friday, cloudy with our highs in the lower 70s. And more rain showers throughout Friday night, mostly cloudy with our lows in the upper 50s and lower 60s. And more rain showers Saturday with our highs in the mid-70s. I'm meteorologist Kara Foster.

0: Lee Park Worship, and what a God like that.
1: Who wouldn't want a God like that, brother?
0: Yeah, and why would you want a different one?
1: Hey, some people just get off track there, but once we tell them about the real God, hey, man, they have a choice at that point. So coming up next, breaking loose from those old gods. Hey, this is Week's Revival.

0: Dawson Road, and when you're washed up, hey, you look pretty good.
1: Yeah, especially, you know, Jesus can make you white as snow, brother. You can't beat that.
0: Clean up that dirty soul.
1: Yes. And coming up next, it'll be worth it after all, brother. This is Darren and Brooke Aldridge. We need

0: God thing.
1: Yes, I thought you were going to say a good thing, brother.
0: Well, we just had a God story with Annie Wilson, and then we had a God thing with The Chosen Road.
1: And coming up next, this is Toby Mac, and he's going to be saying, I just need you.
0: Oh,
1: so it's a God thing, because he just need God.
0: We all do.
1: Yeah, I know I do. Last night

0: Highway featuring Dara McLean, and it was August rain.
1: Oh, man.
0: We didn't have that in August.
1: Oh, man.
0: Not much, anyway.
1: What are you talking about, boy? We had a lot of rain in August.
0: No. That's why it got so dry. And then now it's broke loose.
1: Well, again. I mean, before that. Okay. And coming up next, it wouldn't be enough. We need some more rain?
0: Sure. Bring it on.
1: This is the Archers.

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4: With a look at your expanded weatherology forecast, I'm meteorologist Carol Foster. Some scattered showers and thunderstorms are possible today, otherwise mostly cloudy with our highs in the upper 60s and lower 70s. North winds between 10 and 15 and gusting as high as 25. Mostly cloudy skies overnight tonight with our lows in the upper 50s and lower 60s. Staying partly sunny throughout Monday with our highs in the lower 70s. Then mostly cloudy skies throughout Monday night with our lows in the mid 50s. Staying sunny throughout Tuesday as well with our highs in the mid to upper 60s. Then partly cloudy skies over Tuesday night with our lows in the lower 50s. Sunshine as we head into Wednesday with our highs in the mid to upper 60s. Then a slight chance for some rain showers throughout Wednesday night, otherwise partly cloudy with a low around 54. Rain showers off and on throughout Thursday, mostly cloudy with our highs in the lower 70s. The more rain showers may continue throughout Thursday night, otherwise mostly cloudy with our lows in the upper 50s. Still a chance for some rain showers throughout Friday, cloudy with our highs in the lower 70s. And more rain showers throughout Friday night, mostly cloudy with our lows in the upper 50s and lower 60s. And more rain showers Saturday with our highs in the mid-70s. I'm meteorologist Kara Foster.

0: Mac Powell and friends, and by his wounds he did save us, or gives us the opportunity to be saved.
1: Yes, nothing but the blood.
0: It is our decision.
1: Amen. And it makes you white as snow, brother.
0: That's
1: Isn't
0: right.
1: that interesting? Something red, crimson red like that, make you white as snow.
0: Yeah, well, that's us. It doesn't make sense to us.
1: No, it don't.
0: But it works.
1: It works, and I ain't mad at it. And coming up next, Undefeated by the Steels. And I think Cowboy want to sing with them. Go ahead, Cowboy.
0: Maybe next time.
1: Okay.

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1: Hallelujah.
0: That's not how you say that.
1: Oh, how you say it, brother?
0: No, you, how you say
1: it. Oh, okay then. Well, I'm going to let you finish it up. What a savior, man of sorrow. Hey, coming up next, love them where they are. Brother, sometimes it's hard, but this is the Gaither Vocal Band.

0: high road and there's a rock.
1: 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Who's that rock, brother?
0: It is the Lord Jesus Christ.
1: Amen. The rock of our salvation. But, you know, I was thinking more of that rock that would be on the highway when we ride the motorcycle.
0: That can hurt.
1: Yeah, especially when that rock is a tortoise, man.
0: Oh.
1: Oh, man, look here. Look here. Well, anyway, coming up next, Kingdom Come. This is by the Allens. And they gonna sing it.

0: Forrest Frank, and It's Okay.
1: What's okay?
0: Everything, if you're following the... Well, no, that's not true. It's not going to be okay all the time, but he'll help you through it, and Amen. That'll make it okay.
1: That'll make it okay, knowing you got somebody on your side. Coming up next, the battle is not yours. It's the Lord's, man, because he's on your side.
0: That's right.
1: This is by who? Southbound.

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3: With a look at your expanded weatherology forecast, I'm meteorologist Kara Foster. Some scattered showers and thunderstorms are possible today, otherwise mostly cloudy with our highs in the upper 60s and lower 70s. North winds between 10 and 15 and gusting as high as 25. Mostly cloudy skies overnight tonight with our lows in the upper 50s and lower 60s. Staying partly sunny throughout Monday with our highs in the lower 70s. Then mostly cloudy skies throughout Monday night with our lows in the mid 50s. Staying sunny throughout Tuesday as well with our highs in the mid to upper 60s. Then partly cloudy skies over Tuesday night with our lows in the lower 50s. Sunshine as we head into Wednesday with our highs in the mid to upper 60s. Then a slight chance for some rain showers throughout Wednesday night, otherwise partly cloudy with a low around 54. Rain showers off and on throughout Thursday, mostly cloudy with our highs in the lower 70s. Then more rain showers may continue throughout Thursday night, otherwise mostly cloudy with our lows in the upper 50s. Still a chance for some rain showers throughout Friday, cloudy with our highs in the lower 70s. And more rain showers throughout Friday night, mostly cloudy with our lows in the upper 50s and lower 60s. And more rain showers Saturday with our highs in the mid-70s. I'm meteorologist Kara Foster.

0: Yes, the Collinsworth family, and it will be, we'll understand it better by and by.
1: Yes, I want to understand it.
0: Does that mean the
1: it.
0: Longer we're in it, the better we'll understand
1: yeah,
0: it?
1: Yeah, no doubt about that, brother, because the more you study something, the better you get at it.
0: That is true. We should be in that word every day.
1: Amen to that. It says stay prayed up, you know, pray daily.
0: And
1: renew your mind
0: Lord,
1: daily.
0: The Lord's book, too.
1: Amen. And coming up next, you are my sunshine, brother.
0: I am.
1: Yeah, well,
0: I think God's brighter than I am.
1: It's that Jesus in you, brother, that's making you my sunshine. This is by Morgan Stapleton and Chris Stapleton.

0: We the kingdom left it in the water.
1: Yeah, you left it in the water.
0: It's a good place to leave it.
1: Oh, yeah, no doubt. You know, when we have altar call at church, you know, some people leave it at the altar.
0: Yeah.
1: And then they come back and get it. You know, that's a human nature when it don't work when we want it to work. They come back and get it.
0: God may forget it as far as the east is from the west, but a lot of times we don't let go.
1: We don't let go. And coming up next, this is a good one, brother. Truth is marching on. You know, being a soldier, man, that marching is something else. This is Jim and Melissa Brady.

0: Revelation Worship, and some help there from Brandon Lake, Chris Brown, and Chandler Moore. And praise the Lord.
1: Praise ye the Lord. Hey, and coming up next, brother, this is the day.
0: Of what?
1: The day. Not any day,
0: the
1: but.
0: The trumpet day?
1: The day.
0: The day.
1: The day. Hey, and this is by Heart to Heart.

0: The Poet Voices and Hit the Altar. It's a good place to leave it at, too, at the altar.
1: Yeah, at the altar. Man, can you believe it, man? It's time to go already.
0: I guess your watch, man. Clock is right.
1: Yeah, okay. Hey, look here. I'm so glad we had this time together. I hope you guys had fun. I know we did. Like I always like to end the program, if you're not a Christian, want to become a Christian, go find your church preaching the Word of God. If you are a Christian, don't have a church home, go find one preaching the Word of God, because you know what they're going to be talking about, and they can't pull nothing over on you. And anyway, my brother Tom down south always like to say he's looking forward to spending eternity in heaven with you, and so am I, and so is the cowboy here. What are we going to leave him with, brother?
0: Well, we're going to leave with Jamie Wilson, and guess what? I can't even walk without the Lord.
1: Amen. Amen to that. Until next week, be blessed.

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6: It's time to head out on the front porch on KFRM. Grab your favorite drink, sit back, relax, and enjoy the conversation on the front porch.
7: And welcome to the front porch. I'm Dave Deacon, and joining us today is John Weir, Senior Extension Specialist for Prescribed Fire at Oklahoma State University. John has spent decades helping landowners and managers use prescribed fire safely and effectively. His background includes training, research, and hands-on work in fire ecology and range management. He also has helped create practical resources for landowners, including the Oklahoma Prescribed Burning Handbook. His work focuses on using fire as a tool to manage woody plants, support healthy landscapes, and reduce wildfire risk. It's practical work with real impacts on Oklahoma's farms, ranches, and natural resources. So, pull up a chair. John Weir is joining us here on the front porch. And John, thank you for doing that.
8: Well, thank you much. Thank you for having me.
7: Yeah, we've known each other a long time, and a lot of that has been fire-related, but there's more to John Weir. Give us a peek behind the curtain. Give us an introduction. What did I mess up in that introduction?
8: What did you mess up? I don't know. What do you want to know about me?
7: So you grew up in the Tuttle area.
8: I grew up in Tuttle, Oklahoma.
7: Uh-huh.
8: Yeah. I grew up, my family didn't farm a ranch, but my best friend did,
7: yeah.
8: And I spent pretty much, I probably spent more of my life as a young child on their place than I did at my home.
7: Yeah.
8: Doing that, we worked, as kids, we worked hard, or we thought we worked hard,
7: right.
8: I guess. And I look back on it, and half the time I think my friend's dad just did it as busy work to keep us out of the way, to keep us from tearing up more stuff, because
7: right.
8: We could tear up a lot of good stuff.
7: Oh, yeah, yeah.
8: You know, and, he always told us, he said, I give you boys an anvil and a needle to play with. He said, you'll tear the anvil up real before you tear the needle up. And so we did that. We worked hard. We played hard.
7: Mm-hmm.
8: Had a lot of fun. I grew up an outdoors person.
7: Yeah.
8: My dad was a very big outdoors person, hunted, trapped. We trapped a lot, fished. We were at the lake in the summer. We were at the lake probably every week.
7: Yeah.
8: Growing up, you know, our vacations and stuff growing up was 2 weeks at the lake.
7: Nice.
8: We'd go spend two different times for over, you know, a week, 9 days at the lake. I married my childhood sweetheart.
7: Yeah.
8: She grew up right across the road from where I lived.
7: Yeah.
8: Right across the road. She moved in there about when I was in fifth grade. Or she was in fifth grade. I think I was in seventh.
7: Yeah.
8: On that. We're still married 41 years later now.
7: I was going to ask how many years.
8: Yeah, 41 years. Got nine grandkids. I got two kids and nine grandkids. And so I'm getting old. On doing that. Graduated high school there from Tuttle, went to school at Cameron University down at Lawton, got a degree in agriculture and plant science. Wanted to continue my education. I enjoyed it, the learning parts of it. Always fascinated, stuff like that. I think I got a lot of that from my dad. My dad didn't, he didn't go to college or anything. He, graduated high school and stuff, but he would have been... I always look back, he'd have been a wildlife biologist in a heartbeat. He'd always ask questions. He always, even though he didn't have that formal training, when I was a kid, he knew all the scientific names of animals and stuff. And he'd always teach me that stuff. And then I was really big in 4-H growing up. And so I had a big 4-H background at all the stuff. I was in natural resources.
7: Yeah,
8: part of 4-H, and actually I went to college. I wanted to be an extension, but wanted to do 4-H, and then I got to college and realized there was some other stuff in there, and did that. And then, like I said, I went to Texas Tech and got master's. And when I got down there, I got hired by Oklahoma State University to run the OSU Research Range, which is a research ranch located out west of Stillwater, Oklahoma. About 4,000 acres out there. When I got there then, it was primarily we ran stocker cattle and did fire research and stuff, and I was in charge of, maintaining all that program. I started there in August of 1990, so it's been 36 years since I've been started August 1st at OSU. And so I ran that. My kids grew up there on the research station, and they all loved that, and they still talk about that, especially my son, who loves the outdoors and stuff too as well, being able to had all that land to roam around on and to do, and we had a good time.
7: So was it at Cameron or was it at Lubbock where you first learned about fire?
8: I first learned about fire. I actually got to help at Cameron on the first, back then it was SCS, Soil Conservation Service, which is now an NRCS, Natural Resource Conservation Service. They had a burn early mid 80s, and I got to help on that.
7: Yeah.
8: And that kind of, definitely whet the appetite for that. Probably it's interesting because the biggest thing that shaped my thoughts about fire was the Arbuckle Mountains. So like I said, we used to go to the lake, and when I got to be about 10 or so years old, we started going to Texoma, down on the Texas-Oklahoma border. And so we'd go, go down I-35 and drive over the Arbuckles. And I got to noticing all the cedar there on the Arbuckles. I noticed there was more and more, and I kept thinking, I said, that stuff probably wasn't here historically, because I knew Native Americans burned.
7: Right.
8: I knew fire was important, and I didn't know anything about fire, but I knew history. I loved history. I used to read a lot of history. Yeah. Even as a young kid, I really liked reading the history. I kept doing that. And then one time we were going down there, and I'd kind of been watching this one little hill up there, and there was a couple of cedars up there. Well, there'd been a lightning strike, and it had burned. I could tell it had burned, and the cedars had torched out, and they were dead. And I'm going like, that's... This stuff shouldn't really be here, but then, that's just kids thinking and doing that. Then I went to Texas Tech. I didn't work on a fire project per se. That was my project, but I helped my friends. And then we also had Henry Wright was there. He was the department head, and Henry is probably the father of fire on the Great Plains.
7: Yeah.
8: And so I got to work and burn with him a bunch in a couple of year period. He definitely got my taste for fire and things going on, then working here at OSU, starting there at the research range. Again, we had Dave Engel, mm-hmm. Terry Bidwell were here.
7: Yeah.
8: Again, there was already a kind of a history of fire here at OSU with Wilford McMurphy had started it, and a couple other folks were going, and then Dave and Terry were really big on their – Terry with his extension programs with fire, Dave with his research on fire and cedars, and Terry and Dave both working on – the effects of fire on various plant species, again, showing that fire's not going to, you know, fire's needed. And Terry did a really good job of starting up some training and trying to get that stuff going. And, you know, it was slow processes. Well, I was in charge of all the fire program for all the research there on the research station. But then also Terry would bring out people and we'd do trainings out there and I'd help him with that. And because I'd done that at Texas Tech as well. And then he started taking me on extension stuff because, you know, he needed help, needed equipment and doing that. And so I kind of started up my own little extension program with fire kind of. And then in about 97, I'd had a bunch of people around, neighbors there around the research station would approach me all the time and said, "Hey, can you help us burn?"
7: Yeah.
8: And so I started thinking about, well, what can I do? And I happened to read an article in a magazine, and it was talking about some old range improvement associations that were in California back in the 40s and 50s, and they'd all died out.
7: Yeah.
8: And they were talking that was what the story was about. And part of it was they were burn associations where neighbors got together and they helped each other burn. And I got, you know, light bulb clicked and like, man, that's a perfect idea. That's a perfect thing that we could do. So we started one there around the research station, kind of for Payne County here around Stillwater. I had a meeting there at the research station, elected officers, man, it got off really good doing that. And then I made the fatal mistake that nobody should ever do. I thought, you know, I probably ought to ask department head about what I need to do or whatever, if this was okay and all this stuff. You know, you never ask permission. You ask forgiveness all the time. That's one of the few times I ever did it, and I haven't done it again. You know, I'm not going
7: to. Learned your lesson.
8: I learned I knew better, but I went ahead and did it anyway. And you know, and it wasn't the department head's fault, but he kind of brought it up to somebody at one, some of the higher ups, and of course they took it to some lawyer, and everybody, no, we can't be helping people burn, and so it got shut down.
7: Yeah.
8: Well, about that time, we'd got a professor got hired, and he said the guy down in Texas he knew would Butch Taylor would take that and really like that program. So I sent Butch all the stuff I had and what we had done and everything, and then he took it, and it took off down there around Sonora, Texas, getting burn associations. So that was kind of the starting of the burn associations in the Great Plains.
7: That's great. Well, John, we'll dive into more about creating the movement that you kind of did with the burn associations. We'll dive a little bit more into that coming up next as we sit on the front porch with John Weir right here on KFRM.
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7: And here we are back on the front porch with Oklahoma State University's John Weir. And John, you're known as kind of the fire king of the Great Plains. What do you think about that title? I promoted you big time on
8: there
7: that.
8: There you go. I've been called king. I've been called guru.
7: Guru. Okay. Yeah. Okay. Well, you're known across the Great Plains for, and really the country, really, for your work in prescribed fire. Just briefly, give a synopsis of prescribed fire. What folks need to know, those folks that are not familiar with it.
8: Prescribed fire specifically is the application of fire to a specific piece of land for goals and objectives. It's not a controlled burn.
7: Right.
8: Controlled burning is people that burn brush piles and junk and debris and stuff like that. They're always problematic.
7: Yeah.
8: Prescribed fire is a thought through process for the application of fire. Now, as fire as a whole, fire is important to the landscape. You know, it shaped the Great Plains.
7: Yeah.
8: Because of Native American burning. A lot of people put it towards lightning, but lightning as a whole really didn't have that great impact. With most lightning fires, lightning is associated with moisture, and so most lightning fires typically do not get to burn on a scale that human fires did historically, that Native Americans did.
7: Right.
8: And fire not only shaped the Great Plains, it shaped the forests of the eastern U.S. It shaped the forests of the western U.S., the prairies of the western U.S. And pretty much fire has shaped every continent in this world other than Antarctica.
7: Yeah.
8: Fire is important to a lot of our plant species. It's important to a lot of our wildlife species. They're adapted to it. It's a needed thing. And a lot of times, if you look at a lot of the endangered and threatened species that are on lists and stuff, typically read more about them, you'll see lack of fire.
7: Yeah.
8: You know, being one of the biggest things, you know, is that habitat conversion to trees and stuff. You know, Great Plains are grasslands.
7: Yeah.
8: Grasslands, shrublands. They're not supposed to be trees here.
7: Yeah.
8: And those trees have detrimental effects to a lot of grassland birds. They're doing it. And you know, granted, the number of species of birds doesn't change because grassland birds get replaced with forest birds.
7: Oh, that's
8: you know,
7: right.
8: If you look at the number of, you know, there was 10 species present.
7: Yeah.
8: Well, 20 years ago, there was 10 species. Well, there's 10 species still here. Well, of those 10 species, historically, they were all grassland obligate birds that needed grasslands, not woodland, savannas, or anything like that.
7: Right.
8: Now, there's 10 species that are woodland birds, and that cardinals, robins, blue jays, and stuff that weren't here.
7: Yeah.
8: So we're losing a lot of that. And if you look at it overall, grassland birds are the sharpest declining guild of birds worldwide.
7: Right.
8: Because of the conversion of grasslands and the loss of grasslands due to habitat loss.
7: And that's one thing you've been able to work with in your work at OSU. It hasn't been, let's just go burn something. It's you've actually put in the research into what a fire can do to a landscape.
8: Yeah, we can't, you know, we need to have goals and objectives on what we're doing.
7: Yeah.
8: And it's fun, and I really like the I really like setting fires. That's a good goal and objective to have,
7: right.
8: But it just really can't be the main one. And you look at it, and there's lots of reasons to burn. And, you know, it's not only just about birds. It's about livestock production.
7: Because,
8: again, people have to live off the land. They have to make money off the land.
7: Yeah.
8: And so, again, as that land gets converted or gets lost due to woody encroachment, especially as you look on the Great Plains, cedar or juniper, whatever you want to call it, is the number one. That's our arch enemy, eastern red cedar being the biggest of that suite of trees that are sweeping across the Great Plains. You know, as we lose that to those trees, we're losing forage production. We're losing total production on the land doing that. So that's an economic deal. Plus, then we're going to have to spend a lot more money, typically mechanically, to remove those trees. And if we don't follow that up with fire, within 6 to 10 years, you're going to be right back to pre-treatment canopy cover that you had before you treated it. You know, mechanical is just a short-term fix.
7: Yeah.
8: You know, we need to be in it for the long-term and the long-term benefit. And fire is the most economical you know, cost-effective program that we can do. Again, there's times where fire's just not effective because we've just let it go so far, and it's just it's going to take a very intense fire that we probably can't control or contain in that area. So we're going to have to go in mechanically, but then we definitely got to follow it up with fire and continue to follow it up with fire because seed sources are there.
7: Yeah.
8: Stuff is always doing it. Your neighbors aren't treating their property, so you know you've got seed sources, you know, right across the fence, so we got to keep that stuff at bay on doing that. And the biggest thing overall and time is getting people to use fire because there's a stigma with fire.
7: It's funny you say that, because one of my best friends growing up, he grew up about a mile from where my farm is, and his grandma, I mentioned one time back in the 90s, I was like, what if we were to burn this? She was hell-bent against it because a fire got away from her neighbor back in the 40s, I think it was. So 50 years before I even brought that up. Mm-hmm. And she was hell-bent against it. She did not like fire because she about lost her house that time. And the education side of it now that you've done with your work through Extension has really helped folks become more comfortable with the thought of a preventative fire to help manage the land, so that way a wildfire won't impact their land as negatively.
8: Yeah, I've traveled all around the country talking with people, and it's really interesting getting with groups of landowners and stuff. And I've done it in multiple different states where I've gave talks and talked to people about fire, and then after it's over, people would come up to me and say, hey, you know, my grandpa or my uncle talked about, they used to burn all the time.
7: Yeah.
8: And that fire culture is gone.
7: Yes.
8: It was lost. Sometime before, probably before the 1940s or 50s, you know, that big push, especially I think you see a lot, if you read a lot of the history about the Forest Service and, you know, again, Smokey the Bear come around in 1947.
7: I know your love for him.
8: Yeah, my love. Yeah, Smokey the Bear, you know, everything I've learned about fires from a cartoon bear. And it's wrong, you know.
7: Exactly.
8: You know, he's told everybody that fire's bad, and it's not.
7: Yeah.
8: It's fire's a needed necessity.
7: Yeah.
8: So working, trying to get people to get comfortable with using fire, accepting fire, and that's a chore in itself.
7: Mm-hmm.
8: But what's really interesting, you have people that are kind of at the end of their rope.
7: Yeah.
8: You know, and it's like, we need to burn. I've had a lot of people where we've had wildfire events, and, you know, I've thought, God, this is going to be negative publicity and negative towards fire. But I've had more people come up after a wildfire and say, hey, I need to burn because, man, you ought to see this place now that it's burned. It looks really good, and we got to get it back. So when you do have a arch enemy, cedar being our arch enemy number one, that makes that helps with the fire program to a point.
7: Yeah.
8: But it also makes fire more risky because, again, the volatility creates a little more risk involved within that. But people work really well at getting that, and that's where the training, and then that goes back to where we were talking earlier about the prescribed burn associations and trying to get that culture reestablished in an area and stuff. And so what a burn association is where you a group of interested folks within a community, an area, could be part of a county, a whole county, or multiple county area. They get together, they pool their labor, they pool their resources, their equipment that they may have, and they help each other burn. You know, it's like a branding, it's like a barn raising, you know, it's like, it's just neighbor helping neighbor. And that's one of the goals or the objectives of most burn associations, is just neighbor helping neighbor burn and to get things done. And that way, you know, to share that communal risk, to help reduce that communal risk by answering a lot of those questions that people are scared about, you know, with burning. If you look at it, there's four main reasons most people won't burn. Number one is the fear of liability.
7: Yeah.
8: People have a huge fear that the fire's going to get out, burn the whole county down, you know, we're going to lose the farm, you lose the ranch and all that. And that's as far from the fact as there is. It's fire, and people are scared of the unknown, and it's just that innate fear of fire.
7: Yeah.
8: And Smokey the Bear has done a great job of making people scared of fire. News media has done a great job of sensationalizing wildfires, putting them on the news. Again, most people, all they've ever seen is either a wildfire or seen it on TV, and they think all fire behaves exactly like that. It's just going to be this big engulfing crown fire,
11: yeah.
8: You know, visions of hell,
11: yeah,
8: and brimstone kind of deal. And it's as far from the fact, because we picked the day, we picked the weather. And again, most people just don't have the knowledge or the understanding of fire to do it. And then you get into the last two of the, you know, they just don't have enough help,
11: yeah,
8: on the farm, and they don't have enough equipment. They don't feel comfortable with what they've got. It doesn't take a lot of equipment, but it takes a little bit,
11: yeah,
8: to get it done. And so, again, and the burn associations help you answer those questions, you know, by pooling resources, labor, and equipment, and also helping to teach people to get comfortable with fire because they learn by doing.
11: Mm-hmm.
8: As humans, we do better with hands-on learning by doing than we do anything. I mean, yeah, I can read a book and learn some stuff, but going out and actually doing it is where I really learn.
7: And we'll talk more with John Weir about fire ecology and prescribed burns whenever we come back here in just a couple of minutes as we're here on the front porch on KFRM.
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7: And we're back on the front porch with John Weir. Are you a fire ecologist? What's your title with OSU?
8: Oh, I'm an extension specialist for prescribed fire and fire ecology.
7: Okay.
8: So I probably like wearing my prescribed fire hat more than being called an ecologist.
7: Right.
8: I can wear both hats. I enjoy more of the, you know, working with teaching people how to, you know, set fires, yeah, and to use fire safely, yeah, and effectively. And it's a cool feeling to watch people, you know, light fire and to see them, and then you see this glint in their eyes,
7: yeah,
8: like, oh, they're bit, you know, you can tell that they're like, yes, this will work and I can do this.
7: Well,
8: and that's
7: and
8: cool.
7: One thing you've done in your time with Oklahoma State is really through your extension work has been show folks the importance of prescribed fire, but then also build those prescribed burn associations. Your first one you kind of got in trouble with, from what I understand it.
8: Yeah.
7: And it's spread, pardon the pun, like wildfire.
8: Yeah, there in 97, yeah, we got that first one. Then I sent all the stuff down to Texas. They took off and they got it really going good. And about 2 years, 99, we started one. I went with Bidwell and we had a meeting down in Southwest Oklahoma, and we started the Big Pasture Prescribed Burn,
7: yeah,
8: Association. That was our kind of our biggest one and one of our first ones here in Oklahoma that really got going. You know, all the stars had aligned. We had a really good NRCS guy down there. Chuck Stanley was working there out a lot, and he had a lot of fire experience. I'd known him at Texas Tech.
7: Yeah.
8: We'd went to school together, and he was working there. So he was kind of the, you know, the technical advice behind that. Then actually, Al Bennett, one of my professors from Cameron, he was the president of the Burn Association.
7: Yeah.
8: And then Duty Rowe, a rancher there in Southwest Oklahoma, was the vice president. And those three guys worked together really good. They got a lot of stuff done. They did a lot of burning. They were like rock stars. They were in, I don't know how many, you know, statewide magazines ran stories about,
7: yeah,
8: them. They got into regional magazines and stuff about the success of burn associations. And then during that time, we started several more. By 2010, we had about 12 PBAs here in Oklahoma alone. And then Texas had, I think, six or so. Kansas had started. I'd went up into Kansas and helped start a couple in Kansas. Nebraska had some. So they were slowly starting to get going. I can't remember the total numbers about that time. We've kind of went back and traced some of the, you know, the history of that. But currently, and again, they're continuing to grow. There's currently over 150 burn associations nationwide. Wow. They're in about 20 states.
7: Yeah.
8: I've gone to a lot of states and spoke about PBAs to help getting that, especially in the Southeast, doing that. Been to California. California is really growing. There's a lot of PBAs forming in California. I think they're over 30, I think. I think
7: that's great.
8: They've got more than we do. I try to keep Oklahoma. We have 28 now here in Oklahoma. You know, so, but they are catching on.
7: Yeah.
8: The concept is novel. The concept is simple.
7: Yeah.
8: You know, we try to keep it to where my goal and my goals for PBAs are, there is no really set, you have to do this and you have to do that.
7: Yeah.
8: What I always tell people is whatever works for your community. You know, we've got PBAs that are very, I call them legalistic. You know, they've got written bylaws, written guidelines. Yeah. They're very legalistic on that. All the way to ones that I don't think they have anything written down at all. They just go burn. And that's fine. That's get after it. And, you know, some of those guys with those, I think that if you told them, hey, you got to have written bylaws, do all that, they just quit. You know, they wouldn't do it.
7: Right.
8: You know, and so that's what I always try to tell people is do what works in your community. Mm-hmm. That's the thing. Do what works in your community, because there's no set cookie cutter recipe for this. We do have some outlines of stuff, and we've got stuff to make things easier because we've already been through a lot of this stuff with all these other ones. So again, there's no need to reinvent the wheel with every one of them. And that's the good part. You know, it was just like anything. It was slow getting started.
7: Yeah.
8: It took a while to get a few of them. We worked out a lot of the growing pains and stuff for everything, and so we made it simpler and easier. And then now that's why we're seeing them just in the especially in the last 10 years, man, they have just continued to grow dramatically in a lot of states. Like I said, they're in over 20 states have burn associations. It's really cool to see the thing. And you know you've done good is when people start talking about burn associations and stuff like it was their idea. And you know, they did it. And then you think,
7: sure, why not?
8: I did my job.
7: One of the bonuses to that is they can go to another burn. They can go to another burn association. They can see how it's done over there and get that fire bug, for lack of a better term, and then bring that back to their county and say, hey, I learned this over there. I saw the benefits of the fire, of working together with other folks, and I think that's something we need to do here.
8: Yeah. The other thing is, and I learned a long time ago, I think Bidwell probably taught me that, you know, I'm the quote expert, you know, right? Because I'm away from my zip code, you know, but I'm the quote expert at the meeting. But if a landowner wants to pipe up and say, hey, yeah, fire's good, I do this, that's when the expert needs to shut up and let the local guy tell about his experiences and how important it is and what's going on. Because that has way more weight than anything I could say.
7: Yep.
8: And so that's, too, the other thing that's going on is one thing we try to do is, and I tell people all the time, hey, if you got any questions, I will get you in touch with other landowners just like you. They've already been through all this.
7: Yeah.
8: You know, so here's the number to the president of this burn association and the president of this burn association. If you got questions, call them.
7: Yeah.
8: They can answer your questions because they've done been through the whole thing.
7: Mm-hmm.
8: They speak the same language, you know, the same concerns. And so, and people want to learn from their peers.
7: Yeah.
8: You know, they feel comfortable within that. Not that they don't feel comfortable working with us, but between both of us, man, we can get a lot of stuff accomplished that way. And I think that's the other big thing that's helped the burn associations along is having that receptiveness of the PBAs already established to help other ones.
7: Yeah.
8: Because they do see the importance of that. And another thing, back in 2010, we started, because again, we had about 12 PBAs in Oklahoma. There was a big group of us. You know, I was only one person. I can't go work with every burn association all the time here. You know, not only here in Oklahoma, but, you know, other ones that are having questions. we got together, a group of us here from different agencies and groups that work here in Oklahoma with Prescribed Fire, and we formed the Oklahoma Prescribed Burn Association. Mm-hmm. And so we've been going on since 2011 in the Oklahoma Prescribed Burn Association. Our goal is to help the burn associations that are already established, but also help form new ones. There's about 12 board members.
7: Yeah.
8: Half of them are presidents of PBAs across the state. The other part is different agencies or groups that use or support Prescribed Fire.
7: Yeah.
8: To doing that. Because if you look at it, you know, everybody wants groups that are grassroots led, that are locally led. And they do. They do better. They have more help. But if you look at it over time, those kind of groups tend to have a hard time, because if you took a group of landowners and said, all right, you've got to find funding, you've got to do all this stuff, we got to remember, they've already got a job.
7: Yeah.
8: And if you look at it too, in most communities, those people that take those leadership roles, especially in like burn associations, they're also the same people that don't say no to anything else. They're the ones that are on conservation boards, they're on bank boards, they're on co-op boards.
7: Yeah.
8: They work hard, and they don't have the time. They also don't know a lot of the people with money and how to get it.
7: Yeah.
8: Whereas we took the approach that, hey, we're here to help you. I get paid to go to meetings. I get paid to do that kind of stuff. We will help find the money. We will help do this kind of stuff. We're going to work together, and we're going to funnel it straight over to you.
7: Right.
8: And that's what we've been able to do. And over the last, since 2011, OPBA, we've received over $1.7 million.
7: That's amazing.
8: In grants and contributions and stuff. We've spent almost 90% of that has gone to buy equipment and to pay. We've also started using coordinators, where we've got people that work part-time for OPBA. They're on a contract basis, but they're out there to help go work with the PBAs, either help form them, help get them going, help build them up. They go help do site visits, look at burns, write burn plans, help them burn.
7: Yeah.
8: You know, and so they're a big plus to get that going. And so we've been able to fund that kind of stuff and those kind of activities. And other states have taken that model too, and have used that as well on doing that. And so that's a great thing to have and to do, and it's been really good to booster the effectiveness of PBAs, and I'm really still surprised at it. We actually formed 5 new PBAs this last spring.
7: Wow.
8: Here in Oklahoma.
7: Yeah.
8: And I'm like, it's just it's just crazy the amount of activity that we're seeing, and it's continuing to grow and to keep going and looking at. And so that's a great thing to have and to do, and it's been really good to booster the effectiveness of PBAs, and I'm really still surprised at it. We actually formed 5 new PBAs this last spring.
7: Wow.
8: Here in Oklahoma.
7: Yeah.
8: And I'm like, it's just

0: that, and I've actually had people from some other countries, you know, contact me about, you know, sending them information, and they're looking at that kind of stuff. So,
1: wow. Well, we are spreading the word about Prescribed Fire with Oklahoma State University's John Weir, and we will do that coming when we come back right here on the front porch.
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1: And we're back on the front porch with Oklahoma State University's John Weir. And John, you've been instrumental in helping folks learn about the importance of prescribed burning across the Great Plains. And you've been doing this 36 years. And in those years, what's been kind of the big aha moment for you in your years with OSU?
0: Man, just seeing the increased use and interest in fire,
1: especially in the last
0: 20 years, and then within that, probably within the last 10 years, it just continuing. You see stuff gaining momentum. It's funny, even, you know, I've been on some, you know, some commissions and different things, nationwide things. And I go to those meetings, and there's people from other things, and they start coming up with these ideas, quote ideas they're having, and I'm like, we've been doing that for 20 years.
1: Right, right.
0: Here, I'll show you. Here's a fact sheet on, that, you know, they're thinking like, oh, we could do this, and it's, but seeing how we've already done a lot of this stuff, and that other people are just now realizing, but, you know, I really do. I feel good about the future of fire, you know, and of where it's heading, and doing that. I still think we spend too much money on suppression, and not enough on prevention. You know, you look at budgets of stuff, and part of me is always think of, well, man, if they'd give me $1 billion, what I could do with prescribed fire, we could do that. Because again, the more fire you safely put on the ground, the less wildfires that you see that endanger things, and to getting that down. And
1: we've seen that around Stillwater.
0: Oh yeah, we definitely had that example a year ago in Stillwater. And you know, the sad thing was we'd been preaching that for years about, hey, this is what could happen. You know, and that's like with any place at all. It's not if it happened, it's when. It's a when deal. Fire is going to occur,
1: right?
0: You know, and so we need to keep people safe. And to do that, and there's ways that we can do that safely, you know, and that's what's interesting is, again, most people There's been nationwide surveys. We did a survey several years ago here in Oklahoma. Just they all come out the same.

0: seem that, you know, the majority of people, you know, like 75% of the general public think that fire is necessary, or think that it's fire. They understand to a point that fire, they just don't want it in their backyard.
1: Yeah.
0: That kind of stuff. So again, as we can safely do that. The other thing is, you know, we've got to get over the stigma of fire, that fire's bad. Then it's not that scary beast that scared all the animals out of Bambi. You know, that, you know, you got Smokey and you got Bambi. And, you know,
1: anything animated, you're not in favor of.
0: Especially with fire. It's like, come on, people. You know, well, even one of my great examples, and as a kid, I really liked it too, was the Fantastic Four. So you got Johnny Flame. I mean, you look at his character.
1: Yeah.
0: He was tormented by fire.
1: Yeah.
0: He didn't like fire. He didn't like it. He couldn't control it halfway.
1: Right. Yeah.
0: And so it tormented him.
1: Yeah.
0: And so again, fire's made
1: into
0: the bad things. I mean, you think about it. What's the first thing you was ever told about fire? Get away from it.
1: Get away
0: Don't
1: from
0: touch
1: it.
0: That.
1: Yep.
0: You're going to burn you.
1: Yep.
0: You're going to get hurt. Get away.
1: Yeah.
0: Don't touch that. You know, everything's always negative when it's pertained to fire. And so, you know, trying to get that positive outlook out there. What are the benefits of it?
1: Yeah.
0: You know, going back to the example of Bambi, you know, everybody remembers the fire scene, all the animals running, and it's, oh my gosh, you know, all that panic. But nobody remembers the next scene in the movie.
1: You're right.
0: It rained.
1: Everything greened up.
0: And everything greened up and grew. That's fire ecology.
1: Yeah.
0: All the pretty flowers, all that stuff.
1: Yeah.
0: That's ecology. That's what happens. Stuff burns, it comes back.
1: I remember going, there was a grass fire, wildfire out in western Oklahoma, and I remember going to cover that for the TV show, and there was black everywhere.
0: Mm-hmm.
1: Came back a month later to do a story about hay drop-offs. That same field, same pasture, they caught a rain the day before we got out there, and it was already greening up.
0: Mm-hmm.
1: And that did as much for me. I mean, I'd already bought into prescribed fire, but that as much as anything helped illustrate the importance of prescribed fire and fire control in general.
0: Yeah.
1: I mean, the fact that there was a fire, it rained, and then it started to regrow.
0: And that's what it's done. That's what it's done for centuries.
1: Yeah.
0: Fire comes through and does that. Again, those plants and stuff are adapted to that.
1: Yeah.
0: They're going to come back.
1: And folks may think, well, the fire has killed the grass. No. The growing point is underground.
0: Yeah. The growing points are underground. You know, it just removed the top.
1: Yep.
0: Is all it did. Again, as with most other species, woody species, most of those are resprouters. You're going to top kill.
1: Yeah.
0: Then they're going to come back. You know, fortunately, cedar's not. Cedar, one of the few non-sprouting species that we have. And so at least it's gone. But again, it does have a prolific seed source. So again, repeated fire. You know, one of the things I always hear, you know, people thinking about, and you got to remember that, is that your land didn't get this way overnight.
1: Yeah.
0: You know, it didn't get choked out by cedars or whatever problems you may have. And it's not going to change overnight.
1: Right.
0: So it's going to take time.
1: Yeah.
0: You know, we've got to do that. Now, there's things we can do to help speed the processes up with chemicals and mechanical and fire. But again, we need to have fire in that whole system and that whole plan of attack, of management, or whatever you're doing, your management plan on your lands. And repeated fire will keep that stuff at bay. There's nothing that mimics what fire does.
1: Right.
0: There's no mowing. There's no cedar cutting. There's no chemical out there that mimics what fire does. Fire impacts the roots, the microorganisms underground that we can't see. We can't do anything out. And again, in a positive way, you know, heat from fire doesn't penetrate more than a quarter inch into the soil because heat's rising.
1: Yeah. Yeah.
0: You know, it's not going to sterilize the ground.
1: Yeah.
0: It's not going to do that. Fire moves quickly across the landscape. It's not going to do that. Fire impacts the plant. You know, it increases crude protein, increases palatability, increases the nutrient contents of them. It changes their structure. So some plants that we used to see that, well, cattle don't eat that plant there. Burn it and see what happens to it. Man, you know, because it removes some physical property like thorns.
1: Yeah.
0: Or, you know, makes it tender, more tender and easier to eat and digest. It impacts the wildlife that lives in there. It does all kinds of benefits that you don't see with anything else. And to getting people to understand that, to realize that, and look at it at the multidimensional level. Don't look at it as, hey, this thing's something scary. It's going to burn up the world.
1: Yeah.
0: It is not, you know, and that's something I've worked on a lot over the years, is looking at the liability and things like that. So trying to help people get more comfortable with fire, you know, what I can do to help people use fire more and more often is to show them that, hey, that liability risk is really not there.
1: Yeah.
0: You know, we can't find where there's been big lawsuits over properly conducted fires that have gotten out.
1: Properly.
0: You just can't. That's right. There's a lot. You know, you can look all across the Great Plains. There's a lot of lawsuits tending from wildfires under extreme conditions, you know, where welders have started fires, power lines slapping together, those kind of, you know, whatever ignition source started it. And you can see that. But with properly done fires, prescribed fires, you just don't find that kind of thing. And so in teaching people how to use that, how to use it safely and effectively and get that. And also, I think now, too, a lot of the urban people are seeing the benefits of fire, you know, especially for protection, you know, for wildfire prevention and things like that. Also, fire is one of those things, especially like here in Oklahoma and throughout a lot of the Great Plains, when you're dealing with cedar as an issue and trying to remove that. To me, that's not a rural issue anymore. It's not a single landowner issue that, hey, I got cedars on my property. Well, that's your problem.
1: Right.
0: Because if I have them on my property, that means my neighbors have them on my property. And those cedars impact that whole community, but they also impact people statewide because they impact water quality and quantity issues.
1: Yeah.
0: They impact wildfire issues that can get next to communities and towns and things like that. They impact human health issues. You know, if anybody listening has bad allergies starting in about January going to about April, think of cedar for that.
1: Yeah.
0: You know, and as the more we get rid of, the less issues of asthma and allergy related issues due to cedar pollen and stuff are going to be less problematic. So again, there's a lot of benefits, not only to the individual landowner, but to the states and to the Great Plains as a whole on the benefit of fire.
1: Well, John, as we wrap up here, how can folks learn more about prescribed burns or reach out to you?
0: With prescribed burning and within that, we've got some great resources here at Oklahoma State. If you just do a Google search, type in OK State Extension, you'll go to the Oklahoma State Extension website. Then in there, they've got a link for fact sheets and different things. Click on fact sheets and type in fire. We've got lots of fact sheets and information about fire ecology, how to do it. We also have an online prescribed fire course.
1: Oh, wow.
0: That you can, if you'll search for that as well at Oklahoma State. It costs $20. It takes about 6 to 8 hours to complete. It's at our own pace, and it covers all aspects of prescribed fire. Granted, it's a great introduction to fire and the things to think about and to do within that. Again, a lot of the states throughout the Great Plains here have great resources, so check with your local extension. You know, especially here, the Oklahoma Conservation Commission are great partners.
1: Well, thank you so much for joining us here on the Front Porch, John.
0: Thanks for asking me to be on it.
1: Thanks for joining us on the Front Porch.
0: You bet.
2: Hi, this is Kyle Bauer with Plain Talk, with the girl that we did not see out biking this weekend, even though we did, Jamie Bloom.
3: No, I really need to get it down because it finally cooled off a little. I could have done that. I did go for a walk at one point, but I didn't get my bike down. It's still hanging in the garage upside down where I hit my head on it when I walk by.
2: Well, at least if you get it down, you won't hit your head on it.
3: Exactly.
2: So, well, Lisa got an e-bike also, and so she really hasn't ridden enough to get acquainted. So this weekend, just around town, but she rode enough to get acquainted enough to know that she wants to get a wide seat like I have.
3: Okay.
2: And mine's, 4 or 5 feet wide. I mean, it's...
3: it's like a bench.
2: It's a bench seat. Yeah. Actually, I did get to looking, and there is some that actually kind of look almost like a small office chair.
3: Huh.
2: And it's like, really?
3: Huh.
2: I'm not
3: sure. So they're more of a bucket seat?
2: Yeah,
3: you mean?
2: Exactly. Huh. And it's like, yeah, I don't think that's going to work. In fact, the hardest thing for me, Well, Lisa has a pass-through. In other words, that bar's low.
3: Right, like a women's bike usually
2: is. Exactly.
3: Right.
2: Uh-huh. I wish I'd have got that.
3: Yeah.
2: Because the hardest thing is flipping my leg up over...
3: Yeah.
2: Up over that seat to get on, and I've tried different ways of doing it. And anyway, that was one thing when I had the horses that was the hardest thing was stretching out enough that when I got on, it wasn't getting up on the horse. It was swinging my leg around enough that I didn't pull my groin muscle.
3: Yeah.
2: And I know everybody says, that's just sad. And it's like it was. It really was
3: true.
2: Sad. And so anyway, same thing with the bike. And of course, I'm a tall guy, so high seat, higher the seat, the higher you got to throw your leg. I got to tell you, it's just hard being me. But Lisa got acquainted with her bike and didn't have a wreck. Though, as we were adjusting her bike and figuring out the... Oh, electronic control thing and, you know, adjusting the brakes and adjusting the seat and everything. It appears that the bike had been in a crash.
3: Oh.
2: Because about 3 weeks ago, the grandkids had a great time riding both of the bikes around town.
3: Uh-huh.
2: And there was no report of a crash, but there was some things that were a little out of kilter.
3: Yeah.
2: So we're just... thinking, well, nobody obviously has confessed. And
3: apparently no one had to go to the emergency room,
2: no,
3: so it wasn't bad
2: enough.
3: And
2: the bike was just subtle damages, no big ones. And so that, I'm sure that at that point they inflicted some sort of an oath to keep their mouth shut.
3: Don't tell.
2: Yeah, exactly.
3: Yeah.
2: So anyway, it was just beautiful out. I planted grass last Monday. It was still hot, but it was supposed to cool off, supposed to rain this last week. Well, it did finally rain on Saturday, but I couldn't believe how fast the grass came up.
3: Yeah.
2: And it's amazing. Of course, the ground was hot and it stayed hot, and but it was clouded over enough. I guess I could keep it wet enough. Or... it's one of those seeds that comes up really fast but isn't very winter hardy.
3: Right.
2: So it's like, kind of worried now. Here I am looking the gift horse in the mouth.
3: Mm-hmm.
2: I have grass that came up fast and is starting to get a stand, and here I am looking gift horse going, something's wrong here. So.
3: Yeah. Do you ever play disc golf?
2: No, but I think it's something that would be kind of fun. Mm-hmm. I mean, because you can play it at your own...
3: pace.
2: Uh-huh.
3: And there are places to play here in town.
2: Yeah, two,
3: I believe,
2: at least that I'm aware of. Yeah.
3: Well, I've not played ever either, but I've heard of other people doing it. But I just was going to tell you about this team of four disc golfers in Idaho. They shattered the Guinness World Record for the fastest completion of a disc golf hole by a team. They did it in an impressive 44.31 seconds. You know who was on the team, of course.
2: Well, distance runners.
3: David Rush.
2: Oh.
3: You know, that guy.
2: There he goes.
3: His whole
2: life. And he did it in a rush.
3: Yeah, he did
2: there
3: it in a rush.
2: A four-man team?
3: It was a four-man team. He and, let's see, Travis Davidson and Davidson's sons is who was on the team. Four of them. They faced quite the uphill battle, literally and figuratively, attempting the record a staggering 60 times. They had to do it 60 times in order to finally break the record.
2: Wow.
3: On their final try, everything clicked. It says, after Rush launched a solid drive, Davidson followed up with a great shot. Finally, one of Davidson's sons nailed it, putting the disc right next to the target. Then came the sprint. They had to dash uphill to secure the disc in the basket and seal their record-breaking feat. So, anyway... 44.31 seconds.
2: Well, obviously, it must have been for that hole because, I mean, there's places around here the holes aren't more than 60 yards apart.
3: Yeah, I'm guessing there were probably requirements. You know what I mean?
2: Right.
3: There was requirements as far as
2: what
3: hole you used.
2: And if you come to Clay Center to play disc golf, you're not going to have to run uphill.
3: Yeah, I don't think so.
2: No, I don't think so.
3: I think there's one. Isn't there one out here at Huntress
2: Park? And then one at Dexter.
3: Okay.
2: I think.
3: Yeah. I think you're right. Yeah, I think you're correct there. But, and then a Maryland woman scored $150,000 playing the lottery. She stuck with the same lottery numbers for two decades. She'd been using the same numbers. So if you buy lottery tickets, I don't know if you ever do. I never do. Do you use, would you use the same numbers, or would you just do quick pick and let them pick the numbers?
2: When I do, and it's only when it gets up in the hundreds of millions, because mm-hmm. I don't want to waste my luck on anything paltry like 50 million.
3: Right.
2: I just let the computer pick, and I buy one ticket because I figure the only way I'm going to win is if God decided I'm going to win, and God only needs one ticket.
3: Okay. Well, she actually had bought three tickets.
2: Uh-huh. Well, how'd she use the same number if she buys three tickets?
3: I don't know. Said, well, anybody, you and sure. I could go buy, use the same numbers.
2: Same numbers, I guess more so. Than one so I don't can, understand why you'd buy three if you're going to use the same numbers.
3: I don't know. But that's what she did. And then they each won $50,000 each because those were the number, you know, so that's why she ended up with $150,000 was because she bought three. So,
2: well, there's obviously an attraction to that because the lottery's been going on for a very, very long time.
3: Mm-hmm.
2: Well, very, very. 30 years?
3: Yeah, at least.
2: Yeah, at least here in Kansas. Mm-hmm. And still seems to be doing well. I don't really read numbers about it anymore. When it first started, every month they would report the amount of money the state mm-hmm. was bringing in from
3: seems like
2: that.
3: You see that on billboards. When you're in the city sometimes, like Topeka. Or,
2: right. I'm sure it's public record. I can look it up. Maybe I will, and we'll talk about it later.
3: Okay. Speaking of money, a rare 1894S Barber Dime, one of only nine known surviving examples, is expected to sell for $1.5 million at auction this month.
2: 18 what?
3: 1894S Barber Dime. Minted in San Francisco over 130 years ago. This dime is part of the Barber series designed by Charles E. Barber and is especially sought after because only 24 were originally struck, with just 21 known to survive today.
2: Huh.
3: It says last year, another surviving 1894 dime sold for $2.16 million.
2: Wow.
3: Can you imagine wanting to own something so bad, a dime, that you would spend that kind of money on?
2: Well, the thing is everything's relative. I mean, people would say that, you know, Kyle will... Can you imagine Kyle spending $5 for a cup of coffee?
3: I guess.
2: And so, you know, if you've got it, you got to spend it on something. Money is not worth anything till you spend it.
3: Yeah.
2: And so when you got so much you can hardly spend it, then you just look for something silly to spend it on.
3: I guess it's true.
2: Like my coffee.
3: Like a 10-cent dime.
2: Yeah.
3: And Kyle, if you wanted to buy everything on Amazon... What do you think that would cost? You wanted to buy everything. 600 million items are on the main website.
2: $2 trillion.
3: Let's see. It says it would cost just under $30 billion to buy
2: $30
3: billion?
2: What a bargain.
3: Yeah.
2: What a bargain.
3: I mean, it really is.
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9: It's the Weekend Daily News Drop Recap, your quick rewind of everything you might have missed this week. 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
10: And now the Daily News Drop. A drop of news, a drop of business. Let's start with Wall Street. Traders head into a big week with the Federal Reserve front and center. The Fed meeting starts on Wednesday. Stocks bounce back on Friday after four straight losing sessions. The Dow gained 509 points on Friday. The S&P 500 gained 65. And the Nasdaq climbed 251. Oil pulling back, helping the markets, but inflation remains the problem. Consumer prices rising 3.4% from a year ago. And traders now see a Fed rate hike this week as increasingly likely. I'll let you know. Friday, Wall Street pausing to remember September 11th, 25 years after the terrorist attacks, changed New York and the nation. Traders observed a moment of silence on Friday, while just a few miles away, families were reading the names of the nearly 3,000 people killed at Ground Zero. At the Nasdaq, members of the FDNY rang the opening bell, honoring the firefighters who responded to the World Trade Center and never returned. Christmas shoppers may be spending more this year whether they want to or not. Deloitte expects U.S. holiday retail sales to grow between 4.2 and 4.8%, potentially reaching nearly $1.7 trillion. It is predicted that online sales could climb as much as 8.5% this year. But part of that growth isn't more presents under the Christmas tree. It's higher prices. Inflation and tariffs are pushing up the cost of merchandise, meaning retailers may ring up more dollars without necessarily selling significantly more stuff. The airlines are called to Washington. The head of the FAA meeting with major airline CEOs to discuss a plan aimed at reducing flight disruptions. The FAA is looking at improving how airlines operate during severe weather and congestion, including better coordination between carriers and air traffic controllers. It is National 401k Day. That is a reminder to save for retirement. Money invested early has decades to compound. A $10,000 investment, for example, at the age of 25 with contributions and an annual 8% return will get you almost $2 million by the golden age of 65. And don't forget to take full advantage of your company's match. You are leaving behind money on the table if you don't. Remember when leaving a company meant you probably weren't ever going back? Well, not anymore. So-called boomerang employees, those are workers who leave a company and then later return, are becoming a bigger part of the labor market. The new data from Revelio Labs shows 3.4% of U.S. new hires were former employees by the end of 2025. Up from 3.1% 2 years before. At payroll company Deel, rehires more than doubled between 2024 and 2026. Why? Well, in a cautious job market, employers already know what they're getting. Former workers understand the company, require less training, and can get productive faster. The lesson here is that old saying, don't burn the bridge. You may need to drive back across it. Now to agriculture, and the USDA just gave corn farmers some potentially better pricing news. The government cut its projected national corn yield to 178.5 bushels an acre. That's down 2.2 bushels from its August estimate. Total production is now projected at 15.8 billion bushels, down 213 million from last month's forecast. USDA also raising its projected farm price for corn by 30 cents to $4.80 a bushel. Soybeans going the other direction. Production is now forecast at a record 4.535 billion bushels. Your dog may be your best friend, but that doesn't mean everyone wants to see your pet. Research by Talkers found restaurants are the biggest no-no for your pet, with nearly half of Americans saying they don't want to see Fido while they're sitting down to eat. 45% of people don't want to see your dog at a grocery store, and 29% don't want to work with your dog. 27% don't want to fly with Fluffy. I'm Jeff Vaughn. That's your Daily News Drop.
9: Into Tuesday we go. 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
10: And now the Daily News Drop. A bit of business, a bit of news. Wall Street heads into this pivotal week with Federal Reserve and artificial intelligence both moving the markets. But first, let's go to Wall Street. The Dow dropped 152 points. The S&P lost 37. And the Nasdaq was a minus 146. But the rebound could come this week with the Fed deciding to raise interest rates. Inflation does remain stubborn. Oil has been hovering around $100 a barrel, and Treasury yields have moved higher, all indicating a rate hike to offset the economy. But President Trump is turning up the pressure just as the central bank appears ready to move in the opposite direction. Trump says the United States should have the lowest interest rates in the world. He has repeatedly called on Fed Chairman Kevin Warsh and the Fed board to cut interest rates. The Fed begins its two-day meetings this Wednesday. President Trump says a new trade deal with Canada is pretty close, but American farmers need a better deal. The White House accuses Canada of discriminating against American farmers through tariffs and import quotas.
11: Canada imposed new retaliatory tariffs on U.S. goods, including dairy and agricultural equipment. Trump responded with new trade restrictions on Canada. Good news for Americans shopping for a new car. 2027 models are arriving at dealerships much slower than normal, I'm told, due to major redesigns. And that means dealers are sitting on a lot of 2026 cars and trucks. Car lots are now offering incentives and discounts to clear out those older vehicles. But if you can wait just a bit longer, the sweet spot, I'm told, for a deal will be when those 2027 models start to trickle in later on this year. The artificial intelligence boom may be hitting its first real speed bump. After spending the past few years racing to add AI to almost everything, new data shows businesses now are starting to ask, is this going to make us any money? Ramp tracks spending at companies and now reports 56% of firms paid for AI products in the month of August, but the tech grew just 0.4%, also in the same month. Seems the accountants have finally showed up and they're closing the wallet. 82% of companies are concerned at the cost of investing in artificial intelligence. Anthropic CEO Dario Amodei has called for slowing the development of AI systems over safety concerns. And Elon Musk has expressed support for greater caution. President Trump is pushing back, arguing additional guardrails could hurt America's advantage over China when it comes to the AI race. Wage growth is slowing in America, and there's growing evidence artificial intelligence is the reason. Research from economists at Apollo Global Management found workers in jobs with high exposure to AI saw real wage growth run 6.7 percentage points below workers in jobs with low AI exposure. And the biggest hit was at the lower end of the pay scale. Workers with the lowest wages saw income fall by nearly 11%. That affects about 6 million American workers. Now to agriculture. Farmers are getting hammered by the cost of simply moving their crops. Rail fuel surcharges on U.S. grain shipments, I'm told, have surged 153% from just a year ago. That according to USDA data. The added charge has climbed about 48 cents per mile per rail car as high diesel prices hit farmers in the middle of the corn and soybean harvest. Those surcharges now represent about 11% of grain rail transportation costs. Farmers say the expense ultimately means less money in their pocket for the crops that they grow. Finally, President Trump is giving Irish whiskey a break. Trump says he's dropping the 10% U.S. tariff on Irish whiskey. Ireland's prime minister pushed for the change, and apparently so did professional golfer Shane Lowry. The Distilled Spirits Council says removing the tariff should also help American bars, restaurants, and retailers heading into the holiday season. I'll drink to that. I'm Jeff Vaughn. That's your Daily News Drop.
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11: And now the Daily News Drop. A drop of business, a drop of news. The Federal Reserve is expected to raise interest rates today, but economists are warning that could be a mistake. More on that in just a moment. But first, the Wall Street markets. The Dow fell 321 points in trading on Tuesday. The S&P lost 34, and the NASDAQ dropped 204. The bigger Wall Street warning may be bonds. The 10-year Treasury yield crossed 5% for the first time since 2023, pushing borrowing costs higher throughout the economy. Back to interest rates, the Federal Reserve will announce its decision today, and traders expect the Fed to raise rates for the first time in 3 years, as inflation remains stubborn. But Moody's chief economist Mark Zandi warns another rate hike risks pushing a vulnerable economy towards recession. Economists at Northern Trust and Standard Chartered agree and say the Fed should hold rates steady and wait for more data. But with markets heavily betting on a quarter-point increase, the question isn't just whether the Fed can slow inflation, it's whether it slows the economy with it. Amazon officially firing the starting gun on holiday shopping. The company says its prime big deal days will return October 6th and 7th this year, offering 48 hours of deals exclusively for Prime members. Amazon says there will be millions of discounts across more than 35 categories, including electronics, toys, clothing, beauty products, and home goods, with some discounts of 45% or more. And this year, Amazon is making Christmas and the sales even more aggressive. New deals will drop three times a day, I'm told, at midnight, 8 a.m. and 1 p.m. Pacific. Early deals are already underway. Amazon says more than 1 million items will be offered at their lowest price of the year so far during the event. October is becoming the new Black Friday, and retailers aren't waiting until Thanksgiving to fight for your Christmas Day dollars. You can now add motor oil to the list of things getting a lot more expensive. Costco has nearly doubled the price of its Kirkland Signature Full Synthetic Motor Oil.
12: A 10-quart case is now $85, compared with roughly $30 this time last year. And Costco is now limiting members to 2 cases per week. The retailer has also placed purchase limits on some Mobil 1 motor oil. The problem here is supply. Synthetic motor oil depends heavily on specialized base oils, and a significant amount used in the U.S. comes from the Middle East, where the ongoing conflict, of course, has disrupted production and shipments. The United States is now acknowledging something it has never done before. America has weapons in space. Air Force Secretary Troy Mink says the U.S. has deployed what he calls on-orbit space control weapons. The Pentagon isn't saying exactly what they are or what they can do, but officials say they're designed to defend American military operations against the growing threats from China and Russia. The announcement marks a significant shift from merely discussing space weapons to publicly confirming that they're already up there. A small southern restaurant chain has just beaten McDonald's and Chick-fil-A at the breakfast game. Biscuitville has been named America's Best Fast Food Breakfast in USA Today's Reader's Choice Awards for the 4th year in a row. And here's the impressive part. Biscuitville has only 90 restaurants, all in North Carolina, South Carolina, and Virginia. McDonald's finished 4th. Chick-fil-A was 5th. Biscuitville's secret is old school. Those biscuits are made from scratch every 15 minutes using a 3-ingredient family recipe. Eggs are cracked by hand, and the company says there are no microwaves in its kitchens. So an industry increasingly obsessed with apps, automation, and artificial intelligence, America's favorite fast food breakfast is coming from a small regional chain doing things the old-fashioned way. Apparently, Grandma's biscuit recipe still beats the algorithm. I'm Jeff Vaughn. That's your Daily News Drop.
9: Almost to the weekend. Here's Thursday's edition.
12: Daily News Drop. A drop of business, a drop of news. Wall Street did not like what it heard from the Federal Reserve on Wednesday. The Fed raised interest rates by a quarter point, its first increase since 2023, putting the Fed funds target rate at 3.75 to 4%. And the Fed signaled another rate hike could be coming before the end of this year as it continues fighting stubborn inflation. Fed policymakers now expect inflation to finish this year at 3.7% and don't see it returning to their 2% target until the year 2029. That means borrowing costs could remain higher for longer, affecting credit cards, auto loans, businesses borrowing money, and eventually your mortgages. Stocks initially held up after the news, but eventually they turned down. Here's a look at the Wall Street markets on Wednesday. The Dow down 631 points. The S&P lost 34. And the Nasdaq slipped just 3 points. Consumers may complain about inflation, but they're still shopping. Retail sales jumped a much stronger than expected 1.2% in August, according to the Commerce Department. Even taking gasoline stations out of that equation, spending increased 1.1%. Restaurants, electronics, and sporting goods all among the winners in that regard. Amazon is giving hundreds of thousands of workers a raise. Amazon says it is increasing its minimum hourly pay for eligible full-time U.S. workers by $1 to $20 an hour. It comes as Amazon heads into its critical holiday season, when the company typically hires additional workers to handle the surge of those online orders. Amazon has steadily increased warehouse wages as it competes for workers with retailers, delivery companies, and other logistic employers. By the way, we are just now 99 days until Christmas. In Los Angeles, a devastating story for the local news community. A helicopter providing aerial coverage for NBC4 and Telemundo 52 crashed Tuesday night in Chatsworth, killing journalist Elena Moreno and pilot George Marcini, and a person on the ground. The chopper had been covering an earlier Metro bus collision where 2 people were killed. The FAA and NTSB are investigating. In Washington, the House voted again to try to end America's war with Iran. The chamber passed a War Powers Resolution 220 votes to 204, with every Democrat and 7 Republicans voting to limit President Trump's ability to continue military operations without congressional authorization. The nearly 7-month conflict has become increasingly tied to the economy as oil and gasoline prices continue to decline. The Congressional Budget Office estimates the war has cost Americans more than $38 billion. But the measure faces an uncertain future in the Senate and expect President Trump to veto it if it ever gets to his desk. Now to agriculture, and there may finally be some relief for cattle producers. USDA is preparing to reopen a New Mexico port for livestock trade with Mexico sometime next week.
13: It was closed because of the threat from the New World screwworm. Cross-border cattle trade already resumed through Douglas, Arizona in late August. But the danger hasn't disappeared. USDA has confirmed two active screwworm infestations in Texas, one involving a horse and another a dog. Ag Secretary Brooke Rollins says the agency will shut down any trade if necessary. And finally, maybe the future of farming is underwater. California regulators have cleared the way for what could become the largest kelp farm in the United States. Roughly 3 square miles of ocean, about 6 miles off the Southern California coast. At full production, it could grow as much as 6,000 tons of kelp a year. The kelp would then be processed into products for agriculture. Construction could begin in 2027. I'm Jeff Vaughn. That's the Daily News Drop.
9: And we wrapped up the week with Friday's News Drop. Let's take a listen.
13: And now the Daily News Drop, a drop of business, a drop of investing, and a drop of news to Wall Street. Initial claims for unemployment benefits fell unexpectedly to 196,000 last week. That's the lowest level since July, according to the Labor Department. Recurring claims, meanwhile, hit a more than two-year low. Let's dive into the Fed's decision to bump up those interest rates. The Fed hiked those rates to tame inflation, but the historic decision will affect the budgets of everyday Americans. A rate hike is great news for savers, but it stinks for borrowers, reports LendingTree. High-yield savings accounts and CDs will deliver better returns, but interest rates on credit cards will also rise. And while new home loans may tick just a bit higher, those with existing fixed-rate mortgages can expect prices to remain relatively flat. Fed Chair Kevin Warsh says inflation remains too high, and policymakers are signaling another increase could come before the end of this year. To wrap it up, the Fed raised interest rates by a quarter point on Wednesday. That's the first rate hike in more than 3 years, putting the federal funds rate now between 3.75 and 4%. President Trump wants the Federal Reserve to go exactly in the opposite direction. Hours after the Fed raised those interest rates, Trump called for rates to be slashed to 1%. Trump argues the U.S. deserves the world's lowest borrowing costs because of its credit worthiness and growing investment, telling the Fed to lower rates. Trump later said he still has confidence in Warsh, but made clear he strongly disagrees with the Fed's decision. Diesel prices hitting another record high, with the national average now above $6 a gallon. Across the nation, the price of diesel is $6.27, but here in California, it's a staggering $8.21 a gallon. And those record fuel prices are taking an increasingly bigger bite out of food trucks. These businesses don't just use fuel getting from place to place. Of course, they also depend on generators and face higher delivery costs for ingredients and supplies. That leaves operators with an unpleasant choice: absorb those costs, cut elsewhere, or raise those menu prices. Of course, the diesel spike is also hitting hard farmers, trucking companies, and food banks. ExxonMobil could be heading back to Venezuela, nearly two decades after its assets there were nationalized. Wall Street Journal reports Exxon is close to a preliminary agreement to explore investments in several Venezuelan oil fields. The potential fields could hold more than 50 billion barrels of oil. Chevron recently agreed to invest $7 billion in Venezuela. Costco dramatically expanding its partnership with Uber Eats. Nearly 600 Costco locations are now available through the delivery app across 47 states, up from 17. Members can order groceries, household products for immediate or scheduled delivery. Costco members can also get 50% off an annual membership to Uber for the first year. Business travelers want to be left alone. Apparently, the most valuable hotel amenity may be a closed door. A survey of business travelers found 9 in 10 say their hotel room is the only place that they can truly be off the clock. More than half still admit working after hours. Some business travelers say they've actually invented excuses, including meetings and calls home, just to escape back to their rooms for some downtime. The European Union plans to ban social media for children under the age of 13. Parents supervised many accounts will be available to 13 and 14-year-olds, but for only 1 hour a day. Individual European states have already taken steps to limit kids' social media use. Some experts, however, are skeptical of the EU plan, saying it's a slippery slope. Let's wrap it up with the movies. Spider-Man has taken down Star Wars at the box office. Spider-Man Brand New Day has passed Star Wars The Force Awakens to become the highest grossing movie ever at the domestic box office. Spider-Man has made $937 million domestically as of this week. I'm Jeff Vaughn. That's your Daily News Drop.
14: With a look at your expanded weatherology forecast, I'm meteorologist Carol Foster. Some scattered showers and thunderstorms are possible today, otherwise mostly cloudy with our highs in the upper 60s and lower 70s. North winds between 10 and 15 and gusting as high as 25. Mostly cloudy skies overnight tonight with our lows in the upper 50s and lower 60s. Staying partly sunny throughout Monday with our highs in the lower 70s. Then mostly cloudy skies throughout Monday night with our lows in the mid 50s. Staying sunny throughout Tuesday as well with our highs in the mid to upper 60s. Then partly cloudy skies over Tuesday night with our lows in the lower 50s. Sunshine as we head into Wednesday with our highs in the mid to upper 60s. Then a slight chance for some rain showers throughout Wednesday night, otherwise partly cloudy with a low around 54. Rain showers off and on throughout Thursday, mostly cloudy with our highs in the lower 70s. The more rain showers may continue throughout Thursday night, otherwise mostly cloudy with our lows in the upper 50s. Still a chance for some rain showers throughout Friday, cloudy with our highs in the lower 70s. And more rain showers throughout Friday night, mostly cloudy with our lows in the upper 50s and lower 60s. And more rain showers Saturday with our highs in the mid-70s. I'm meteorologist Kara Foster.
15: From Wyoming to Florida, Maryland to Texas, this is American Radio Journal. On this edition, an international assessment of student achievement finds test scores dropping not only in the United States, but worldwide. Jonathan Butcher of the Heritage Foundation is here with details. U.S. Senator Mitch McConnell has returned to the Senate after a months-long absence for health reasons. Scott Parkinson from the Club for Growth has the real story. The U.S. military action against Iran continues to linger. At what cost? Eric Boehm of Reason Magazine digs into the numbers. And everybody loved Ronald Reagan, even the man who shot him. Dr. Paul Kengor from the Institute for Faith and Freedom at Grove City College has this week's American Radio Journal commentary. I'm Loman Henry, and welcome to American Radio Journal. The 2025 program for international student achievement finds test scores for 15-year-olds dropping everywhere around the globe, although the drop in the United States is a bit less. Here to talk about the test and the reasons for the dropping scores is Jonathan Butcher. He is Senior Research Fellow in Education at the Heritage Foundation and Acting Director of the Center for Education Policy. Jonathan, welcome back to American Radio Journal. Jonathan, we have results of the 2025 Program for International Student Assessment, the PSEA. It takes a look at student achievement in countries around the world. Tell us a little bit about the assessment. What is it designed to do? And maybe a little bit about the methodology.
16: The PISA test is given by an international organization called the OECD, which does research around the world on economic issues, social issues, and then, of course, education as well. It represents 91 countries in this particular PISA test, and it looks at 15-year-olds and their scores in math, science, and reading. And the results this year, the top line, is that scores are going down really around the world, including in the United States. What was interesting, I think, for those in the U.S., is that the declines in the U.S. were not quite as steep as the declines on average other countries in the OECD. It's a bad picture all around, but we should be keeping a close eye on what is causing the downfall, not just in the U.S., but around the world.
15: Let's drill down a little bit further on the cause. You're talking about 15-year-olds. Those were students who had their education interrupted during the COVID-19 pandemic. Is that getting a large part of the blame here?
16: So that is part of it. And when you look at the trend lines, you can see, though, that the downturns actually started before COVID. And they looked like, for most of the subjects, right around 2012, 2015. And that is also true in the U.S. Now, just quickly, the scores in the U.S. in science have kind of been up and down. I wouldn't call it exactly a flat line, but there really has not been a significant change since about 2006, where scores have gone up about 13 points since then, but it's really been stable since 2009. It's in reading and in math that we've seen the downturn really start right around 2012, 2015. And it's the same for other countries in those two subjects as well. So I would argue that in the United States, the move around 2009, 2010 to push for national academic standards, what we called the Common Core, they're really to blame for the downturn. I think that's a big part of it. I think that that caused a lowering of standards in many states across the U.S., and I actually think that it was a way to standardize something that really needs to be done state by state, even locale by locale, because students are different across the U.S., and educators need to be able to respond to student needs.
17: So you are suggesting that perhaps we lowered our standards, and then students and maybe even teachers taught to and learned according to the lower expectations?
16: Yes, I think that's a big explanation for what we've seen over the last really 16 years. Now, if you look at especially what's happened since 2018, and that, of course, between 2018 and 2020, 2022, those were the COVID years from 2020, 2021, it's pretty steep, especially in math and reading. The declines go down pretty sharply. You can point to prolonged school closures. You can point to some of the practices like equitable grading that didn't give students zeros for anything, even if they didn't turn things in. There were some schools, and this is still happening today, where you can get a 50% even if you don't turn anything in. And so there are some places that are really lowering the bar.
17: Given the time frame you're talking about when scores started going down, not only here in the United States, but across the world, it seems to me that also parallels the rise of use of social media. Can that be having an impact?
16: Yes, and I think that that does help to explain some of the change in student behaviors. I'll tell you what's interesting from this particular PISA report is that those students who are using AI actually showed lower ability, lower achievement than those who did not. And so there's some evidence here that a reliance on AI for things like summarizing material and conducting original research have gone down because of the type of assistance that AI is giving, right? I mean, AI is making it so that students are not using some of the skills that they should be proficient in to find information, to analyze it themselves, make a summary themselves. All of that, I think, now is being hurt by some of the ways that AI has been introduced in the classroom. Now, look, there are ways to use AI that can augment or supplement or aid, right, how students are learning and how teachers are teaching. But I think we are so reliant so far in classrooms that are using AI, it's really not allowing students to develop the skills that they need.
17: I found that interesting. One of the findings of this report here, Jonathan, is that students were having difficulty when reading, discerning the difference between fact and opinion. Your thoughts as to how that impacts us in a democracy where it's vitally important that we have an educated, understanding citizenry in order to choose our government and the policies the government's going to implement?
16: Yeah, obviously a big problem for students, as they need to be able to discern what news is actually giving them a clear picture of what's happening in the world around them. I would say that the PISA report showed that a higher share of students are doing quick reading, which means that they are not looking deeply at material. And so the assessment found that they simply did not have a good grasp on what they had just read. And that's a problem when students, of course, we brought up social media, we've been talking about AI, when all of these online platforms have students reading short excerpts, right, not longer passages, and then giving quick snippets of what they think instead of a deep reflection on a serious piece of content, a serious piece of reading. So that is a troubling finding. I think educators need to grapple with that going forward, state lawmakers as well.
17: We have been talking with Jonathan Butcher, who is a senior research fellow in education at the Heritage Foundation, where he is also acting director of the Center for Education Policy, about student achievement. And Jonathan, could you tell us just a little bit about Heritage? And also, you have written about this topic and many others. Where can folks find that on the web?
16: You can find us at heritage.org. We are a research and policy institution located in Washington, D.C., with research analysts around the country looking at everything from energy policy to education policy, foreign policy, culture, taxes, legal policy. We're the oldest conservative think tank of our kind in the country, the largest conservative think tank in the world.
17: And your website?
16: And you can find us at heritage.org.
17: Jonathan Butcher of the Heritage Foundation. Jonathan, thank you for being here.
16: Thank you.
17: Scott Parkinson at the Club for Growth. He's at his offices in Washington, D.C., where, Scott, the House and Senate, both back in town. You've had a bit of company. Any major action while the legislators were back at work?
18: Well, I think most of your listeners that have been sort of monitoring politics for the last few months know that Mitch McConnell had been MIA, taking 3 months off of work. He had a major health episode and has been through rehabilitation. And this week, he sort of emerged from that political hibernation and rehabilitation and was escorted through a wheelchair into an SUV and up by the Senate chamber. There's a very historic clock known as the Ohio clock, and McConnell went ahead and addressed reporters there. It's actually one of those areas of the Capitol that they prohibit video from being taken unless it's during the official press conferences of the leadership. So when this ad hoc appearance happened from McConnell, there was no video, but McConnell did address reporters for about 60 seconds and said, you know, hey, I've got a lot that I want to get done before my retirement takes effect on January 3rd. Let's get back to work. And he actually cast a vote on Monday night. Unfortunately, on Tuesday, he missed votes and was unable to return to the Senate for that day. So we know that his health situation here is still something that Senator Thune and the other leadership folks are watching closely. And so they had a big vote on Tuesday. They had a procedural vote to basically begin debate on what's known as the Clarity Act. This legislation would provide for market structure regulations on digital assets. And what that means is you have the Security and Exchange Commission and the CFTC dealing with commodities, more like the agricultural land. And the way that regulation is promulgated right now is it's a gray area for digital assets. And we saw the Biden administration really abuse economic freedom when it came to, you know, this new financial tool that a lot of Americans are using and, you know, very, very interested in developing. And so what this legislation would do is basically provide for certainty in the American economy and make sure that the technology doesn't go overseas. It's been a 9-month negotiation, even longer than that, where Republicans and Democrats have been sitting at the negotiating table. Republicans gave Democrats over 120 concessions that they asked for. But on this procedural motion to basically start debate and proceed to the bill, all the Democrats voted no. And yeah, there was a couple of Republicans that also, I think, were concerned about the legislation still. The vote needed 60 votes to continue and start that debate, but instead it was 49-49. And, you know, I think that the Republicans are basically at this point of frustration where they're not going to continue to give the Democrats additional concessions. They made 120 changes. What more do the Democrats want? I think that they just actually want to stop President Trump from getting another big legislative win ahead of the election. And if the Democrats win the majority in November for the U.S. Senate, I bet you those Democrats will want to be pushing for a solution here when it comes to market structure and the Clarity Act. So we'll be watching that closely. I think in the interim, you'll see people like the commissioner at the SEC, Paul Atkins, take steps to provide for regulatory certainty through executive action rather than this statutory authority that was going to be provided through the legislation.
17: In the meantime, there has emerged here, Scott, a national debate over artificial intelligence and the potential regulation of artificial intelligence. President Trump has weighed in basically saying, no regulation. Let's just let the process unfold.
18: That's exactly right. You know, I think this is a situation where you have a handful of enormous AI companies like Anthropic and NVIDIA. They are a large part of the pie and of the marketplace now. And so when they are calling for regulation, they know that they're too big to fail at this point. But when you have regulation, it creates another dichotomy that I think is called too small to comply. Regulation basically crowds out competition and innovation, And I think President Trump was right to say, hey, why are we going to start regulating artificial intelligence at this point? We can be the leaders of AI, not just in the Western Hemisphere, but all throughout the country, and make sure that we compete with China as long as we don't tie our own hands. And this idea that robots are going to take over cities and murder us all, Trump calls that a, quote, hoax. He is, I think, being very, very assertive to try to use the bully pulpit of the White House to basically confront these fears that a lot of Americans are starting to develop.
17: That, of course, has now become a campaign issue. Speaking of which, you talked here about how the United States Senate was back in session this past week. Debates did not occur as a result of a vote over there. The House of Representatives this past week was also back, and now they're gone?
18: That's right. Ultimately, what happened this week is the House has had a very, very slim majority for the last year and a half, and they're having a hard time getting consensus and unity within the Republican conference, making sure that they can actually pass bills on a partisan effort. We know that the Democrats don't want to work and do anything in a bipartisan fashion. They've already funded government through December 11th. And so I think Mike Johnson and Steve Scalise and Tom Emmer this week kind of decided, rather than have our Republican members fighting each other and arguing and going to the media and showing sort of this discombobulated conference, making sure that they can actually pass bills on a partisan effort. We know that the Democrats don't want to work and do anything in a bipartisan fashion. They've already funded government through December 11th. And so I think Mike Johnson and Steve Scalise and Tom Emmer this week kind of decided, rather than have our Republican members fighting each other and arguing and going to the media and

0: members of the House. That will be after the November election. So we know the campaign season is in full gear in Virginia this week. Early voting started already. We're 45 days away from the election. And a lot of states are now sort of in that posture of, hey, it's time to do early voting. It's time to run up the score as much as possible to make sure that we can hold these majorities that I think are so important to fend off the Democratic Socialists of America, sort of the Bernie Sanders element of the Democratic Party. Because if they get power, and especially if they win the White House in 2028, we are going to see a very, very different United States of America in the next 4 years than I think the Republicans want to offer when it comes to these ideas of economic freedom and liberty, when it comes to individual rights and a limited government, and when it comes to the security of our country. And look at the immigration changes, you think about public safety, how President Trump has been sort of securing some of these major urban areas. And I think that's an important step to take, to say, hey, we got to continue to sort of hold strong, remind people of how things have gotten better, and hopefully we will win on November 3rd.
1: Scott Parkinson at the Club for Growth. Over the next few weeks, we're going to talk quite a bit more about what's going to happen in the midterm elections. But for right now, Scott, tell us a little bit about the Club for Growth.
0: Well, we are located in Washington, D.C. We have over 550,000 members from throughout the country. And our membership is united in that idea of economic freedom. So when you think about the Clarity Act, we want to make sure that there's innovation fostering growth. And if you want to learn more about that policy, our key vote alert in support of it, or anything else that the club is working on, check us out at clubforgrowth.org, where you can sign up and become a member for free.
1: Scott Parkinson at the Club for Growth. Scott, thank you once again for being here.
0: You're welcome.
1: The cost of U.S. military action in Iran continues to grow. Eric Boehm of Reason Magazine details some of the cost.
2: When you're tallying up the costs of war, you have to look beyond just the numbers on the Pentagon's spreadsheet. But, of course, looking at those numbers is a good place to start. And this week, we got a very, very big number. Pentagon auditors now say that the Iran war has cost the United States $33.4 billion. But that number comes with a few catches. In fact, it's not even close to the full cost. Hi, folks. I'm Eric Boehm with Reason Magazine. Thanks for joining us on this edition of American Radio Journal. This week, we're taking a look at the war in Iran, which has now stretched on for more than 6 months, despite those early assurances from the Trump administration that this would be a quick conflict over in a matter of weeks or months. The president says, as he has been saying for months, that Iran is desperate to make a deal and the war may soon come to an end. We can certainly hope that that is true. But the tally of the cost of the war, of course, continues to rise. And it's not just the dollars, the taxpayer dollars that have been spent, but as we'll see in a moment, a number of other consequences that the war has caused as well. The Pentagon's figure, that $33.4 billion total, counts what the military has spent directly, but it doesn't really capture what the war is doing to energy prices, inflation, interest rates, and destruction of infrastructure across the Middle East, or for that matter, household budgets here in the United States. The Pentagon Inspector General's office released a report this week looking at the cost of Operation Epic Fury. That's the official name for the conflict. Auditors calculated that the operation has cost $33.4 billion, but that's only looking at operations through the end of June. Of that, about $22 billion was spent on munitions that have been fired, and that is an enormous amount of money, $22 billion worth of bombs and missiles and interceptors and other things. This is also, of course, an incomplete tally. Auditors specifically noted that their figure does not include the cost of repairing damaged infrastructure. That means military infrastructure, but also other infrastructure, and there is plenty of that that has been destroyed. The Inspector General's report says that hundreds of buildings and structures at American military bases have suffered significant damage from Iranian drone and missile strikes. And the damage, of course, is not confined just to military facilities. Lots of civilian infrastructure in the region has been hit. The result is a war that is affecting something Americans might not normally associate with a conflict thousands of miles away: the price of everyday goods and services here at home. So a lot of that civilian infrastructure that's been destroyed has to do with the production of oil and eventually

0: actually gasoline. Earlier this month, researchers at Brown University estimated that Americans had already paid more than $100 billion, billion with a B, in additional gasoline costs because of the war. And that estimate came before another round of attacks that pushed energy prices even higher. Diesel prices are now reaching record levels across the United States. And that's important, of course, because fuel isn't just something you put in your car. Trucks use fuel, airlines do, farmers do, manufacturers do. And so when transportation gets more expensive, the cost of moving almost everything goes up. And that's one way that a war can hit your wallet, even if you're not somebody who buys a single piece of military equipment. And even if you're somebody who believes that the spending of that, the money that's being spent on that military equipment is money well spent. You can see the costs at the gas pump. You can see it again at the grocery store, at the shipping counter, and in the price of goods, all goods that have to be transported from one place to another. There's another piece of this story that is perhaps even less obvious, and that's inflation. The Congressional Budget Office released a report this week showing that the war with Iran has accounted for roughly 40% of the inflation that Americans have experienced during the first 6 months of this year. Now, that's a pretty striking number, 40% of overall inflation. And of course, that's largely to do, again, with the way that the war has disrupted energy supplies and transportation. Energy costs rise, and those higher costs ripple through the economy. And businesses eventually pass at least some of those costs on to consumers. The Congressional Budget Office also notes that the war has likely pushed interest rates higher. And we just saw, of course, this week that the Federal Reserve has decided to raise rates. The Congressional Budget Office now says that its estimates of future interest rates have been pushed a few tenths of a percentage point higher. The CBO projects that the inflation from the conflict in Iran will continue into early 2027. Even if the war were to end tomorrow, those consequences continue to play out. And that's where that $33.4 billion figure really becomes misleading. It's a huge number, an eye-popping number, but it doesn't really capture the full cost of this conflict. It only counts direct military spending through June 29th, which is, again, several months ago. It doesn't include infrastructure costs. It doesn't capture the full economic consequences. It doesn't include what it will cost to rebuild that military infrastructure or the civilian infrastructure across the region. And of course, it also doesn't count the cost in lives. 18 Americans have died in this war. Hundreds, possibly thousands of Iranians have been killed as well. These aren't numbers that appear on a Pentagon procurement invoice, but they are certainly part of the overall cost of this conflict. Now look, that doesn't mean that these costs maybe aren't worth it in the long run. Certainly you could argue that the cost of Iran obtaining a nuclear weapon would be more dramatic and far worse for the world. I don't know. I don't know what that reality looks like. All I can tell you is the numbers that we're seeing in this reality, the one that we live in, the one where the United States launched this war, a war that has now dragged on for more than 6 months and that doesn't seem to have an end in sight. The direct military expenditures for the war, again, that total through the end of June, $33 billion. That's the number that you can pin down with some bit of accuracy. The economic and human costs, of course, are significantly higher. For Reason Magazine, I'm Eric Boehm. Check out our ongoing coverage of that war and everything else in D.C. and around the country this week at Reason.com. And catch me right back here next week on another edition of American Radio Journal.
1: A biopic on Ronald Reagan is back in theaters this week, and it includes some additional scenes. 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
2: With apologies to Everyone Loves Raymond, everyone loves Reagan. Yes, the 40th president, Ronald Reagan. In fact, I'll quote a venerable source on the subject of Ronald Reagan, the late Walter Cronkite, the legendary CBS news anchor known as the most trusted man in America. Cronkite marveled of Reagan, quote, "I never thought I'd see anyone that well-liked. Nobody hates Reagan. It's amazing," unquote. Walter Cronkite, of course, was a liberal Democrat, but he was reporting the facts, just the facts. Or as he put it, "and that's the way it is." What Cronkite saw with Reagan was undeniable. Reagan was elected in 1980 by winning 44 of 50 states against an incumbent president. In 1984, he cruised to re-election with 49 of 50 states, and sweeping the Electoral College 525-13. There were millions of Democrats who voted for the Republican. Reagan peacefully won the Cold War and left office with the highest approval of any president since Eisenhower. It certainly seemed like everyone loved Reagan. Even those who didn't vote for him liked him. The only exception, one would assume, would be, John Hinckley, the fellow who on March 30th, 1981, tried to kill Reagan. Or then again, maybe not. Actually, it turns out that even John Hinckley liked Reagan. Yes, you heard that right. Hinckley, who was released from custody in 2022 after decades in confinement at a mental institution, just sat down for a fascinating interview with Mark Joseph, producer of the 2024 movie Reagan, starring Dennis Quaid. The movie was actually based on one of my books on Reagan, The Crusader, Ronald Reagan and the Fall of Communism. Mark Joseph and I spent two decades trying to get the script to the big screen. When Dennis Quaid agreed to play Reagan, we were finally on our way. I personally met Quaid on the movie set in Guthrie, Oklahoma in the summer of 2021. And among the scenes that stood out that week to me was the reenactment we did of the shooting of Reagan. I remember distinctly how hot it was that day, as well as the shock of seeing a moment like that come alive. But also eye-opening to watch is Hinckley's interview with Mark Joseph this past summer, 2026. Said Hinckley of Reagan, quote, "I always had great respect for him. Even when I did what I did, I liked him," unquote. He liked him? Even when he did what he did, that is, shoot Reagan? Well, John Hinckley explained to Mark Joseph that his parents were Republicans and his father just loved Reagan and was thrilled the night Reagan was elected in 1980. Hinckley even told Mark Joseph that he personally would have voted for Reagan in 1984 if he wasn't confined to a mental institution. Well, with all that being the case, then why in the world did John Hinckley shoot Reagan? Well, no hard feelings to Reagan, I guess, but Hinckley was trying to get the attention of his love obsession, the actress Jodie Foster. He certainly succeeded. Hinckley today seems to realize how warped that was. Quote, "I wanted to have a union with Jodie Foster and live the rest of my life with her and all these things that, of course, were delusional," Hinckley told Mark Joseph, "but I was believing those things at the time," unquote. To get her attention, Hinckley aimed to do something very dramatic, like shoot the sitting president, whoever it happened to be at the time. In fact, prior to Reagan, Hinckley had thought about shooting Jimmy Carter. "As fate turns out," said Hinckley, "it was Reagan." Reagan, of course, survived, as has Hinckley. Now, 45 years after this bizarre, near-tragic moment in U.S. history, Hinckley is telling us things we never knew before, making a weird moment even weirder, including the fact that, yes, even John Hinckley liked Reagan. And let me close with a coda and a plug to all this. If you liked Reagan, if you liked Reagan, especially if you liked the 2024 Reagan movie with Dennis Quaid, you don't want to miss the release of the new extended director's cut of the Reagan movie, which is out in theaters right now, released this month. Check it out and search for a theater near you at www.reagan.movie. 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
6: Can a college insure the life of a wealthy sponsor? That was an important question in the case of the college's capital. I'm Curtis Howard with today's Point of Law. Bruce Hayworth was the president of a small, poor, but distinguished liberal arts college. Students learned, among other things, philosophy, logic, history, and literature, and had done so since the college's founding in the 1700s. But despite Claymore College's fine reputation, it was in very poor financial condition. And if it weren't for the generous financial gifts from Mrs. Walter Danby, they would probably have to close their doors. But Mrs. Danby was getting old, and Bruce worried that if she died, the college would be in deep trouble. He discussed this with Dr. Whitworth, his administrator, who said, "Perhaps we could insure Mrs. Danby for a large amount of money. Then, when she dies, we could invest that money and survive on the investment returns." Well, Bruce thought that this was a great idea, and with Mrs. Danby's consent, the college took out a large insurance policy on her and paid the premiums for several years. When Mrs. Danby eventually died, the college, of course, claimed the face value of the policy. But the insurance company refused payment, and the college sued. The college's attorney told the court, "This policy was taken out several years ago on the life of Mrs. Danby. The insurance company has accepted large premium payments all this time, and it is now legally bound to pay the full amount of the policy to the college." The insurance company's attorney countered, "Claymore College had no right to take out a policy on its benefactor's life. There was no business relationship between them or any other kind of insurable interest. This little-known provision of insurable interest became law many years ago to stop out-and-out fraud, as well as this kind of insurance misuse. That law still exists in this state, and it applies directly to this case. The college is not entitled to the principal payment under this policy." Do you think that the college should be able to collect? Can a college insure the life of a wealthy sponsor? No, ruled a North Carolina court. The college had no insurable interest. At best, all it had was a speculative expectation of future advantage. This isn't the kind of relationship required in an insurance contract. There must be ties of business, blood, or marriage. Other relationships may be recognized depending on circumstances, but this is not one of them. The college is entitled to a return of all the premiums it paid the company, but it cannot have the full amount of the policy. It's a point of law.
0: Attitude is everything. I'm Mitch Anthony with today's Daily Dose. Abe Lincoln was not a very popular president. With today's historical view, Abe is popular in retrospect. But in his day, it seemed that he was surrounded by adversaries. In his day, there were no weekly public opinion polls on the president's popularity like there are today. We know that he was elected, however, by less than 50% of the vote because of a third-party candidate. At times for Abe Lincoln, especially as the death toll mounted in the Civil War, it seemed that there wasn't a friend to be found. Some of his key advisors were plotting against him. Even his allies had become his enemies. The newspapers of the day were filled with raging articles and editorials against him. The night Abe died, they found upon his person an old, tattered article written by Mr. John Bright. It stated, "Abe Lincoln shall be remembered as one of the great men of all time." Abe carried those words with him everywhere he went. He needed that encouragement. To do great things in this world, you must carry a sense of your own destiny.
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10: Should you ever come face-to-face with a ghost, there's a high probability you'll need Joseph Guyette's invention. A native of Massachusetts, in 1857, he received a patent on his innovation, which eventually the entire civilized world would warmly embrace, but not immediately. It took 35 years before the public was ready to accept his product because they were simply too embarrassed to buy it. But with the expansion of indoor plumbing, all that KFRM. Changed. And Joseph Guyette Salina, named his Kansas. 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
11: 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I'm Rick Lamb, and this has been the Horse Show Minute. 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
13: Breaking news this hour from townhall.com. I'm Michael Harrington. President Trump is looking over a peace offer from the Iranians. He returned to the White House last night, a day early from Camp David, as he tried to consider what the government in Tehran has offered him through the embassy in Qatar for ending the war. No word yet on exactly what Mr. Trump might do, but he said action could be coming soon. An artificial intelligence panic is growing, but one prominent Trump advisor is urging the administration not to overreact.
14: Anthropic CEO Dario Amodei warns that advanced AI may pose serious risks. But David Sachs pushes back, arguing companies shouldn't use fear to demand cartels or government approval before launching products. Sachs says existing antitrust and product liability laws are enough, and that Washington should avoid unnecessary regulation. The bigger danger, he says, may be falling behind China. For President Trump, the message is simple. Keep America innovating and let Congress handle the rest. Richard Boyd reporting.
13: Democrats are doubling down in Michigan, pouring millions into a Senate race Republicans see as a major pickup opportunity. Correspondent Ron Taylor.
15: According to Axios, Senate Majority PAC aligned with Chuck Schumer is spending another $10 million to support Abdul El-Sayed, bringing its Michigan spending to $30 million. El-Sayed says every path to a Democratic Senate majority runs through Michigan. Republicans are backing former Congressman Mike Rogers and see the race as a chance to flip the seat. The massive spending signals Democrats may be worried about their candidate choices. Ron Taylor reporting.
13: North Korea launched a pair of short-range ballistic missiles into the ocean this morning, according to South Korea's military. The launch comes 2 days after North Korea threatened to bolster its nuclear capabilities. More on these stories at townhall.com.
16: quick question. When did you buy your house? If the answer is somewhere between 2022 and 2024, you locked in one of the worst rate environments in modern history. Here's the kicker. Rates dropped this year. They hit a new low most people don't even know about. Now they're climbing back up. Here's what Bankrate reported just this month. 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
7: Attitude is everything. I'm Mitch Anthony with today's Daily Dose. Norm was at an all-time low. He took the pile of pages, his manuscript in Life's Passion, and threw it in the garbage. That was it. 40-plus rejections from 40 different publishers was quite enough. His hopes had been raised and dashed one too many times. His wife came into the room and was horrified to see his book in the garbage. She went to pull it out. He said, "I forbid you to take that out. I have had enough." Ruth was troubled. She didn't want to go against her husband's wishes, but neither did she want to see his life's work go to the landfill. He had been rejected so many times by so many people that he'd run out of energy, even though he had so much energy. She decided to follow his wishes, sort of. She left the manuscript in the garbage, wrapped it up, and sent it to one more publisher. The publisher took notice. He'd never before received a manuscript in a garbage container. He read her explanatory note and then the manuscript. He decided to publish. Little did he realize it would become one of the best sellers of all time. The author, Norman Vincent Peale, the book, The Power of Positive Thinking. 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
22: Well, it's time to do this thing again, and I'm Tom Gresham. I am your host. You can give me a call anytime. I'm actually looking for calls today. We kind of cleared the deck, doing something a little bit different, maybe a little bit experimental, having fewer guests today so we can have more callers. That'd be you. Talking about, well, anything, actually. And I have a couple of subjects we're going to be bringing up, something right out of the news that just happened within the last 24 hours. And then we're going to be talking about, well, different things. Going to the range, I went out, did a little shooting, actually a couple of times this week. Shot in a little competition yesterday, learned some things. Not all good. I mean, they were good things to learn, but they weren't good things about my shooting. That's a whole different thing. But, I'll confess, I'll talk about that. Right now, by the way, if you want to call, give me a call at Tom Talk Gun. That's the easy way to remember the number here. As you know, I'm in Idaho. I live in Idaho. In the last 24 hours, yesterday, in the lovely town of Twin Falls, Idaho, which is a great place. I spent a fair amount of time in Twin Falls. A young man decided to murder people. It's as simple as that. You can call it whatever description you want, but he decided he's going to take his, what appeared to be an AR, his rifle. And we got video of him. We're looking at the video. If you haven't heard about this, haven't seen it, you need to look it up. He's in the parking lot of an In-N-Out Burger, which I guess opened a week or two ago. And he's shooting through the windshield of at least one Tesla, maybe more. Can't tell if they're in the charging stations or if the people in them, because if they're at a charging station, they can't drive away, can't drive over him, which would have been the logical thing to do, just run over his sorry ass. And he's shooting through the windshields. He's killing people. He's walking around. Clearly one of those suicidal mass murder attempts. We've seen this so often where these young, disenfranchised people decide to go out in a blaze of glory and want their name remembered. And they study Dylan and Klebold. They study the mass murderers, the school shooters, whatever. They want to run their numbers up. They want to be famous. Which, by the way, is the reason I will never, ever say their name. They haven't released the name of the murderer yet. Even when they do, I will never speak the name. Not only for the fact that I don't want to give him the celebrity that he was looking for, but also because to do so simply encourages more people to do exactly the same thing, for them to become famous. If the media never mentioned the name of these murderers, fewer people would think they can become celebrities, because nobody's becoming a celebrity by doing this. But I digress. So this guy is shooting people in this parking lot. And you got all this video being posted online of people who are shooting video of the murders taking place. They're shooting video, but one guy, one Idaho guy, decides he's not going to shoot video. He's going to shoot bullets back at this murderer. So he gets his pistol out, and there's video of this. And he starts whanging away. And what's interesting, when you first look at the video, you look at the image, you go, what is that? What is he shooting? What? How long is the barrel on that pistol? Well, we know now, pretty sure. The man's name is Jordan Salinas in Twin Falls. And it appears that he is shooting an FN pistol in 5.7 millimeter. With a suppressor. Yes, I said, his self-defense gun, his EDC gun, his everyday carry gun, is a 5.7 equipped with a suppressor. And he is shooting at this guy now. What we don't know at this point, and look, in 24 hours, certainly in 48 hours, we're going to know an awful lot more about this. We're very early on. We're in the fog of the whole thing. We don't know if he hit the murderer. We don't know if the murderer ended up killing himself, which is entirely possible. It often happens. And people say, well, if that's the case, then this guy didn't do any good. I beg to differ. Because generally speaking, when these mass murderers show up to commit suicide, they kill people until somebody starts throwing bullets at them, whether it's the police or somebody else. And the moment that somebody starts shooting at them, they end up killing themselves. So clearly, the more quickly you can make that happen, the more quickly somebody shows up with a gun and starts shooting at them or shooting them, the more quickly you can end this thing. You can stop the murders that are taking place. Did Jordan Salinas hit him? Don't know. Did he distract him? Almost certainly. Is he a good guy with a gun? Yeah, he is. We're learning other things about our good guy with a gun, Jordan Salinas. And some people are saying, yeah, he was one of those paranoid guys who preps all the time because he posts videos of himself with ARs and the suppressed gun, and he's LARPing, L-A-R-P, if you don't know, live-action role player, which the term now has become kind of a pretender, kind of a goofball. Yeah, you know, if you're prepping and you end up using the preparation and you save lives doing it, is that something worthy of mockery? Or is that something worthy of saying, hey, way to go, guy? And it may not have been my thing. I wasn't out there posting those pictures, those videos. It appears that a couple of years ago, Jordan Salinas actually posted online, train as though your life depends upon it because it just might. Well, it's kind of a thing we've been saying forever. Train as though your life depends on it, because your life may depend upon it, or the lives of others may depend on it. I know people say, well, yeah, I can never imagine needing to use a pistol to shoot somebody at 35 or 50 yards. I can never imagine using a pistol against somebody with a rifle. I can never imagine having a suppressor on my carry gun. As I've said many times before, I think a lot of people need better imaginations. You cannot deal with it if you've not thought about it ahead of time, generally speaking, or at least you won't deal with it well. Jordan Salinas had thought about it. He had imagined it. He had prepared for it. He had committed. He had trained. He was ready for it. Food for thought. Now, question I would like to throw out. Do you train at any long distances? Do you train at all? But when you train and you practice, I mean, I was shooting a steel challenge yesterday with a carry gun. I'll get into more about that. A 4 1/4-inch barrel, 9mm, 1911 Commander style. And our first targets were 35 yards. 35 yards, that's a long way with a carry gun. So do you train like that? Do you prepare like that? And also, I want to throw this thought out, and I'd love to get your take on this. The question is it time for us to revisit the conversation about having a truck gun? Would you have rather have had a rifle or a pistol caliber carbine in that situation? Our number here is Tom Talk Gun. I'm Tom Gresham. Be right back.
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23: 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The new PRC eliminates the unnecessary belt of the 300 Winchester Magnum and increases the body diameter. The 300 PRC 212 ELDX travels at over 2,850 feet per second with 3,824 foot-pounds of energy. The result is an optimum combination of accuracy and game-stopping performance. Black Hills Ammunition, the power of performance.
24: 250 years of American liberty.
0: Ruger is honoring that milestone with firearms worthy of the moment. The 250th Anniversary Series. Distinctly marked with made in the 250th year of American Liberty. Each limited production model echoes Ruger's legendary 1976 Bicentennial line while celebrating the freedoms the Second Amendment has safeguarded for generations. From the iconic 1022 to the LCP Max, the Super Wrangler to the American Rifle Gen 2, these aren't just guns.
22: Back with you here, Tom Gresham. Give me a call, 866-TALK-GUN or Tom-Talk-Gun. Pretty much open lines, obviously talking about what's going on or what just happened in Idaho with the good guy with a gun stopping a bad guy with a gun who was killing people. All right, on the phones right now, we've got Matt. He is a Gun Talk employee or worker. He's on Team Gun Talk on his way back from the goals gathering. Hey, Matt.
4: How you doing, Tom?
22: I am great. So, all right, tell people what goals was or is.
4: So GOALS is the Gun Owners of America Leadership Summit. And so what it is the third year they're holding this event. In this last 2 years, it was in Knoxville. This year, it's in Des Moines. And what it does is they have 2 days, Saturday and Sunday, of panel discussions and some training seminars. And then in addition to it, they have a small exhibit that goes to it. And I say small because it's open to the public. It's consumer. Small in comparison to the NRA show and the exhibit hall there or SHOT Show in that regard.
22: Sure.
4: But still, it's 200 exhibitors. So it was quite a number of brands that showed up.
22: So, all right, was this your first time?
4: This was my first one, yes. First of the three. And then next year they're in Tampa. So probably going to head down to that as well.
22: How was it?
4: It was good. It was a good barometer to see, like, where is the industry at and what kind of consumer feedback as well. Was curious being in Des Moines, Iowa, in the middle of the country, in the middle, or, you know, the end of July, beginning of August, when it's usually last-minute summer vacation before school gets going. It was decently attended, I felt. I mean, I was just there Saturday, coming home today. It's still going on today, but... talking to a lot of the brands there, I was surprised by the positive attitude, actually. We hear a lot of news about how it's the summer slump, things slow down. You hear some retailers and some gun shops saying it's really slowing down and customers aren't buying because of the economy. But you start talking to industry people, and for the most part, the overall vibe is like, okay, yeah, it was the summer. Things slowed down. We feel all right about how things were. A number of companies are saying they've had a positive year still. And just more so, more than one company said they've really felt the summer slump the last 2 weeks, finally. June, July were fine, but it's finally slowed down, which they're like, if that's the case, we're just fine with it because we know that people travel in August, and frankly, a lot of schools get back going here in the next 2 weeks as kids go back to school. So so I felt good about it. It felt good to hear people talk about the understanding and the rationale that, like, you know, we're kind of at a new normal with the industry.
22: What is the new normal? I mean, I should tell people, you've been in the gun industry for a long time, and you have worked with a lot of manufacturers and a lot of media outlets, and you understand this. And you, I mean, these are people you know. So when you say the new normal, what is that now?
4: So that's a great, yes, you're absolutely right, Tom. I kind of, Ryan and I get talking about that, and it's, I forget sometimes that it's not that common lingo. The new normal in terms of there's definite seasonality to a calendar year. And so in the last 5 years, with all that went on in 2020, 21, 22, and 23, really, it was just massive sales going on and whatever else. And so the year never slowed down. Where a normal year, you'll see things pick up in terms of retail sales and everything kind of going about September, and it ramps up, and it peaks out around SHOT Show, February, and then it falls off in May. And so you have the summer slump, June, July, August, because – frankly, a lot of people across the entire country, it's nice. So people are actually going out and using their product, which is great. It's just that they're not in the buying mood that time. In the last 5 years, that summer slump really has not been noticeable, where this year it's definitely being seen. That said, we're curious to start the year with the tax stamp being adjusted and, you know, going down to zero. We started the first quarter, a whole lot of suppressors were sold. And then started tapering off, and it really kind of slowed down this summer. But at the same time, I was talking to a number of suppressor companies, and they're still playing catch-up on certain models of back orders and certain things. But so the new normal in terms of back to a summer slowdown of retail sales, but the volume is just elevated from where it used to be. And so companies are kind of being able to adjust to that.
5: Okay, good to know. I mean, they had this, you know, whatever it was, the Trump bump for a long time, and they're selling stuff like crazy, and then now they're back to the way it has always been and has been for decades of pretty typical seasonality and the whole thing. So, in other words, they're not panicked at all. The gun companies are saying that this is fine, and we're going to keep bringing out what we're bringing out.
4: Well, yeah, I wouldn't say that across the board for everybody. There's still, I would say it's mixed reviews on that. Where it is okay. What's interesting is the big gun companies are obviously the larger, I'll just say, when we say gun companies, I'm going to categorize everybody in the industry, not just firearms manufacturers. And so the large companies in the industry, they're not overly worried because they can manage that. The small companies need to manage that a lot better. That said, when things slow down like this, when firearm sales slow down, accessories and stuff typically pick up. And that has been the case for a number of people. The people that I'm hearing the most success from are optics and accessories and pouches. And yes, suppressors had a huge Q1, slowed down, but they're starting to see secondary orders, third orders coming in from retailers. So they're starting to pick back up on that case, but it's just not at the crazy volume it is. And part of that is just because people aren't feeling pressed to have to go buy a suppressor because the turnaround time is so quickly now, in a matter of days rather than weeks and months like it used to be. So now people can pick up a suppressor whenever they want versus feeling the press to, like, I need to get my stuff in because I'm waiting. So what's going to be interesting is to watch in the next 45 days what the suppressor sales do, because as we lead into hunting season, if anybody wanted to use it for hunting, they would have placed their order back in, like, March or April typically.
5: In the old days,
4: now,
5: yeah.
4: Like, right? Now they can literally walk in on September 6th and say, oh, I'm going to buy this suppressor, and they can have it on September 8th.
5: Yeah,
4: and
5: we
4: go hunting with it, right?
5: We're in a place maybe where suppressors are almost an impulse item. It's impulse buy.
4: Well, there's a couple out there as prices. Some of these suppressors come out in our on the lower tier pricing structure. Absolutely, Tom, I would agree with that. They are becoming an impulse buyer. It's like, oh yeah, now I can have more than one and put it on this gun and that gun.
5: When you say lower price, give me an idea. I mean, because we're used to thinking $800,000 for suppressors. How low are they getting now?
4: There are suppressors in the $500 range, and there I know of a couple companies working to move that needle down to $300. And the idea of the $300 suppressor, they make no bones about it in terms of, it's 3D printed. And the idea is this is the person's entry into it, so they aren't, because we want to get more people buying suppressors so they feel comfortable with what they are and how they operate. And so if you take $1,000 off the table and now it's $300 to $400 instead, it's a much easier, I'm going to try that first one, or I'm going to go buy two of them and put them on multiple firearms.
5: And we know going in, this is not a 10,000-round suppressor. That's not for that. This, you know, when you need that, you'll spend the money. This is for the guy who's going to go out and shoot some out of his, maybe his bolt action, maybe his AR. But, you know, it's like you say, you stick your toe in the water. All right, so your overall impression of the goals meeting, is it worthwhile, do you think, for the consumer, for the person who's listening to this, to make the trip?
4: I do think it is. It's good because it's that time of year where there's not necessarily a whole lot of new stuff, but anytime you can get here and understand two things. One, obviously you can get your hands on a lot of good product and see some things, and there's a lot of smaller companies here, some major manufacturers, but a good mix of smaller people to see some really cool stuff. I encourage listeners to go to our Facebook page because Ryan and I were capturing video from a couple different places and some really good stuff. There's some really good meetings that go on so people can understand, like, different legislation that's taking place.
5: A lot of Second Amendment stuff.
4: Yeah. Yep. A lot going on that way. So
5: I got a scoot. I know you're on the road, and I appreciate you pulling over and taking time to give us a little update here on the goals thing. Matt Johnson from our Gun Talk crew. Thank you, sir. And look, drive safely. I appreciate it. Good stuff. Yeah, if you can make it to the goals gathering next year, I think he says it's going to be in Tampa. Worthwhile, interesting. Second Amendment information and seminars, as well as new product. A lot of cool stuff there. This is interesting. I mean, and it's Gun Owners of America put this thing together. Good on them. All right, give me a holler, 866-TALK-GUN. That'll get you in here, or Tom Talk Gun. I am Tom Gresham. This is Gun Talk. And I tell you what, this is important stuff, what's going on. What are you carrying, and how are you preparing?
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9: With a look at your expanded weatherology forecast, I'm meteorologist Kara Foster. Some scattered showers and thunderstorms are possible today, otherwise mostly cloudy with our highs in the upper 60s and lower 70s. North winds between 10 and 15 and gusting as high as 25. Mostly cloudy skies overnight tonight with our lows in the upper 50s and lower 60s. Staying partly sunny throughout Monday with our highs in the lower 70s. Then mostly cloudy skies throughout Monday night with our lows in the mid 50s. Staying sunny throughout Tuesday as well with our highs in the mid to upper 60s. Then partly cloudy skies over Tuesday night with our lows in the lower 50s. Sunshine as we head into Wednesday with our highs in the mid to upper 60s. Then a slight chance for some rain showers throughout Wednesday night, otherwise partly cloudy with a low around 54. Rain showers off and on throughout Thursday, mostly cloudy with our highs in the lower 70s. Then more rain showers may continue throughout Thursday night, otherwise mostly cloudy with our lows in the upper 50s. Still a chance for some rain showers throughout Friday, cloudy with our highs in the lower 70s. And more rain showers throughout Friday night, mostly cloudy with our lows in the upper 50s and lower 60s. And more rain showers Saturday with our highs in the mid-70s. I'm meteorologist Kara Foster.
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26: When asked, who is the world's greatest detective? 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So who does the Law and Crime Group recognize as the world's greatest detective? The homicide hunter, Joseph Kenda.
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21: Hey, this is Tom Gresham. We hope you enjoy this reloaded version. Hey, welcome back to Gun Talk. Tom Gresham, 866-TALK-GUN or Tom Talk Gun. You know the drill. Easy to get in here. We're looking for your calls today. And here we got a call right now coming in from Darren, and I believe in Ohio. Hey, Darren, you there?
12: I am here, and that's correct. I'm in Akron, Ohio area.
21: Okay.
12: Was calling in. I heard you guys were doing the shotgun class with Greg Elifritz, and I thought I'd give you a range report.
21: Oh, great. Yeah, we're doing more of those experience things with the Benelli folks, and we're bringing in Greg to, you know, do an instructor thing with Chris. And, you know Greg, but I think maybe a lot of people don't know his name and don't really know what he does. But I gather you took a class with him.
12: I did. Back in June, I took a close quarters instructors class with Greg that was fantastic. And I've trained with Greg before. He's a retired Ohio police officer with a huge background, just an amazing instructor.
21: So tell me about the class.
12: So the close quarters class was at TDI there in Ohio. It was the Tactical Defense Institute in Ohio, and it was worked on things like close quarters combat, drawing and firing at close distance with a close distance attacker, disarming the attacker, and really just working in very close distances with people coming after you, with the realization that a lot of this stuff is going to happen at 3 yards and less.
21: Mm-hmm.
12: And the interesting thing, and why I called on this, was you had a caller a week or two ago call and ask about the comped echelon.
21: Oh, yeah, because there's always this controversy about comped or non-comped for self-defense guns.
12: Mm-hmm. And the reason that I thought about this was that Greg actually, in the close quarters class, didn't allow us to have ported or comped guns, because a ported or a comped gun is either going to throw a lot of fire out, or actually, like a ported barrel can shave off some of the jacket from the bullet, and actually, if you're, you know, shooting with the gun at some sort of an index close to your body, is going to throw some of the jacket possibly back into your body or even your face. And he said that that's actually very bad to do that. For obvious reasons, you don't want to take a jacket to the face if you're defending yourself.
21: And the idea being, just for people to understand what we're talking about, you're not extending the gun out in front of you. Actually, you've got the pistol back, probably actually even pressed against your side, so that the muzzle is directly underneath your eyes. And if it's shaving lead or jacket or something through this port, yep, and throwing it straight up, you could, in essence, frag yourself.
12: And that's exactly what can happen. And Greg calls it a thumb pectoral index, where you actually have the gun, you know, gripped up against your pectoral muscle with your thumb sort of pushing it off of your body a little bit. And one of the people in our class, their first gun went down and they had to go to their backup, which was a ported gun. And sure enough, he had a little bit of jacket spray him in the face while we were, you know, again, shooting with the gun basically underneath your armpit almost.
21: Holy cow. I hope he didn't get hurt.
12: He was fine, but it was a wake-up call of why we were told don't do this. So, you know, when you had the caller questioning, mm-hmm, should I get a comped or a ported gun for concealed carry, I guess my answer to that is no, for what little I know.
21: Okay, so let's go back to training with Greg Elifritz. And you have taken other classes, obviously.
5: and we're going to have Greg down at our place. If you were to explain to somebody why you would want to take a class with Greg, go from there.
12: I don't know that I've ever met a more personable instructor that's just darn fun to work with. Greg's experience as a police officer and talking about, you know, situations where they've had to pull guns on people in close distances and disarming people. And his experience from that was just second to none. And I've taken a lot of classes over the years from a lot of big name instructors. And it just, Greg has a fun way of doing that. And again, the Benelli class just sounds really exciting. I wish I could make it down your way to do that.
5: Well, you know, the problem is we can't go to all the classes we want to go, can we?
12: That's a problem, and my wife puts up with me doing too much, honestly.
5: You sound like you're very much like me. I freely admit I have become a shooting school junkie.
12: And I've taken a lot of classes over the years from a lot of big-name instructors, and it just, Greg has a fun way of doing that. And again, the Benelli class just sounds really exciting. I wish I could make it down your way to do that.
5: Well, you know, the problem is we can't go to all the classes we want to go, can we?
12: That's a problem, and my wife puts up with me doing too much, honestly.
5: You sound like you're...

0: 2¾ inches high with about a 2-inch group, and that's probably me. But then at 100, it jumps up to like 8.5 inches at 100. And I cannot figure out what's going on because it should not move that much.
1: Well, yeah, it certainly can. I guess the question is, now, do you have an optic on it, or are you shooting iron sights?
0: Yes, I do. I have a Leupold 1-4.
1: Okay, so you probably have a fairly high scope mount. I'm just going to make a guess here, because if the scope is mounted high, then you've got a more of an angle between the line of sight and the line of fire. So
0: I use a cantilever. I've got an Aero Precision cantilever sight.
1: Yeah.
0: And height over barrel is probably 3.5-4 inches. And
1: that's
0: it's
1: high.
0: Straight on. It doesn't have any angle.
1: But that's very high. That's what I'm saying, is your scope is mounted much higher than your barrel. And the only way that they can shoot to the same place at 25 yards is for, and you don't see it, but the barrel is angled up a little bit to be able to intersect the line of sight at 25 yards. Well, that means that bullet is actually rising at 25 yards, and it's keep going up at 100. That's a very normal situation. If the scope was mounted lower to the bore, you would have less of a difference at 100 yards. It's simply an angular thing. So the question then becomes, given your setup, you got to figure out, where do I want to be? I'm going to suggest sighting in to be an inch low at 25, maybe an inch and a half low at 25, and that's going to put you about 2.5 to 3 inches high at 100, and that's very workable.
0: Okay, but right now I'm shooting high about 8 inches, so that would be what you would consider normal?
1: Yes, for your setup, yes, that is a very normal, that's purely mechanical. It's nothing wrong with the setup. When that scope is mounted 3.5 inches above the bore, that's simply what you're going to get. That's just physics. It's nothing more than that.
0: Okay, well, I will make those adjustments, and I'll call you back and let you know.
1: Let me know how it works out. Good, and congratulations on the new acquisitions. Well done. Might as well, right?
0: Yeah, I'm going to the nephew anyway, so, you know.
1: There you go. I understand. It's all good. There you go. I like it. Very good call. Yeah, when you mount a scope, I mean, think about this. If the scope were on the same exact same line as the barrel, then there would be no, you know, shooting high or shooting low. But as you raise the scope above the barrel, you got the line of sight. And the only way for that bullet to intersect the line of sight from starting way below the barrel is for the barrel to be tilted up. You don't see it, but it's a little bit. But that bullet is actually rising and intersects the line of sight at 25 yards. But it keeps rising as it goes past that. And when it gets to 100 yards, it's 6 or 8 inches high. Now, if the scope was mounted 1.5 inches off the barrel, the difference at 100 yards would be much less. This is a normal thing. And that's one of the issues with mounting a scope that much higher than the barrel, is you're going to get that kind of offset. And like I said, the way to work around that is simply have a lower impact setting so that your point of impact is lower at 25 yards. That's assuming you want to be on it 100 yards. One of the things we always have to figure out is, where do I want this thing to be hitting? Do I want it on at 25? Do I want it on at 100 yards? Where is it going to be? It's why on our hunting rifles, we often say, well, sight 3 inches high at 100, and then you'll be on out to 250 to 300 yards, and not have to worry about drop or anything else. It's just the ballistics. It's the trajectory of the whole thing. Okay, you know, when we come back, I want to talk about something. I went to a range, actually a couple times this week. Once I took four rifles out. Took the, getting ready for hunting season. Took the 257 Roberts Ackley Improved. Let's see, the 30-06. A 338-06 Ackley Improved. And then I took this brand new one I've talked about that I've got. I'd never shot it before. It was a 375 H&H. And had a bunch of fun with all of them and got them all on target. I had forgotten to take my little pad, my past pad for my shoulder, because that 338-06 is a super lightweight rifle. It's a Melvin Forbes rifle. And it kicks like a devil. And first time I shot it, went, ow, okay, got to do something because I don't have my pad on. I took one of the soft rifle cases and draped it over my shoulder and used the padding and the soft rifle case as my padding, worked like a charm. Solved that problem. That worked just great. And, you know, I don't worry about recoil when I'm hunting. I never feel it. But if you're going to be out at the range pounding away for a while, it does add up, and there's no need to actually create a flinch. We want to avoid that if at all possible. So I had a bunch of fun with that. And then I shot the Dan Weston DWX 9mm pistol, and the brand new to me, because Colt said, look, you got to try this pistol. And it is it's from Colt, from their custom shop. It's called the Custom Carry Limited. It's a commander size 1911 and 9mm. They don't make a lot of them, and I gather they kind of are a little bit hard to come by. It is a thing of beauty. When I had Mark Reddle on the show here from Colt, a month or so ago, he said, man, he says, you really ought to try this thing. I said, okay, send me one. We'll try it. I'm afraid this is going to be one of those where I end up telling them, you know, guys, you're not getting it back. Just send me the invoice and see what we could work out here. Is this how it's going to work? This thing shoots like a target gun. It's amazing. Now, they put a lot of aftermarket parts. They got some chin parts, some EGW parts in it. They've done all the things you need to do to make it a terrific carry gun. So I used it in the Steel Challenge I shot. Yeah, it's a carry gun, but, man, it's incredibly accurate. It shoots really well. Even though it's a Series 80 trigger, the trigger is very good, all tuned up, ready to go. I did have a few break-in issues because, you know, you don't generally take a gun like this to a match. You only have 20 rounds to it, and I did. And I have, two or three stovepipes, a couple of other, battery. Didn't go back into battery. After the first 50 or 100 rounds, it ran like a top, which would be normal. Shot it well for me, which is okay. I'm not a top competitive shooter. I'm not even a great, good competitive shooter. In fact, I'm thinking of it, I'm not even a competitive shooter. What have you been shooting? 866-TALK-GUN.
2: Attitude is everything. I'm Mitch Anthony with today's Daily Dose. I remember as a boy in grade school how certain teachers warned us of the gloomy future before us because of the shortages of natural resources. There was an oil shortage that would send the world into chaos. There would be no trees or air to breathe. There was even going to be a shortage in toilet paper, which would certainly send the world into chaos. Such doomsday views never seemed to end. There is a name for this scientific art of statistically predicting chaos. It's called Malthusianism. It means that current trends projected into the future always spell disaster. But somehow disaster never arrives in its predicted form. Something happens. And what happens usually has to do with a phenomenon that can be predicted, though its form cannot, human inventiveness. While some prey on people's fears and continually predict disaster for tomorrow, others work on solutions. Human ingenuity and creativity, so far, has risen up to meet all the challenges. And my prediction is they will continue to do so. This is Mitch Anthony reminding you once again that life is whatever you make it. 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Serious illness takes a toll not only physically, but financially as well, with lost wages, chemotherapy, insurance deductibles, and travel costs. 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

0: All right, let's go to the phones. Let's go talk with Ron. He's on line one out of Lakewood, Colorado. Hey, Ron, you got a mess in Colorado now, don't you?
1: I think so, Tom. My question is, has the state of Colorado overstepped its boundary on the Second Amendment? Because they are requiring us to take not only a class to how to operate the weapon, regardless of what it is, and it's a month-long deal. Is that infringement on our Second Amendment right, or do they have the right to say you can't do this and they won't let you buy a gun until you do this?
0: Yeah, it's a brand-new law just went into effect, and yes, of course it's right. Infringement. The question is, are they going to be able to get away with it? And we don't know that until we challenge it in the courts. Clearly, the lawsuits are coming. And I want people to understand, this is what we are going to have in a number of states once the Supreme Court rules next June that the states cannot ban AR-15s, cannot ban semi-automatic rifles. The states will go, oh, okay, we can't ban the sale of them, but what we do is we can require you to take a 12-hour course or a 25-hour course or a 400-hour course before you are able to buy one, making it completely impossible or at the very least incredibly difficult and expensive, the idea being that we'll just replace one ban with another kind of ban, and then we'll have to go back and challenge that. I have a hope, I don't think it'll happen, but when the Supreme Court rules on the Diamantes case, which is the AR-15 ban case, and we're going to get that ruling next June, that they put into that, because they can see what's going on in California and Colorado and other places. They can see these kind of barriers that are being thrown up. Wouldn't it be nice if in their decision, when they say you cannot ban the sale of AR-15s, and you also cannot put these terrible restrictive requirements to say, yeah, you can buy one, but only after you take these long classes that cost you all this money. I don't know that that could happen if it's not been brought up in the case, but I would hope. But bottom line to your my long way around to answering your question is, yes, it's clearly an infringement on our Second Amendment rights, and clearly it will be challenged in the courts. What happens in courts is always a crapshoot. You never know, but yeah, we'll watch and keep it posted. I appreciate it. And thank you for the call, sir. Let's stay in Colorado with Line 5. Sean's with us out of Littleton, Colorado. You got a range report for us, Sean. Talk to me.
2: Hey, Tom. I've called you before, and I'm a SIG fanboy. And Murdoch's was running a special 2 weeks ago for a P320 compact with five magazines and a Savior equipment bag, which they make superior range bags. And I just took it to the range yesterday, and it shot for let me back up. For $459,
0: wow,
2: I got this gun, five magazines. And each SIG magazine is $50 a piece.
0: Whoa. And well, you know what's going on. You know why they're selling them so cheap, because they have to, because people don't want them anymore.
2: Well, you know what? I have five SIG P320s, and I have never had one issue. Not one, and I carry them all the time.
0: Okay.
2: Not one. And this thing, I've never had a compact, and it's simple. It's the basic grip model.
0: Right.
2: And it just runs like a sewing machine. And I was getting at 7 yards, a 2-inch group. It so points the, well. What, it the are trigger you,
0: are you
2: pull, is.
0: Are you going to carry it?
2: I am, yes. Absolutely. I just ordered an Alien Gear inside the waistband holster for it.
0: Okay. Do you have an optic on it?
2: No, but it's optics ready. You can take two screws out of the top and put a Romeo on it, and I'm thinking I'm going to do that.
0: Do you have optics on any of your other pistols?
2: I don't, and this one is the easiest one to swap out an optic, to put an optic on, And I'm going to probably take the time to put one on there and get familiar with it so I can just point and shoot.
0: Are you okay with me giving you a tip on that?
2: Yes, please. That's okay. Why I listen to your show, for wisdom.
0: Okay. So once you mount your optic, completely unloaded gun, no ammo around. The drill, of course, the challenge is to be able to draw and press out and find the dot. Because we typically go out and now we're waving the barrel around trying to find the dot and all that. And it's not great. Do it the opposite way. Start with the gun out, again, unloaded. We're doing dry fire work here. You know,
2: right.
0: Two-hand grip. And you're looking through the dot. Now, Slowly reholster. Fingers straight, go back to the holster, okay?
2: Yep.
0: Now come back out and get on the target, all right? You're going to do everything in reverse. You're going to start with a dot on the target and then come back and put it in the holster. Now get back on the target and then put it back in the holster. Now you just, it's slowly. Don't work on this fast. And then you start working with, you pressing out and you can see the dot. And you can, once you see the dot, you go back to the holster. You're drilling the motion of coming from the holster out to where you can see the dot, but you're doing it in reverse to make sure you start by looking at the dot instead of pressing out and then trying to find it and waving the gun all around. You will find if you can do a couple of hundred reps like that, we're starting with the dot on the target, coming back and going through the holster nice and slow and drilling that motion, I think it's going to greatly accelerate your progress to being able to use that dot well.
2: Well, and I have a Mantis X, and it clamps onto the Picatinny rail under your barrel. And I know they have red dot drills for that, and I think that's been my biggest hesitation to put a red dot on anything. But a buddy of mine swears by it because he shoots competitive pistol, and he uses a red dot, and he's like, "Dude, you got to get with the 21st century, man."
0: Yeah, you know, and most of the people who tell you that are competition shooters and not guys who carry. So I'm just going to tell you, do it and drill on it, but be skeptical and don't be real quick to adopt that as your carry gun until you are really, really sure that every single time without fail, when you come out of the holster, you find the dot quickly. Until you get to that point, I would make that a practice gun, a range gun, a drill gun, and I would carry some your iron-sided guns because you're good with those. But wait until you have achieved some high level of proficiency with a dot before you start carrying it. This is not an anti-dot comment. It's a common sense comment of making sure that your rig works for you. You're betting your life on it. This is your parachute. We don't want to say, "Hey, it probably works." Not a good idea.
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6: With a look at your expanded weatherology forecast, I'm meteorologist Carol Foster. Some scattered showers and thunderstorms are possible today, otherwise mostly cloudy with our highs in the upper 60s and lower 70s. North winds between 10 and 15 and gusting as high as 25. Mostly cloudy skies overnight tonight with our lows in the upper 50s and lower 60s. Staying partly sunny throughout Monday with our highs in the lower 70s. Then mostly cloudy skies throughout Monday night with our lows in the mid 50s. Staying sunny throughout Tuesday as well with our highs in the mid to upper 60s. Then partly cloudy skies over Tuesday night with our lows in the lower 50s. Sunshine as we head into Wednesday with our highs in the mid to upper 60s. Then a slight chance for some rain showers throughout Wednesday night, otherwise partly cloudy with a low around 54. Rain showers off and on throughout Thursday, mostly cloudy with our highs in the lower 70s. The more rain showers may continue throughout Thursday night, otherwise mostly cloudy with our lows in the upper 50s. Still a chance for some rain showers throughout Friday, cloudy with our highs in the lower 70s, and more rain showers throughout Friday night, mostly cloudy with our lows in the upper 50s and lower 60s. And more rain showers Saturday with our highs in the mid-70s. I'm meteorologist Kara Foster.
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8: My father's kind of like, you know when dads get married, they develop that, you know, he was kind of big boned. He was fat. He's fat, I'm not going to lie. He was a man of few words. You know, he'd give me that one word advice like, hey, come here. Don't. And a lot of people, when they find out my mother's Mexican, they start speaking Spanish to me. They go, oh, your mom's Mexican? Hablas español porque mi amigo quiere taco bell. I don't know why people do that, you know? I don't go up to some Irish guy and go, hey, your mom's Irish? Hey, let's river dance.
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10: This is The Making of America from the Jefferson Media Group. In 1949, evangelist Billy Graham began his preaching career in a mostly empty tent pitched on an empty lot in Los Angeles. When newspaper mogul William Randolph Hearst heard his message, he had his reporters promote him, and the rest is history. 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Once called the American Pope, Billy Graham carried his message of hope and faith to over 215 million people in 185 nations. This has been The Making of America. I'm Michael Emerson, and you can visit us at jeffersonmediagroup.com.
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0: Hey, this is Tom Gresham. We hope you enjoyed this reloaded version. All right, let's keep this conversation going. We are talking about, of course, the shooting in Twin Falls, Idaho, where a good guy with a gun fired back the guy who's murdering people with an AR. Good guy had a pistol. Actually had a suppressor or a silencer. It really ticks people off when I call them silencers. That's just a bonus. It is a perfectly correct name, by the way. Hiram Maxim called them silencers when he invented them. Completely interchangeable. Silencer, suppressor. But they don't make them silent, Tom. You should know better. Oh, give me a break. How pedantic can we be? Don't we have something better to do than try to mock each other? You called it a clip. It's a magazine. Really? Come on. Get over yourself. Our number here is 866-TALK-GUN. Let's see. Steve called in out of Omaha. Steve, you went to the Goal Summit, I gather.
12: I did, yes. This weekend. Yesterday and today. Well, there's only about 2 hours left, so if you're in Des Moines, maybe you can hustle up there and squeeze in the last speaker, but 2 hours from Omaha, so we went over yesterday and checked it out, and it was great. It was wonderful. We saw lots of stuff. There was all sorts of fun stuff to do. There's air rifle range, and they had some other simulations. And of course, it's a big gun show. You can buy and have it shipped to you or whatever. But we went to one of the luncheons, and it was a great, inspiring speaker there. Well, the door prize, my son won the Caldwell Playcopter Rip Launcher.
0: What?
12: At the door prize. My son won the launcher.
0: So that's now
12: we're
0: so cool.
12: Go play with this thing. I know. We're gonna go play with this thing, and that's the handheld one, not the battery one, and not the floor mount, you know, the ground mounted one.
0: Right. Did you get some targets?
12: Nice.
0: Did you get some targets?
12: No. We gotta do that yet. So this is the ripcord one where you just pull the cord
0: right.
12: And flings it out there.
0: But oh, you're gonna have so much fun.
12: Oh, I can't wait to use it. Can't wait to use it. And he's excited about using it, too. So apparently these things don't break when they hit the ground like other clay targets do. This is a...
0: Right.
12: They're a little more durable. I mean, they still break when you shoot them, but is that your experience? Is where you
0: Yes, that is. And also, they are biodegradable. They're not plastic. They're actually made of like a cornstarch-type material. So they do break down. So if you shoot them and leave them, or the pieces of them, you don't have to worry about it. It's not plastic stuff out there because they look plastic. But you're going to have a ball. You know what's going to happen. I'm just going to make a prediction here. You're going to love the ripcord, and it's fun. But it won't be long before you're going to say, we've got to get the battery-powered one, too.
12: Right, right. And that big ground-mounted one, man, now you can set it out there like in front of you like you ought to. And then if there's a remote or whatever it is, I don't know. But
0: yeah, there's
12: nice
0: a remote, and you can also make it go just by saying launch to it. It'll throw targets.
12: Oh, I mean, you can talk to it. Nice. Oh,
0: you can talk
12: that's
0: to
12: like
0: it.
12: A, like
0: so, yeah.
12: A regular trap range.
0: Yes, exactly.
12: Oh,
0: so you can
12: it's
0: be by yourself.
12: It's going
0: to
12: be.
0: Yeah, you don't have to hold on to a remote. You can hold your shotgun and say launch, and this thing will throw one or two targets. And you can actually, you can take a, all right, love this. You can take a picture with your phone of where you're going to throw in the targets, and then touch the screen on your phone to where you want the target to go, and it will throw it to that place out there based on the photo that you just took.
12: It's awesome. High tech.
0: Isn't that crazy?
12: It's finally, that's beautiful. Can't wait to use it.
0: Well, congratulations. I'm glad you got something and had fun at Goals. I appreciate it. That is a good range report right there. Thank you, sir. All right, let's keep moving here. Talk to John in Dallas. He's got a call, some kind of report for us here. Talk to me, John.
13: Hey, Tom. You guys are talking about concealed carry options. I just want to let your listeners out there know that another great concealed carry option is the good old J-frame from Smith & Wesson, 642, 442, 638. You have to have a balance between, okay, shooting great and also being able to carry. So for a lot of concealed carry people, it's going to come down to a lot of convenience. Are you going to want to carry a big full-size duty handgun on your hip all day? Or if you're running to the grocery store, is it easier to put a 638 in a pocket holster and throw it in your
0: mm-hmm.
13: pocket?
0: Right.
13: With the corollary, the big thing I also want, you guys talk about a lot about the new red dots. Everybody's big on red dots. Another tool, it doesn't replace good training, another tool is a Crimson Trace laser grip. Doesn't add any bulk to the gun itself, but it's a good tool in a duty handgun on your hip all day. Or if you're running to the grocery store, is it easier to put a 638 in a pocket holster and throw it in your
0: mm-hmm.
13: pocket?
0: Right.
13: With the corollary, the big thing I also want, you guys talk about a lot about the new red dots. Everybody's big on red dots. Another tool, it doesn't replace good training, another tool is a Crimson Trace laser grip. Doesn't add any.
0: Yeah.

0: it was handed down to me.
1: Sounds like it was about 62, 63 is when I used the Model 100. For those who don't know, you can look it up. The Model 100 was a cool-looking semi-automatic rifle from Winchester, detachable box magazine, and I used one in .308 to shoot my very first deer when I was 11 years old. So, yeah, 11-year-old with a semi-automatic in a caliber cartridge that's much more powerful than the 5.56 of an AR, and they just flat worked. They were also just good-looking rifles.
0: Yeah, it is. It's a beautiful gun.
1: Well, that is terrific. And, yeah, people who have 284s are always trying to find ammo, so I appreciate the heads up on that, man. That's good info. Appreciate you sharing that. What do you use that rifle for?
0: It's a deer rifle. I live up here in Northeast Texas, and I recently replaced the firing pin on it. I wasn't sure if my dad had done that or not, so I went ahead and had that done over there in Shreveport area.
1: Right. They had a problem with them, and there was a recall on that gun.
0: Yeah, Clark's Custom Guns did that for me. I wasn't comfortable doing it myself.
1: Anytime you take something to Clark Custom Guns, you're going to get good work. We've had some nice things done. My wife had her M&P 9mm worked over at Clark's and had a terrific trigger job on it. And it is the envy of everybody who tries it. That's a good shop. Anybody in the area, or actually people send guns from all over the country to Clark's Custom Guns. I think it's ClarkCustomGuns.com, I believe it is. Hey, look, I appreciate the call. Really good range report, sir. I don't think we got time for the next one in here yet. We do. Oh, we got plenty of time. All right, let's get Brant out of Casper, Wyoming, one of my favorite places where you're just as likely to see antelope on the golf course as any other place. Hey, Brant.
2: Hey, you have gotten me in trouble with my as well.
1: Okay.
2: So I had a long-term buddy from my Navy days that is now wheelchair-bound and wanted to get rid of his Browning M2 registered Form 4 machine gun, and
1: seriously?
2: He transferred it to me.
1: You're talking, it's not a converter, it's a full-auto M2 50 cal.
2: Oh. It's the real deal.
1: Ooh, so, you know, I don't have to tell you what the problem is with that. Now you got to feed it.
2: Well, the problem is feeding it, because I took it out and went through 275 rounds in a little over an hour and a half.
1: Oh, no.
2: But that's why there's surplus powder and surplus bullets, because I will load my own. And I have a bolt gun, so I've been loading my own for the bolt gun. But I now that I got the belt fed, it's like, yeah, that extra 64 pounds of powder that I had in the back, that's going to go real quick.
1: That's not going to last long. Because if you were to go out and buy, because I haven't done a price check on it, what does 50 cal ammo cost for factory loads now?
2: Well, I guess if you can find surplus would be cheaper, and I'm guessing maybe $5 a round.
1: Right, that sounds about
2: if
1: right.
2: If you get PMC or Hornady or some sort of target type ammunition, it's probably closer to $10.
1: $10 a round.
2: Oh, but it's fun.
1: Yeah, and
2: it's just money. I'll make more.
1: You know, there is that. It's like, okay, and it's a full auto M2 50. What does that thing weigh?
2: Oh, I can't lift it with the barrel on. With the barrel off, I'm going to say it's probably 60 pounds, and then the tripod and the barrel add a little bit more. So maybe altogether 85, 90.
1: Perfect concealed carry gun.
2: Exactly. Yeah, yeah. I think that's why I'm trying to imagine a mount for the gooseneck ball on my pickup.
1: Oh my heavens! You are really having fun now, aren't you?
2: And this is just the beginning, because I have a semi-auto 1919, and I'm like, you know, if I'm going to get another another machine gun, I'm going to get, number one, I'm not going to get a magazine fed. If you're going, go big, get a belt fed.
1: Okay.
2: So it's like, okay, my choices are 1919, or I could dabble in the MGs or the Vickers or something like that, but I would probably stick with the 1919 platform because I'm somewhat familiar with it, having the semi. But it's not for dollar for dollar. Now that I say this, everyone's going to run out and buy them and drive the price up.
1: Not going to happen. Once they see the price, they're not going to be doing that. Look, and I apologize. I've got to go because I'm going to hit my break here. But we're just going to, if you're going to start buying all of these belt feds, we're going to be talking about Brent. You remember when Brent used to own a home, but then now he's homeless. But he does still have a lot of machine guns, so it works out just fine. It is like buying a Great Dane, in this case, maybe buying a whole herd of them. And you got to feed those things. And that $5 a round and you're going full auto, oh, goodness gracious. But let me tell you, all your friends want to come out and shoot with you. You got to tell them, all right, there you go. Each of you throw down $100 and we can start shooting because that's just what it's going to take. I like the way that guy operates, though. Full auto, 50 cal. Yeah, I'm in.
3: Attitude is everything. I'm Mitch Anthony with today's Daily Dose. People often say that in order to succeed, you have to possess an I can attitude. While I agree with that view, I think equally or more importantly, we must also have an I can attitude if we hope to succeed. Let me explain. I see in both myself and others a dangerous tendency to try to do everything ourselves. As no one can be a master of all, we end up sacrificing quality and limit our success. Instead of delegating to abler and more qualified hands the things we're not good at, maybe to save money, we try to do it all ourselves. Eventually, we pay the price. What we need is a very positive, I can't attitude. I can't do everything. I can't be everywhere at once. I can't solve all the world's problems. And I can't make it without help from others. These attitudes help us to focus on what we are good at, and success usually follows. Yes, the key to success, for some of us, might just be learning to say, I can't. Mitch Anthony reminding you once again that life is whatever you make it. The Daily Dose is brought to you today by rextramile.org. Mitch Anthony here to tell you about the R Extra Mile, a charity that uses your extra airline miles to help cancer patients get where they need to go. 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
4: Get ready to write down a phone number, but first, this is The Making of America. I'm Michael Emerson. The Civil War was 2 years old when Congress authorized land grants and funds to build America's first transcontinental railroad. The Union Pacific headed west from Omaha, Nebraska, while the Central Pacific headed east from Sacramento. On May 10, 1869, after laying a combined 1,217 miles of track, the railroads met at a town called Promontory, Utah. Its success was immediate. Travel time from the East Coast to the West was cut from several months to 1 week. America's Transcontinental Railroad was and is still considered to be one of the greatest technological achievements of the 19th century. 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

0: Well, this is an interesting twist. In Maryland, has a Montgomery County, that is, has a law prevents people from carrying in churches, around churches. And so they're being sued, I think it's about time, they're being sued by a rabbi and other Jews saying that you're keeping us from being able to carry in the synagogue. It's always been a puzzle to me why more Jews don't carry guns for protection. They are targeted by anti-Semites. Historically, for thousands of years, have been murdered. Look at the Holocaust. Look at what goes on now. And I'm actually encouraged to see them saying, hey, we're going to carry guns for our own protection. We're going to protect our people at our synagogue. And suing the state, or in this case, the county, for preventing them from doing that. Good on you guys. Everybody needs to understand, like, every church should have security teams, but also anybody should be able to carry in any church, as well as everywhere else. And that's just a good thing. All right, we're going to kick this thing open. If you want to join us, we're open lines now, 866-TALK-GUN or TOM-TALK-GUN, looking for range reports, and also any thoughts you have now on the Twin Falls, Idaho shooting and the guy using a pistol to take on a guy with a rifle.
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4: Unsettled weather will continue to impact a good portion of the area early in our forecast, but we do have some high pressure building in towards the middle of the week, bringing much quieter weather to a good portion of the region. But until then, we'll have quite a bit of cloud cover early on. We'll see those temperatures overnight dipping down into the 50s across the western and northwestern portions of the region, warmer as you head to the south and east, with lows in the low to mid 60s. We'll also have lots of clouds, spotty showers and storms, especially in southeastern Kansas, northeastern Oklahoma, across western portions of Kansas, and a few spotty showers and storms across southeastern and southwestern portions of Nebraska. Monday could see a few showers and storms, especially in southwestern Kansas and the Oklahoma Panhandle area, as well as the southeastern Nebraska, looking fairly quiet elsewhere. From the Weatherology Weather Center, I'm meteorologist Laura Lockwood.
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6: Here's a map of Canada. Right about in the middle-ish, is Saskatchewan. That's where I grew up. It's directly north of Lake North Dakota, just so you get an idea of where it is. And by the way, even we make fun of North Dakota. But anyway, in the middle of Saskatoon, Saskatchewan, we've got one of Canada's premier naval bases. It's not even close to the river. I don't even know. And here's the kicker, too. It's called the HMCS Unicorn. So we believe in fairies and pixie dust and flying ships. And here comes Captain Hook. Everybody, pixie dust.
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0: right against my time. Give me a therefore wrap up, if you would, please.
1: Oh, so long story short, he says that's a great idea. Let's do it. Why don't you run it? So now I'm running the ladies group at our club.
0: All right, there you go. All right, appreciate it. Thanks for the call. Billy, we'll get to you, and we'll come back out of this break. Don't go anywhere. And we got room for you if you'd like to join us. Give me a call, 866-TALK-GUN or Tom Talk Gun. Still pondering on the choice. Our good guy with a gun used an FN 5.7 with a suppressor to get this bad guy to stop shooting people, killing people. Interesting choice. Not what most people are carrying.
2: Attitude is everything. I'm Mitch Anthony with today's Daily Dose. It's a dog-eat-dog world out there. Look out for number one. The cliches abound in our society about how we must focus first and foremost on what's good for me. We truly live in a day of rugged individualism. Yet even in this day, there are those who realize the importance of looking out for one another. Sam, an ROTC grad, talked about the lesson he learned while fulfilling his ROTC obligation. There was a series of five-mile runs that recruits were required to complete. It was North Carolina, 85 or 95 degrees, and if you fell out of three runs, you were kicked out, he said. We had people who fell out on the first two runs. The sergeant told us, look, it's not their fault, it's your fault. If you have to drag them across, you drag them. So there were mornings we dragged them the last 4 miles. We wouldn't let them quit. We are all a part of many teams, family, work, and community. Looking out for one another is the essence of teamwork. When discouraged, we often need help more than advice. Instead of telling us not to quit, the true teammate refuses to allow us to quit, even if they have to drag us across the line. 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
3: This is The Making of America from the Jefferson Media Group. He's known as the Ghost Soldier of Bunker Hill. Dr. Joseph Warren was a husband, father, and successful surgeon who risked it all for the cause of American liberty. It was he who sent Paul Revere and others on their famous ride with the warning, "The British are coming." He led harassment attacks against the enemy, and when the British were preparing to attack Bunker Hill, he was one of the first to show up to fight. The first two British assaults were repulsed, but by the third attack, Warren and his men had run out of ammunition. He told his soldiers to retreat while he would stay and delay the British with an empty weapon. Dr. Joseph Warren gave his life so others could live to fight again. This has been The Making of America. I'm Michael Emerson, and you can visit us at jeffersonmediagroup.com.
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0: All right, now's the time for you to call in to be on the after show. We can knock things around a little bit more. We have a little bit more time. We don't have the constrictions of hard breaks, commercial breaks we've got to hit. Hey, look, that's just broadcast TV or radio in this case, just the way it is. By the way, if you haven't looked at some of our videos, by all means, check out YouTube. But we are putting more and more videos of our videos on Facebook, the Gun Talk Facebook page. And we're getting, I was going to say thousands of views. That's not true. We're getting millions. Actually, we're getting hundreds of millions of views on Facebook on our gun videos. And some of them are a little bit longer. Some of them are very short. We're talking 10 seconds at a time. You never know what's going to be there. But, yeah, check out our Facebook page for Gun Talk. And then, of course, I'm over on X a fair amount of time. You can go follow me. I'm at Gun Talk is how I am. You know, that's my label or handle or whatever you call it over on X, formerly Twitter. It's a fun place for conversations, and also you get a lot of Second Amendment news there. I try to share that as much as I can. Right now we've got some conversations going on about this guy in Twin Falls, Idaho, who used his suppressed, silenced, whichever you prefer, pistol to shoot back at a guy who's murdering people with an AR. What we're finding out is that the fella in Twin Falls, his name is Jordan Salinas, is a serious gun person, serious self-defense protector kind of guy. Different attitude from most people. Takes it, you know, beyond serious. It's a way of life for him. And, you know, that may not be for you. But it also is one of those reminders that if you're going to think of yourself as a sheepdog, if you're going to think of yourself as a protector, thinking about it, imagining yourself as that, actually doesn't do you a lot of good. I mean, not that it does you no good at all. It does kind of prepare you mentally, but you also have to do some other things. You got to choose a good gun, sighting system, holster rig. You got to go get some training. Training is not practice. Once again, training is not practice, and practice is not training. The two are not the same thing. Training involves an instructor. If there's no instructor there, it's not training, which means you got to go take a class or a bunch of classes. Got to make a commitment. Or you can just say, you know, I'm just going to let it happen. Whatever happens, I'll take my chances. I don't like that. And for me, I'm not a laissez-faire kind of guy. I'm going to do what I can to prepare. Understanding, look, I get it, understanding that it may not be enough. It may be that nothing's enough. You get a black swan event, somebody walks up behind you in the street and hits you in the back of the head with a baseball bat, there was nothing you could do, and that's just the way it goes. But there's no preparation that can take care of that anyway, so why worry about it? But there are things you can prepare for, things that will help you in situations where you can help somebody else, where you can save somebody. You see somebody being abducted. See somebody being beaten. Maybe you go get involved. That's a personal decision you got to make. But if somebody's coming after you and your loved ones, someone's gone nuts in a road rage incident, do you have what you need both in the way of physical ability and equipment and the mental makeup and the preparation and the will to do what needs to be done? And when you need that action, you need it right now, no hesitation. Give me a call. Let me know how you prepare for that. Our number is 866-TALK-GUN. In the meantime, go out, do a little shooting. Take somebody with you to the range. Think about being prepared all the time. And every time you walk out of your house, you need to have that gun with you. Every time? Yes, every time, because evil shows up when you least expect it. Just ask those folks in Idaho.
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10: 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Hello, everyone. I'm your host, Ed Adams, and alongside the legendary Merle Arbo. And Merle, I hope you got your boots strapped on tight, because we have a powerhouse lineup of industry icons, elite science, and heavy-duty horsepower headed your way.
11: Wow. You know, legendary. I like that. I've come way up in the world. Hey, the energy is through the roof today. Leading things off, we are joined by none other than Texas Cowboy Hall of Fame legend and Road to the Horse World Champion, Craig Cameron. He is the mastermind between Extreme Cowboy Racing and a host of RFD TV's award-winning shows, Ride Smart. 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
10: And I love listening to Craig, but hold on to your hats, because we're just getting warmed up. We're also diving deep into the elite performance of equine wellness with Amber Massey, a brilliant professional animal scientist with a powerhouse founder of Marquee Equine Nutrition. 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
11: And finally, we are bringing out the ultimate heavy hitters. We've got Lane Sonker in the studio to give us an exclusive look at the spectacular Royal KC Draft Horse Show coming to the American Royal Complex this October 1st through 3rd. Ed, this just isn't any show. This is a classic series world finals, where six horse hitch teams from across the United States and Canada go head to head for massive prizes and the ultimate world champion title.
10: Oh, this is going to be something really fun to watch. Well, it's all about better horses, better horsemanship, and the ultimate cowboy lifestyle. All right, so grab yourself a cup of coffee and settle in, because we've got your Better Cattle update with the trusted voice of agriculture, Mark Oppold. Mark?
12: Well, thanks, Ed. Great to be with everybody here as we head into mid-September, and the activity continues here The Husker Harvest Days are wrapping up in Grand Island, Nebraska. It's a great show. I know, Ed, you have been out there many times, Grand Island. They have an emphasis on livestock that other shows don't. It's always great to have been out there many, many years. Have a sister that lived in Grand Island for many years, so it had a free home, free place to stay. But beyond that, it was always great to follow the Farm Progress Show and head to the Western Corn Belt and Husker Harvest Day. So again, and the difference, two differences from the show. A lot of the same vendors and exhibitors there with their new machinery and new technology. But Husker Harvest Days had a emphasis on livestock and the livestock handling, and they also irrigation, but other shows didn't. So again, hopefully weather did cooperate. Didn't every day in Boone, Iowa. They had a little bit of rain and some lightning during the show there. Cattle on Feed Report coming at the end of the week. As today here, Ed, I don't have any numbers from estimates of the Cattle on Feed Report. It comes after the close of Friday, so it'll be next Monday before the trade can react to that. But reaction so far, the Goldman roll continues here in the live cattle complex. October cattle open interest, though, fell sharply here last week, over 9,000 contracts in just one day. Overall, open interest was dropped just over 4,000, though. So again, a strong trading volume. We understand volume there has been the highest in a couple of weeks. Again, it's the extreme heat moving further south into the southern plains of Texas. But again, and some rain is certainly helpful as well. The cash trade stronger this week. We take a look at the October live cattle. And by the way, a lot of that golden roll, traders rolling out of October into December and into the November feeder cattle, picking up some steam, and December lean hogs, for that matter, rolling out of October into those deferred contracts. Now, not deferred. Boy, December was a long way away here. It seemed like a couple of months ago, Ed, but here we are. Moving to the fourth quarter. So looking at live cattle, we think we're going to put that 220, 221 as a target from early August high. Support would be down there at around the 214, 215 level. Again, we mentioned that break in the heat. Show list way down from last week, especially Nebraska, Colorado show list down, I believe, was like some 5,000 head from last week to this week. Again, a good portion of the long speculators are gone now, and the cattle complex managed money net long nearer 2-year lows in here. So I guess we say that in our view, the futures are in firm hands here, that are folks that are truly in the cattle business, and that's always good news for a more stable market. Hopefully we see that. Looking at the a feeder cattle complex, again, they're targeting numbers, and a lot of that, again, they're rolling out of the nearby contracts for feeder cattle from the September into November. So we're going to be looking at that 325, the 328 level, actually, and support down there around 318, 317. On the November feeder cattle as the folks get into that. Well, just to be helpful again, we're looking at the hog trade too here, watching 84.90. We know that some of these livestock producers don't just have cattle, they have hogs too. So to be helpful, watching at 84.90 on October lean hogs from early September. Well, that's going to do it for us here because we head into, again, the last half of September. It'll be interesting here, and we'll be here to try to sort it out for you. Ed, hope everybody has a profitable week ahead.
10: All right. Thank you, Mark. Well, it's going to be a great ride. So tighten up your cinch, settle back into that saddle. I'm your host, Ed Adams.
11: And I'm Merle Arbo.
10: And we'll be right back right after these messages.
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0: Thank you, guys. Thank you so much for having me. That was quite a build-up right there.
10: Well, you deserved it here. So, you know what? I appreciate you coming on our show, and we're going to talk all about horses here. You know, a little bit about some of the conversations we're having. A lot of trainers across the country is that we're kind of lacking some colt starters out there. And, you know, self-confession here, because I have a three-year-old, and God knows it's all about me, Merle, and being totally transparent. So Craig's going to help me out on this one. So, you know, Craig, you're famous for the success of Road to the Horse. So let me ask you a question. What is the very first thing you like to look at when assessing a completely unbroke horse?
0: Well, you know, again, I want to go in there with a great attitude. It's all about working with the horse, not against the horse, not getting in a rush, not getting in a hurry. You know, you must present things to those horses in a way they can understand, and you've got to give them the time it takes for them to understand. And that's where every horse might be a little bit different. You know, people say to me sometimes, Craig, if you could give me one piece of advice, what would it be? I'd say to just slow everything down. Go slow. You know, don't get in a rush. Don't get in a hurry. I think if you're forcing anything on the horses, you're barking up the wrong tree. So work with those horses. Recognize the change in a try. Be sure to reward that change, reward that try, no matter how small it is. And again, that's going to be your building block. That's going to be your foundation. You want to lay a good one of trust, respect, confidence. You know, remember, those are all things that are gained. You either gain them or you lose them. So you better watch out the way you're presenting things to those horses.
11: Well, and Craig, what is the most common mistake you think most riders make, you know, when they're trying to do all that with a young horse?
0: I think it's just getting in too big a hurry. You know, they want to make things happen right now. You know, they want to work at the results. You know, I keep saying work the process. The process will take you to the results. So if a guy would just slow things down, you know, put in those pauses, you know, people are just in a hurry. So to me, I recognize when that horse gives a little bit. I'm saying to that horse, hey, you give, I give. You yield, I'll yield. You be soft, and I'll be soft. And before you know it, we're working together. See, it's not about making him do things. You got to fix it up. Let him find it. You know, don't make it happen. Just set it up and let it happen. In other words, you want to work more on yourself than you do on that horse. Because I tell you true, when you get good, that horse will get good. So again, you're working on what? When I say yourself, I'm talking about your feel, your timing, your rhythm, your tempo, your balance, your patience, your consistency, your understanding of the horse. You won't come in the world knowing how to work or ride a horse. That's something that you'll have to learn. And you got to remember, whether it's for you, for me, or for the horse, learning takes time. Learning takes time.
10: You know, I liked what you said on that. And, you know, talk about your motto, your philosophy here with Ride Smart. You know, and we've seen that all the time. So for our listening audience out there, if you haven't seen it, Extreme Cowboy Racing, EXCA, that's Craig's mantra right there. And Craig, the one thing that I've noticed when you watch the EXCA is you see really good riders out there, but then you see really good riders that are truly communicating with the horse as you throw everything at them at the EXCA. That is something that, how does that rider make that transition?
0: Well, I think, again, you got to work them today like they are today, do a good job, and guess what? Maybe tomorrow they'll be a little bit better. You have to be consistent. You know, consistency is a big deal with horses and horsemanship. You know, over here we ride our horses, you know, 5 or 6 days a week, you know, at least, you know, working with those horses, presenting things slowly, giving them a chance to learn, and even a chance to make a mistake, you know. Always say if you learn from the mistakes, whether it's for you or for me or the horse, then it's a productive mistake. So, you know, you just want to fix it up where you got to be a good enough teacher, a good enough communicator, that your idea becomes the horse's idea. Encourage the right thing. Discourage the wrong thing. Direct and support. Be good to these horses. When that horse is coming through, you got to give something back. You know, rest, relief, relaxation, reward, a pet on the neck, a pause in there. Those pauses, man, that's where they learn. That's where they gentle up. You know, and that's where they think. These horses are good thinkers, you know. And so if you offer it up, like I say, in a good way, man, you'd be surprised. Those horses, they just won't let you down.
11: You know, that's exactly right. I think I watch a really good horseman, and what they have is timing and that pause, and it's that release. You have to learn to feel that release. But I think, Craig, there's probably some riders out there that maybe are dealing with like a fear or anxiety or something after an accident. And so they maybe tend not to release or not to give back. What would you tell them to help rebuild their confidence and reward that again?
0: Yeah, just remember, listen, you know, people always ask me, Craig, where do you start? You know, especially after something like an incident or something. You know, I always say the beginning would be good, be nice. Every day is a new beginning for you and for that horse. So again, to gain that confidence back, you know, just go slow, really warm those horses up. I think if you'll get out there and move those horses around on a lunge line or a round pen or something like that and get the fresh off those horses, guess what? You're going to always get a better ride. You're going to feel more confident. You'll get that fresh off those horses. So,
10: and if you're just joining us, we're talking to Craig Cameron with Ride Smart. And Craig is a professional horse trainer, and he has been in the industry for a long time. Craig, I'm not going to ask you how old you are, but I will tell you.
0: 77 years old. I don't care. Shug, there's no sense hiding. Anybody could look it up if they wanted to. But you know what? You know, that's just what it, you know, it just boils down to a lot of experience. You know, I say experience, the one thing you can't buy, one thing nobody can give to you, but maybe one, in a way, your most valuable asset. So, but as long as I'm staying healthy and, you know, I work out every day, or I ride horses every day, shucks, just this month, I've been to Nashville, New Jersey, Florida, just got back from Santa Fe, headed to the NRS arena this weekend to do a deal. And then after that, shoots, I'll be doing some clinics here. You know, if I stay busy, I stay with it, stay active, keep a riding, you know, I've always heard to be great at anything, you got to do it every day. So if we can stay fit, active, physically, mentally, emotionally, shoot, I hope I just keep on a rolling. You know, heck, I love them horses and I love being horseback.
10: Well, you know, that's a loaded question here that I'm going to ask you then. So, you know, you've been in the business for all this time. So, and you've seen a lot. So what are some of the things that the modern horse owners are doing that are doing better than what we used to do? And where do you think they're falling short of what they should be doing that we used to do? It's kind of a loaded question there.
0: Well, I think we have better horses in a way. You know, we're breeding some really nice horses. You know, they're really put together nice. You know, I think some of the things we maybe could do better would be slow down a little bit. We're asking a lot of these horses, you know, in a short time, right. You know, when they're very young, you know what I'm saying? So, again, just to slow down the process a little bit. I think these horses would say sounder, longer. You know, I know we've got a lot of events, you know, you get into the fraternities and all that stuff. But, again, the horse, you just got to think about it. You know, they're young. We're asking a lot of things. We could just slow that process down a little bit, allow them to learn, allow them to mature, not just physically, but mentally as well. You know, I think we could keep these horses sounder for a lot longer. But gosh, we got a lot of great horses today. And one of the good things, there's a lot of information available, you know, but just remember there's more than one way to do things, the right way or the correct way, you know, so find a balance of those, you know, and don't ask too much of yourself, of your horse. Try to be a friend to all of them, be a friend to all them ponies and be good to them, you know. Always say you're just one thing without that horse. You're just a foot. And so, yeah, I'd rather be horseback, you know.
10: For our listening audience that are listening to you, you know, how to become a professional clinician, what is the most important piece of advice you want to give them? And you're still giving clinics out there. So what would you recommend? How do they get a hold of you? How do they get in touch with you? How do they get into your clinics? And do you recommend this type of profession going down the road?
0: Well, you can always find us at, you know, Ride Smart Horsemanship or Craig Cameron Horsemanship or Cole Cameron, my son, who's following in the footsteps, just doing a heck of a job. Man, he's making a great horse. Really proud of him. So, yeah, and we got a great place here at the Double Horn Ranch. We got, you know, just about everything. We got beautiful arenas, you know, all tree covered. It's just gorgeous. And, you know, we have challenge trails and obstacle courses, and we have cattle here, you know, and I call it cross training to get a little mixture of both. But, you know, if a guy wants to, is interested in horses and horsemanship, you want to follow that trail, you know, and it's not always going to be easy, you know. You got to remember sometimes, you know, some people get are really soft. In other words, they get offended if you correct them. But, you know, and people say, well, you're yelling at me. I tell them, I'm not yelling, I'm coaching. Say, you know, that's what it's all about. That's what it's all about. I'm trying to help you. And you got to have a little bit of a tough skin. You know, horsemanship is a tough business. So, again, you're willing to learn. You know, you got to be able to accept that correction. You got to be accountable for things that you do and don't do. Shucks, that's how you're going to learn. One of my mottos, and I don't just say it, I really try to live it. I say, Craig, hey, and I say it to my people that are here at the clinics. Hey, our motto today, ride better today than we did yesterday. Don't just talk the talk. You got to walk the walk. You got a conscientious effort to really do that. How do you do it? Just like we said before, working on yourself. Because when we get good, heck, those horses get good.
10: Professional horse trainer, Craig Cameron. You can check him out at craigcameron.com at the Double Horn Ranch in Texas. Craig, I want to thank you for joining Better Horses Radio. Tell everybody that they can see your schedule right on your website and keeping that up. And we appreciate everything you do. And above all, we appreciate you coming on our show.
0: Hey, guys, thank you so much for having me. A privilege and an honor to get a chance to visit with you guys. Hey, keep up your great work. I love what you're doing for horses and people. And shoot, I'm ready to be back on anytime you have me. Hey, you guys keep riding like a champion. I'm Craig Cameron. I'll see you down the trail.
10: There you go, everyone. All right, I want everybody to stay with us. We're going to have more Better Horses coming your way. I'm Ed Adams.
11: And I'm Merle Arbo.
10: And we'll be right back right after these messages.
1: Unsettled weather will continue to impact a good portion of the area early in our forecast, but we do have some high pressure building in towards the middle of the week, bringing much quieter weather to a good portion of the region. But until then, we'll have quite a bit of cloud cover early on. We'll see those temperatures overnight dipping down into the 50s across the western and northwestern portions of the region, warmer as you head to the south and east, with lows in the low to mid 60s. We'll also have lots of clouds, spotty showers and storms, especially in southeastern Kansas, northeastern Oklahoma, across western portions of Kansas, and a few spotty showers and storms across southeastern and southwestern portions of Nebraska. Monday could see a few showers and storms, especially in southwestern Kansas and the Oklahoma Panhandle area, as well as the southeastern Nebraska, looking fairly quiet elsewhere. From the Weatherology Weather Center, I'm meteorologist Laura Lockwood.
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10: 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I'm your host, Ed Adams.
3: And I'm Merle Arbo. Ed, hey, glad to have you again with us.
10: Well, thank you very much. This is a lot of fun. And you know what, Merle? This is what I love about this show. You know, it's just solid horse facts. So if you want your horse performing at an absolute peak, you're going to want to grab a pen and paper for this next segment. We are going to dive into the world of high-performance equine health and taking the guesswork out of the feed bucket.
3: That's right, Ed. Feeding these athletes isn't just about throwing grain into a feeder anymore. It's down to the science. And joining us right now to talk about cutting-edge nutrition is a true expert in the field. She is a professional animal scientist, a Level 3 equine nutrition advisor, and the founder of Marquee Equine Nutrition, Amber Massey.
10: You know what? And Amber specializes in everything from advanced forage testing to managing complex metabolic issues. So helping riders build top-tier health from the inside out. Plus, she's also an accomplished author, an avid trail rider, and a true horsewoman. So let's bring Amber Massey to the show. Amber, welcome to Better Horses Radio.
4: Thanks so much for having me. I'm excited to share this with your listeners today.
10: So we have lots of conversations about forage and hay testing, all of that kind of fun stuff. So, you know, when you talk about forage and the true foundation of the horse's diet, a lot of folks just kind of throw flakes over the fence and say, hey, we're good. So from your perspective as a professional in testing hay, it's so critical. What are we missing when we don't test our hay?
4: Oh, I think there's a lot that can be missed. And forage really is the foundation of our horses' diets. And as an NFTA certified hay sampler, I kind of take my job very seriously. It may look simple, just climbing over hay bales and drilling a couple cores, but really is there really is a science behind it. And so it's just been great to be able to partner with some locals in the area and be able to advance our horses' nutrition.
3: Well, Amber, I know you mentioned that a horse can look overweight, but kind of still suffer from major nutritional deficiencies. How can a person look at their horse and their body condition to tell, man, is my feed program actually working, or is, you know, is this, what am I missing?
4: You know, just because a horse passes the eye test doesn't necessarily mean that they're receiving all of the nutrition that they need. If you think about a balance, that's what we're looking at as far as calories in and calories out. And just like people, you know, we want to balance our calories in and calories out to be able to maintain weight. Our horses can be balanced calorically, but deficient nutritionally. Or on the flip side, they could be in excess nutritionally. The big difference there is feeding according to the directions on your feed bag. You know, understanding, you know, the directions are there for a reason. You know, if it says you need to feed your hardworking horse 4 to 6 pounds, well, they're not just saying 4 to 6 pounds because they want to sell more feed. It's because that's what it takes to be able to meet your horse's nutrient requirements. And understanding the nuance of that is more than just looking at your horse and saying, hey, my horse is shiny, it's doing its job, everything must be okay. It's more than just the eye test.
10: And Amber, you partnered up with places like the Carolina Hay and Feed to do independent hay sampling. So what are the main numbers in lab analysts like sugar, starch, and stuff that the owner needs to look for?
4: Yeah, so that partnership has actually sort of taken hay supplying in my area up a notch, because what I'm able to do is actually handpick hay that fits clients' needs and barn needs. So when I take these hay samples and I send them off to Equa Analytical, it gives me some really great numbers. It gives me numbers like digestible energy. That would be, you know, what we think of as calories from a human nutrition perspective. Crude protein, which is not the amino acid level, but it's the crude protein. It's the number we have to look at on these analysis. That's going to be like building our muscle, you know, managing top line on our horses. The NSCs, the sugar and starches, are very much so a buzzword in our industry right now because it's very, very important for our metabolically challenged animals to have NSC levels that they can deal with appropriately. You know, when I see a hay test and as sampled that those NSCs are below 10%, that's really great for serving those horses that are sugar sensitive. And then the unsung heroes of the hay analysis that I like to look at are the ADF and the NDF. Those are actually the fiber fractions on our hay sample. The ADF tells us how digestible that particular hay is, if the horse is going to be able to bring it into their gastrointestinal system, break it down, and use the components. And the NDF is what we call, you know, in simple terms, the palatability. It tells us how old that hay is. And I don't mean old as in sitting on the shelf. I mean how mature it was when it was cut. When that NDF number is a little bit higher, then we're going to have our horses turning their noses up a little bit more and leaving some hay on the ground. And so it's not a matter of, you know, my horse doesn't like Timothy hay. It's a matter of your horse doesn't like that overly mature Timothy hay. So people get surprised all the time when I tell them I can look at a hay analysis and tell them how their horse is going to look on it and if their horse is going to eat it. So I think getting your hay sampled is truly foundational if you really want to take your horse's nutrition to the next level.
3: And Amber, I know, especially the show horse world now is way more educated than they used to be about gastric ulcers, but it is a constant battle. And for some horses, it's literally the difference between a great ride and a terrible horse at the horse show. Can you explain maybe a little bit about the fiber mat in the horse's stomach and how proper forage can act as a buffer?
4: You know, truly, the fiber mat is one of my favorite demonstrations that I like to do at speaking events. And so I'm going to do my best to explain it to you without being able to do a visual, but you can see I'm using my hands a lot over here. So if you think of your horse's stomach as like a tall sort of round vase, and if you take a marker and you draw a line around the middle of that vase, you can think of that as your horse's stomach. In the bottom section of your horse's stomach, below that line, is what we call the glandular mucosa, and above that line is the squamous. So the bottom part is actually designed to be able to come in contact with stomach acid, whereas the top part is not. So we want to keep the horse's stomach acid below that line. Well, if you take that same vase and you add some water to it and you shake it a little bit, just move it slowly from side to side, you'll notice that that water sort of splashes up a little bit higher above that line in your glass vase. So if you think about that being acid and it coming in contact with that delicate part of the horse's stomach, the part that's above the line, that's where we can get squamous ulcers. Now, if you take that same vase, that same water, and you chop up some hay and you put it on top, you'll notice that the hay floats there. And if you take that vase and you shift it side to side, you'll notice that the water doesn't splash up anymore. The significance of that is we notice that that acid is no longer coming into contact with the delicate upper part of the horse's stomach. Those would be what we consider squamous ulcers, and that's how the fiber mat interacts with that. The interesting thing about that is pellet feeding and cube feeding do not respond the same way. They don't float on top of the stomach contents in the same way that the hay does. And so really, in very simple terms, and in a very cost-effective way, feeding our horse some hay prior to riding them is a very proactive thing we can do to assist in protecting our horse.
10: I feel like I need to take notes here, guys. if you're just joining us, we're talking to Amber Massey. She's a professional level 3 equine nutritional advisor and professional. Hey, Amber, I want to like move over, if we can, talk a little bit about metabolic issues and talk about what's incredibly common these days is this customized science-backed diets change the quality of life for horses in insulin resisting and chronic tying up. So has it been a big change in your from your perspective?
4: I think it's significant in that we are becoming more aware of these conditions and we're starting to test for these conditions more. Conditions like insulin dysregulation obviously is where our horses are susceptible to the sugars that they eat. And making sure that we're not just assuming that because our horse is overweight, they're automatically metabolic, but actually getting our vet to come out and take an insulin test on our horses to make sure that we're managing them appropriately. Because we could just have a fat horse that's not as insulin dysregulated. And interestingly enough, insulin dysregulated horses aren't always fat. They can also be underweight too. So it's truly a metabolic concern and not just a body condition concern.
3: Well, and Amber, you know, weather plays a huge role in pastures and hay quality. So what are your tips for, you know, maybe transitioning a horse?
4: We could just have a fat horse that's not as insulin dysregulated. And interestingly enough, insulin dysregulated horses aren't always fat. They can also be underweight too. So it's truly a metabolic concern and not just a body condition concern.
3: Well, and Amber, you know, weather plays a huge role in pastures and hay.

0: that? How can we help our seasonal transitions?
1: So I think it's important to understand, what sort of forage you have in your pastures. Do we have a cool season pasture? Do we have, a warm season pasture? And what time of year are we talking about? If we have brought our horses in for the winter and we're trying to protect our pastures for the spring, then when we start introducing our horses to that spring grass, kind of the rule of thumb is to introduce them 15 minutes at a time each day until we get up to 2 hours. And at that point, we could consider our horses acclimated to that. I think that usually takes about 2 weeks. And I know it seems like a pain, but it's much bigger of a pain when our horse has laminitic. And of course, sometimes our metabolic horses aren't able to be turned out on pasture at all. So again, knowing your horse's metabolic status is important.
2: 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Amber is a level 3 equine nutritional advisor. Amber, I want to thank you for coming on board. I got to tell you, I always feel like I got to go to class when you come on board. So thank you very much. Love to have you come back as we get into the fall season and we get right into the winter, which is going to come faster than we think.
1: Sounds great. Thank you so much.
2: All right, everyone, I want you to stay with us. We got more better horses coming your way. I'm your host, Ed Adams.
0: And I'm Merle Arbo.
2: And we'll be right back right after these messages.
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9: 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A Football Friday look at K-Prep's top-ranked teams starting in six-man football. Weskin leads the way at number one ahead of Tescott, Ingalls, South Barber, and Otis Bison. Moving to eight-man football, where the defending champion Hanover Wildcats are ranked number one ahead of Axtell, Little River,

0: Sylvan Lucas, and Hodgman County. The Leopards of Lincoln are the top-ranked team in 8-man Division 1 after putting up 78 points last week. Number 2 is South Central, then Wichita County, Central Plains, and Oswego. 1A top 5 from K-Prep, Sterling on top, defending champions ahead of Inman, Rossville, Smith Center, and Thomas More Prep. 2A football led by Sabetha, then Silver Lake, Council Grove, Garden Plain, and southeast of Saline. The 3A top 5, Andale, Cheney, Holcomb, Jeff West, and Heston. It's Bishop Miege, number 1 ranked in Class 4A, then St. Thomas Aquinas, Eudora, Great Bend, and Wamego. In Class 5A, the top 5, Cape and Mount Carmel, St. James Academy, Baser Linwood, Hayes, and Blue Valley. And top ranked in Class 6A, Mill Valley, number 1, Derby, Manhattan, Mays, and Lawrence Free State make up the top 5. Top ranked teams from K-Preps, high school football, in the Kansas Sports Spotlight.
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2: 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I'm Ed Adams, alongside my co-host, the one and only Merle Arbo. And Merle, I got to tell you, the energy in this studio today is absolutely electric. And that's because we're talking about pure, unadulterated horsepower coming right into our backyard.
3: If you like them big, beautiful, and athletic, no, I'm not talking about the Kansas City Chiefs. Go Chiefs. You are in for a massive treat. For years, the equine world has known Kansas City as a hub for top-tier competition in draft horses. But this October, they are going to take it to a whole new level.
2: You know, and we're talking from October 1st through October 3rd, the historic American Royal Complex will play host to the grand finale of the Draft Horse World, the World's Six Horse Hitch Classic Series Finals. Now, we're talking about the most elite teams from all across North America coming face-to-face live for the ultimate championship right here in Kansas City.
3: It's going to be a sight to behold, that's for sure. Hey, the sheer size, the precision, the thundering sound of those hooves moving as one big unit is something that experience in person. And joining us in the studio today to give us an inside track on how this massive event came together is a legendary professional draft horse trainer, Budweiser Clydesdale driver, and the driving force behind Royal KC Draft Horse Show, none other than Lane Sonker. Lane, welcome to Better Horses Radio.
4: Hey, thank you all for having me.
2: Hey, Lane, now there's a lot of excitement going on here, so let's just talk about the event itself. Now, the North American Six Horse Hitch Classic Series, this is a full season. So from a logistical standpoint, what does it take to coordinate bringing the absolute 15 top point earners across North America to Kansas City?
4: Well, it's funny that you brought up the Chiefs because it's kind of like a football season, right? So all these hitches and horses and teams are basically have a regular season throughout the whole country, going from show to show, earning points to try to qualify for the Classic Series World Finals. And we brought that here to Kansas City and here for the next 4 years as well after that. So we're very excited. And I mean, it takes a lot for these teams to get to this final destination, the Super Bowl, if you will, of the Draft Horse World.
2: You know, you brought up the Chiefs again, and this is truly a spectator sport, and you are going to be well involved in this. So you're kind of like the co-superintendent and the ringman there at the Royal Kansas City Draft Show. So what exactly does your job look to on these massive hitches when they come into the arena? What do you have to do to keep everything safe and running smoothly?
4: Well, the ringman job that I'll be doing is just one of many things that whole week that I'll be doing with coordinating the whole show, getting everybody there, getting all the decorating done, and just making sure the show runs smoothly. But as far as in the ring goes, I'll be down there with the judges. We have three different judges, one for every night. So you get a new set of eyes on all these horses and these teams coming in there. And my job is just to kind of coordinate where they're going in the ring. Whenever the ring man wants me to, I signal to the announcers and have them tell the exhibitors to reverse across the center of the ring. Once everybody's reversed across the center of the ring and back on the rail, they'll go down to a walk, which I will signal back to the announcer for them to tell them to walk. They'll do that for 5 to 10 seconds, and they'll go back up to a trot. And once the judge feels like he's got a good eyes on him and that he's seen enough, then he'll kind of tell me that we need to start the lineup, and I'll signal back to the announcers as to who needs to start the lineup and bring them into the center of the ring. And then once they're there, then the judge goes around and gets an up-close look at the horses, the wagon, the harness, everything. This is kind of the meticulous part of it where they try to nitpick you a little bit. And once they're done looking over everything, then they tell the drivers to back the whole six-horse hitch. They'll back up a couple steps and then pull back forward. And once they're done with everybody in that heat, then we dismiss that heat and bring in the next heat. So it's quite the ordeal. I just try to stay out of the way the best I can and make sure everything goes as smooth as possible.
3: Well, and Lane, I've had the privilege to, we were there last year and we were at the state fair, Missouri State Fair, and watched the draft horse shows. And there are specific things that they are looking for when they're being judged. Could you go into a little detail on maybe, like the precision or confirmation or movement, or what's the judge looking for out there when he's examining them?
4: Yeah, for sure. I mean, first thing that they're doing when they're coming in is just kind of seeing their presence, kind of seeing their tempo and their speed. They're also looking for soundness. Nobody in there that's lame or misstepping or anything like that. And then after that, they see that that they have that. Then now they're just kind of seeing the whole team wanting to work together. So picture it as the hitch is going by you. There's three sets of teams and a six horse hitch. And so when they come by you, realistically, all you want to see is three horses, because you want to see each team working together and in unison, pulling the same amount of weight and going the same speed or tempo. And they're just kind of, wanting to see good headsets, athleticism of them, how high their front end can be, how tall their heads can be, looking at the movement in their hind end, and just kind of seeing how good the driver is driving them as well. So that's just some of the things that they're looking for.
2: And if you're just joining us, we're talking to Lane Sunker at the Royal Kansas City Draft Show. And, one of the things that we'd like to talk about is the family that's going out there to the American Royal Complex. Now, this is going to be October 1st through the 3rd. It's truly a spectator sport. So what's the best way to experience the show, and how can they get tickets, and how can they really get involved into the specific performances that they may be missing out there?
4: Yeah, so like you all said, it's going to be October 1st, 2nd, and 3rd. Thursday, Friday, we have boarding sessions starting at 10 and evening sessions starting at 6 o'clock. You can go on our website at royalkcdrafthorseshow.com and purchase your tickets. We sell one-day passes and three-day passes. Obviously, the three-day pass is the way to go, because you're going to want to watch each performance and kind of see how good of a judge you are. And Saturday afternoon, starting at 10 a.m., all the classes will start, and they'll just all go one after another. And Saturday is the championship Saturday, so you're going to see each division there be a champion crowned. So that's something to see, the hard work put in all season long, all year long, to get to this end game, basically, and be crowned a world champion. So yeah, for sure, get your tickets. Like I said, royalkcdrafthorseshow.com, and for there at October 1st, 2nd, and 3rd. We have Cavenders as one of our sponsors, and they generously donated several $100 gift cards. So if you do happen to show up and buy tickets at the door, or if you bought tickets online when you come in, we're going to have a table set up there for a ticket drawing for these Cavenders gift cards. So that's just a little added bonus for coming and watching these big, powerful, majestic animals. And there's kind of something for everybody, whether you're just a fan of draft horses in general, or the driving aspect of it, or the riding aspect, because this year is the first year that they have added the riding division in the World Finals and the Classic Series points. So what that entails is they have two age limits. So it's 19 and above and 18 and under. And then both of those divisions have English and Western. So like I said, adding the riding division in there. And also at the finals, you have your halter horses, your youth card exhibitors, your classic card exhibitors, and your classic six exhibitors. So it's going to be three jam-packed days of all you can handle draft horses.
2: And it's starting as early as 10 o'clock. And again, those dates are October 1st through the 3rd. It'll be held at the historic American Royal Complex. And we're talking about the World Six Horse Hitch Classic Series Finals. These are the best of the best. This is kind of like the Super Bowl of football. And speaking of football, let's put another tie to this. Only our listening audience are going to hear this exclusively. And Lane, I'm going to let you announce it here. But I think we have a special flag person that used to be with the Chiefs.
4: We do, yep. This year we brought in Susie Arbo, who rode war paint in Arrowhead Stadium all those years and presented a flag in there. So she's going to be bringing in the American and Canadian flag every session for us to kick things off. So we're very excited about that.
2: That's exciting. I really like to meet that trainer who got to teach that war paint to ride around that stadium.
3: Earl, he's not, I have, and he's not that impressive.
2: Lane Sunker, everyone, for co-superintendent and ringman at the Royal Kansas City Draft Horse Show. And you know what, Merle? That's going to be a great event coming to Kansas City.
3: Yeah, you're definitely going to want to try to be there in person if you can and see these beautiful animals and hear them come down that dirt path and just feels like an earthquake.
2: It's awful exciting. All right, everyone, that wraps up another episode of Better Horses. 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

0: This is The Making of America from the Jefferson Media Group. His teammates named him the Shark because the future Olympic world record holder Mark Spitz, who began swimming races at age 2, was no stranger to competition. Before entering the Olympics, he held 17 national records and one world record, and that was before the age of 10. In his own words, his performance at the 1968 Olympics was disappointing, but he returned in 1972 determined to do better, and he did. At the 20th Olympiad, Mark Spitz from Modesto, California, won 7 gold medals and broke 7 world records in the process. This has been The Making of America. I'm Michael Emerson, and you can visit us at jeffersonmediagroup.com.
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4: Unsettled weather will continue to impact a good portion of the area early in our forecast, but we do have some high pressure building in towards the middle of the week, bringing much quieter weather to a good portion of the region. But until then, we'll have quite a bit of cloud cover early on. We'll see those temperatures overnight dipping down into the 50s across the western and northwestern portions of the region, warmer as you head to the south and east, with lows in the low to mid 60s. We'll also have lots of clouds, spotty showers and storms, especially in southeastern Kansas, northeastern Oklahoma, across western portions of Kansas, and a few spotty showers and storms across southeastern and southwestern portions of Nebraska. Monday could see a few showers and storms, especially in southwestern Kansas and the Oklahoma Panhandle area, as well as the southeastern Nebraska, looking fairly quiet elsewhere. From the Weatherology Weather Center, I'm meteorologist Laura Lockwood.
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6: I'm Greg Bell, and we open with a thrilling offering of suspense. And later we'll travel to Metropolis for our weekly visit with the adventures of Superman. Suspense debuted on CBS Radio in 1942 and continued for more than 2 decades. For much of its run, top movie stars joined veteran radio actors each week. In the 1950s, though, with tighter budgets, the casting of famous film performers became infrequent, but the quality remained due to great writing, stellar production values, and those previously mentioned veteran radio actors. Leading this example of that is Harry Bartell. He was born in New Orleans, Louisiana back in 1913, primarily though raised in Houston, Texas. He graduated from Rice University in 1933 and also attended Harvard Business School. Radio was his first real and primary career, although he later did a fair amount of television and film work. With an interesting and youthful sounding voice, he was easy to pick out no matter what show he's working on. Joining Bartell in this offering, Charlotte Lawrence and Eve McVeigh, with Virginia Eiler, Hi Everback, Larry Thor, John Stevenson, Jack Crucian, and Sammy Ogg. It's from October 25th, 1955.
7: And now, tonight's presentation of radio's outstanding theater of thrills, Suspense. Tonight, we bring you transcribed a story of a prescription filled in error. We call it, To None a Deadly Drug. So now, starring Harry Bartell, here is tonight's suspense play, To None, a Deadly Drug.

0: Sometimes it can happen. A prescription handed a druggist, a slip-up somewhere, a dead person. When it does occur, it's news because it is almost unheard of. A druggist is a careful man, tempered in the tough crucible of pharmaceutical college, filtered by a board of examiners, sworn, as is a physician, to protect those he serves from wrong and harm. It almost never happens, but when it does, it can ruin a man, and it can ruin his wife. Manxville is on U.S. 99, near the junction of three main arteries. It's a small town, but it supports two drugstores. One is Foster's Pharmacy. It's owned and run by a young ex-GI pharmacist named Cal Foster. Next to his wife, Marion, he loves his pharmacy more than anything on earth. Cal has a soda fountain, but he lets a kid named Joe handle that. Cal's heart is with the gleaming scales and the sparkling bottles. That's where he was the evening it happened, typing a label for a prescription while Marion waited impatiently.
1: Cal, You promised. It's 6:30 and you promised.
2: Okay, honey, I shaved. Did you get my jacket from the cleaners?
1: Yes. It's a half-hour drive to the club and it's 6:30 already. Are you listening?
2: I'll just be a second. Mrs. Peabody lost her digitalis bottle. She's about to have a heart attack worrying about it.
1: Oh, she's as healthy as a horse. And you said you'd be ready at 6:30.
2: We'll just deliver this on the way to the dance.
1: Oh, no.
2: It's not far, and she's a nice old gal for a hypochondriac. Look, why don't you hang up the clothes sign on the door? I'll have another customer for sure. I'll just stick this label on her bottle and put on my jacket. Oh, too late.
1: Tell her you're closed.
2: I can't do that, darling. Yes, ma'am.
3: Hello. Can you fill a prescription for me, for my son?
2: Well, I think so. Let's see. Tippy Smith, elixir, phenobarbital, tincture, belladonna. What's the matter, fella? Stomachache?
4: No, I'm okay.
3: He isn't either. He just doesn't like medicine, that's all. But the minute we get back on the road, he'll be miserable.
2: Well, this will make him feel better. San Francisco doctor wrote this?
3: Yes. I meant to have it filled there, but I got a wire my husband's due back from Japan. He's a Navy man. And what with packing the car to go and meet him and getting Tip out of school and everything, I forgot. And now he's got the stomachache again. And I'm trying to make another 100 miles tonight.
2: Well, we'll fix him up.
3: How much will it be?
2: Let's see, about $1.75. Just take a minute.
1: Gosh, he's a rugged guy.
3: A kid has to be rugged for this sort of life. He's lived in half a dozen towns since he was born. No wonder he gets a stomachache.
1: Well, he must get bored on the road.
3: Oh, he sure does. But we listen to the radio and think up riddles and name cars. He knows every make of car on the road.
1: Where are you headed now?
3: Oh, the ship's coming into San... Tippy! Leave the comic book alone. You have a dozen in the car.
4: Okay. Hey, Mom.
3: Yes?
4: I don't really need the medicine. I feel all right.
3: Well, you're going to take it just the same.
2: All right, now, just make up a label. You can get it back on the road. Let's see. 15 drops of glass of water every 4 hours, 7 and 11 p.m., 3 and 7. You can start now if you want. It's almost 7, and then you won't have to stop on the road for a glass of water.
3: Oh, that's a good idea.
4: Well, I don't think it is. It isn't time, anyway.
3: Well, it's almost time.
4: Oh, no. Hey, Mom, while we're driving, we can play the game. Like the other time. You know, when I lose, I'll take the medicine.
3: Oh, all right.
2: There we are. Oh, excuse me, just a minute.
5: Hello.
1: Oh, that horrible phone.
5: Oh, yes, Mrs. Peabody.
1: I'm trying to get him to a dinner dance for the first time in 2 years.
5: Yes.
1: It's like getting a date with Marlon Brando.
3: Well, at least your husband's home nights.
1: I know. Must be awful. Oh, here, I'll put on the label and you can go.
5: Well, you see, there was
1: how much did he say it would be?
3: $175.
1: Out of two, as they say.
3: Oh, and it looks as if Tippy's brought a comic book, after all, with his dirty hands all over it.
1: The comic book, Tippy's on me.
3: Oh, well, thank you.
4: Yes. Thanks. Thanks a lot.
1: Good luck. Have a good trip.
5: Yes, Mrs. Peabody. I'm sorry. And I won't forget to drop it off. Goodbye. Oh, what a character.
2: Where's our customer?
1: I gave her the medicine and she left.
2: You gave it to her? What do you mean?
1: Well, I sold it to her, I mean. I pasted it on the label and sold it to her.
2: You what? Look, Marion, don't you ever, ever label a bottle in this store, do you understand?
1: Well, Cal, don't look at me that way. Let go of my arm.
2: I mean it, Marion.
1: I'm sorry if I usurped any of your prerogatives, Pastor. I didn't know it took a registered pharmacist to lick a label.
2: Well, in my store it does. Okay, let's forget it. Where's my jacket?
1: In the back. Here. Are you sure you don't want to wear your white coat so people will know you're a druggist? A pharmacist, I mean?
2: All right, that's enough of that. Okay. Are we all set? Safe lock, files closed, lights out. Let's roll, doll.
1: Has the stern disciple of Hygieia forgotten something?
2: Ooh, Mrs. Peabody's did you tell her she'll murder me. Just a second. Marion.
1: What?
2: What bottle did you give that woman?
1: What is it, Cal? What do you mean?
2: That woman, we've got to stop her. Where was she parked? Where'd she go?
1: Oh, what is it?
2: The bottle that's left on the sink. It's the kid's medicine. You gave her the digitalis. Now, where are they?
1: Well, no, Cal, I took the bottle that was
2: there. There were two bottles there, Marion, and two labels. The Belladonna's left and the digitalis label. Do you understand?
1: Oh, Cal.
2: Did she say where she was heading?
1: Well, to meet her husband, to meet his ship.
2: I know, but where?
1: I don't think she said.
2: Think.
1: What? She started to tell me, and then the boy, Tippy it was.
2: Come on.
1: He picked up a magazine. I can't remember, Cal. Maybe she didn't say.
2: Oh, Lord, digitalis.
1: If he takes it, what'll it do?
2: In that dosage, it'll probably kill him.

0: Mom?
1: Yes?
0: You think Dad'll know me?
1: What do you mean, will Dad know you?
0: Will he?
1: Well, of course he'll know you. Why wouldn't he?
0: Well, you said once he wouldn't.
1: I didn't.
0: Well, that time he called from Japan. You said he wouldn't know me now. Well, you did.
1: Oh, Tippy. That's just something people say. Of course he'll know you. Oh, and you and he have lots of fun together before he leaves again. Turn on the radio.
0: Okay.

0: And for Marge and Jim and the guys and dolls at the Maxville Drive-In. Hey, kids, now you watch that movie now, you hear me? And for the Caps in the Upper Valley. And for Matilda from her mother on her 16th, for sweet 16, honey. Sweet 16 to you. And for Donnie Arden.
1: Oh, we don't want that, well, Tippy. Try something else.
0: I'm just going to play the kind of crazy wax. That's what it's going to do. We got a real
1: that's
0: good
1: all
0: one
1: I get,
0: for
1: Mom.
0: You. So from Al, your DJ pal, and KRNX, the voice of the valley, here we are with Perfidia.
1: How's your stomach?
2: Well, it doesn't hurt a bit. I feel just fine. Boy, it's a nice night, isn't it?
1: Mm-hmm.
2: Do you like to drive, Mom?
1: Uh-huh.
2: When I get older, I'll help you with the driving. Jimmy drives for his folks sometimes.
1: He's 3 years older than you. And anyway, that's too young.
2: Hey, look at that lake over there, Mom.
1: Tippy.
2: What?
1: Stop it.
2: What?
1: You're trying to make me forget about the medicine, aren't you?
2: Well, you said we could play the game before I had to take the medicine.
1: Oh, all right. We'll start now. How many out-of-state licenses?
2: Well, five.
1: We won't see five in an hour. Two.
2: Oh, no, you'll see two right away. Three?
1: All right. Now, when I see three, you have to take your medicine. And what do you know? You see that car ahead?
2: Yeah. Oh, Mom, that isn't fair. Not the first car. We didn't really start yet.
1: Oh, yes, we did. See? Ohio. One down, two to go.
2: No more out of states. Uh-oh.
1: That doesn't look like a California plate to me, is it?
2: Oh, yes, it is, Mom.
1: Oh, you're right. Well, still two to go. Oh, the things I have to do to make you take a perfectly harmless little medicine.
2: I don't like that junk.
1: I'm beginning to believe that.
0: All right, now let's stop that record. Our goofy engineer, he put the... I wanted Artie Shaw's Perfidia. Well, which one's that? Is that that Perez somebody or something? It sounded like a free holy spinning there or something. Well, anyway, folks, you guys and dolls, this is old Al, your DJ pal, and I've got time for a couple of more phone requests here. For the 7 o'clock news. Hey, here's a call, one of the buttons there. Let me get the... Hello? Hello, who's this?
2: Mom.
0: Hi.
1: Yes? How far do we have to go?
2: Tonight?
1: Oh, about 100 miles.
2: Well, when will we get to San Diego?
0: Oh, 14. Oh. You're a little young.
1: Tippy, what's wrong?
2: Oh, nothing.
0: Yeah.
1: Does your stomach ache again?
2: Oh, no, honest, Mom, I'm okay. It doesn't hurt at all.
0: You what?
2: I want us to play the game.
1: It does hurt, doesn't it?
0: Right.
1: Oh, I think
0: here.
1: We better stop at the next place and give
0: all
1: you those drops.
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6: You are listening to None, a Deadly Drug. Tonight's presentation in radio's outstanding theater of thrills, Suspense. There are certain things a druggist learns in the School of Pharmacy. Certain things that have nothing to do with chemistry or toxicology or physiology. He learns the code of ethics, and he reads the oath of Hippocrates, and he knows that it applies to him as well as to the physician. To none will I give a deadly drug, even if solicited, nor will I counsel such. To none, a deadly drug. Yes, there are certain things a druggist learns in the School of Pharmacy. But no one tells him how to track down a woman with a common name, driving an unknown car on any one of three heavily traveled routes toward an unknown destination. For that, he gets the sheriff.
7: No, she didn't say where she was heading.
8: You sure she didn't tell your wife while you were in the back there?
7: Marion can't remember.
8: Is she okay? She kind of just sits there.
7: A little shocked, maybe.
8: Foster, I just don't see how you expect us to stop this woman. We got no license number, no make a car, last name is Smith. You don't know where she's heading, and with the traffic that we have here, I don't know.
7: We've got to stop her. What time is it?
8: 10 to 7. You said the first dose was at 7?
7: That's right. Hello.
9: Mr. Foster?
7: Yes, yes?
9: Ready on your call to San Francisco.
7: Oh, thank you. Hello, Dr. Peters?
10: This is Dr. Peters.
7: Doctor, this is Cal Foster. I got your number from a prescription. I'm a pharmacist in Manxville, Foster's Pharmacy.
10: Yes?
7: You treated a child named Tippy Smith, about 12 or 13, a Navy man's son. You wrote a prescription for Belladonna and Phenobarbital.
10: I think I recall. Go ahead.
7: Well, I made a mistake. He got Digitalis instead, the same dosage.
10: What?
7: Digitalis.
10: Well-built, rugged boy, blonde hair, pretty mother?
7: Yes, that's right.
10: Yes, I remember. Is he alive?
7: We can't find them. They're on the road. That's why I called.
10: Well, I'll do anything I can. Digitalis in that dosage.
7: Do you know anything about them? Where they might be going? The make a car?
10: No. Well, they were new in the city. Their first visit to me. Look, I'm at home, but her address will be in my files downtown.
7: Just a minute, please. Sheriff, if we get her address, can we find a license number?
8: Well, sure, from Sacramento, if it's a California license and if it's current. But it'll take time. It's too long, and that's for sure.
7: We've got to try. Doctor, will you get her address?
10: I'm on my way. I'll call back.
8: I don't know what we can do until we find that license number.
7: Can't you set up roadblocks? Call the State Highway Patrol.
8: Where are we going to set up those blocks?
7: Well, she's only been gone 20 minutes. How far has she driven?
8: 12, 15 miles, maybe. But which road? We don't even know where she's heading.
7: Husband's ship was coming in. Where would a Navy ship come in?
8: Oh, that's easy. San Diego, Long Beach, San Pedro, Port Hueneme. She's on 399 or 99 or maybe 466. Now, we don't know. So I call the Highway Patrol for an all-points bulletin. I want a roadblock for a woman and a kid. No car description, no license number. We don't know what road they're on. They're going to laugh at me. It's too late anyway, Foster. We only got three patrolmen who could even get in the vicinity. Now, you got to forget the roadblock.
7: Well, we've got to do something. We can't sit here and let this kid kill himself in 5 minutes.
8: All right. What do we do?
11: They're probably playing their game. Mrs. Smith and Tippy.
7: What?
11: Their game.
7: What game?
11: They were going to play a game before he had to take his medicine. When he lost the game, he had to take it.
8: Foster, hey, you better do something for your wife.
7: All right, now look, Marion, snap out of it. Do you hear?
11: They were going to play a game. He gets bored on the road, so they play games and listen to the radio and
7: they
11: name
7: do what?
11: Play games and listen to the radio.
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8: Yeah. Yeah, you know, that might work at that. That's the only station most people can get in the valley on their car radios anyway. Yeah, give me the phone. Come on.
9: Operator.
8: Give me KRNX.
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8: That's right, quick.
9: You can dial that number, sir.
8: Look, this is Sheriff Gibbs, and I haven't got time. Now get it.
9: Just a moment, sir. The line's busy, sir. It's their disc jockey. He takes phone requests. He's always busy when he's on.
8: Look, this is an emergency. I want you to break in.
9: I'll try again, sir.

0: Hello, this is Al, your DJ pal. What's your musical pleasure?
1: This is Sheriff Gibbs. I want you to make an announcement.
0: Oh, yeah, sure. It's Sheriff Gibbs. Sheriff Gibbs, kids, and he wants to make an announcement. You running for sheriff again, Sheriff?
1: Listen, Joker, this is Gibbs, and it is an emergency.
0: Yeah, I know. He says it's an emergency, cats. There's one in every crowd, kids. Somebody's always got to get in the act. Now, look, fella,
1: Mister,
0: just let me have
1: somebody
0: request,
1: kidding.
0: Come on, I got all the phones going here.
1: Hello, Al.
0: Now, what, you want to
1: Al, will you shut up? Huh? This is Cal Foster at the pharmacy. I just sold the wrong medicine to a woman named Smith for her son. They're on the road now. We can't contact them. He's supposed to take it at 7. We think they might be listening.
0: You serious?
1: Of course I'm serious. I want you to announce that the medicine just sold to a Mrs. Smith at Foster's Pharmacy in Manxville is the wrong medicine. It's deadly. She's to call me immediately.
0: Well, yeah, I got it, but listen, if you think I'm sticking my neck out for a lawsuit on account of a phone call, you're nuts, but you're nuts. How do I know you're Foster?
1: I sold you $10 worth of wheat germ last week, you remember?
0: A wheat germ? Yeah, I guess you did.
2: What the hell, kids? I guess you're kind of curious. You heard one side of a pretty strange conversation. Now then, your old pal's gonna stick his neck way out and make an announcement. If I'm not on the air tomorrow, it means I was wrong. The guy that called first really was the sheriff. Sheriff of Manxville. I hope. Because if he asked me to make an important announcement, and if it's a phony...
3: Kip, for heaven's sake, find some music, will you?
2: Yeah.
3: Anything
2: but
3: that silly
2: now.
3: Chatter.
2: Here's
3: or turn it off. Okay.
2: And it's about a lady named...
3: Hey, where are we?
4: Oh, somewhere on U.S. 99 going to meet your dad.
3: Man, what do you think I see on that car up ahead?
5: Oh, no, it's a California plate.
3: Oh, no, it isn't. It's orange and black. It's New York. Ah, and that's 2 plates. One to go.
5: Well, go slower, will you, Mom?
3: Slower? So I won't catch up on any more out-of-state cars? Mm-mm. You're gonna take your medicine.

0: Well, Foster, it's almost 7. We'd have heard by now. I guess they weren't listening to the radio.
1: I guess not.
0: Now, that announcement, that took guts. I sure hate to see it get wasted.
2: I gave him a comic book. I did, Cal. I didn't mean to hurt him.
1: Darling, nobody thinks you meant to hurt him. Here, sit down. Now, take some of this. It'll make you feel better.
2: No. No, I'm all right. I've got to think. I've got to think.
1: Maybe she didn't say where she was going.
2: Tippy was looking at the magazine. I was by the cash register. She was about to tell me, and then she saw Tippy. The ship's coming into San.
0: San?
2: San something.
0: San Pedro, San Diego. She'd take 99 to either one.
1: Well, can you send out that information for a roadblock?
0: Yeah, if there's a highway patrol officer on 99, he might try without a description. But one officer trying to handle all those cars, I don't know.
1: Well, how about the places she'd stop? She has to get water for the kid, for the medicine. Where would she stop?
0: Oh, there are 10 restaurants to a mile down there. She's probably around Starrett by now. Let's see, how'd we tell which one she'd pick? Oh, the kid might have taken it by now anyway.

0: Yes?
1: Suppose I'm well by the time you see the other license plate. Suppose my stomach doesn't ache anymore.
0: Yes?
1: Do I still have to take it?
0: You sure do. You don't want to be sick to meet your dad, do you?
1: Mom?
0: Hmm?
1: Look what I found in the glove compartment. Your old earring.
0: Oh, that's interesting.
1: Look at it, Mom. Look at it.
0: What's going on here? Why the sudden interest in my old jewelry?
1: Oh, nothing.
0: Why, you little sneak. That car that passed, it has a Texas plate.
1: Well, I almost fooled you.
0: Okay, it's the medicine for you. It's past 7 anyway.
1: I need a glass of water for it.
0: Oh, we'll stop at a restaurant. There's one. Ugh. Oh, it looks pretty scroungy. Look for a nice one.
1: Okay, I'll look.
0: I'll just bet you will.
2: Name the restaurant, Sheriff. All of them, please.
3: Well, let's see. There's Tepet's. And then just about a block. Cappy's. Lasky's.
2: Mm-hmm.
3: The A.M. Cafe.
2: I remember that. Oh, she wouldn't take a boy in there. It's dirty.
3: Yeah. Now, past Starrett. I think it's a Green Bowl.
2: Mm.
3: Yeah. In the Valley Cafe. Look, there's 50 of them.
2: Please, please.
3: Further on, let me see. I think that, what's it, Merritt's?
2: Yeah.
3: And then Tiny's.
2: Oh, I remember Tiny's. The big place with all the glass and the big neon chicken on
3: yeah,
2: the highway.
3: Yeah, that's the one. That's
2: okay,
3: right.
2: I'll give me the phone.
4: Oh, honey.
2: Well, that's where I'd stop. It is.
5: Operator.
6: Yes, ma'am?
0: How about some ice cream after the medicine tip?
1: Okay. I want chocolate, please.
6: All right. And what would you like?
0: Oh, a dish of vanilla for me. And a glass of water for my boy's medicine, please.
1: Oh, I'm okay now, Mom. Honest.
6: He's just like my little boy. They all hate medicine.
0: Oh, this one's impossible. Thank you. 15 drops. You want to count them, Tip? I might get an extra one in by mistake.
1: Oh, no.
0: 1, 2, 3, 4, 5, 6, 7, 8, 9, 10, 11, 12, 13, 14, 15. Okay, pal, there it is.
1: Mom? Mm-hmm. It smells funny.
0: You drink it, or I'll tell your dad what a baby you were about it.
2: But he's drinking.
1: All right.
2: Stop! Stop!
7: What?
2: What in the world?
7: I'm sorry. Are you Mrs. Smith?
2: Yes.
7: What? Well, take the phone. Take the phone, please.
2: The phone? But how?
8: Hello? Oh, no. No, it couldn't be. Oh. Oh, yes, thank you.
1: Mom, are you sick?
8: Sick? Oh, maybe a little. Maybe just a little bit.
9: It's news when it happens, a drugstore mistake, because it almost never does happen. Stories of mistaken prescriptions in the profession of pharmacy are practically non-existent. When it does occur, it can ruin a man, because this profession is hard on its own when one falls short. It can ruin a man, or it can mold him.
2: What'll happen to this, Cal? This store? It's your life.
10: I don't know. I started from scratch once before.
2: I know. But it's not fair. It wasn't your fault at all.
10: It's my pharmacy, darling. Anyway, don't worry.
2: Will they take your license?
10: I don't know. And that isn't what matters. It's the people.
2: The people?
10: The people we know, my customers. They come in blindly, they put their lives in my hands. And that's what'll hurt, even if I keep my license. Mrs. Smith. Where's Tippy?
8: In the car. He's tired.
10: I don't know what to say.
8: There's nothing to say. And there's nothing for you to say either, Mrs. Foster. I didn't really come all the way back to talk.
10: Why did you come back, Mrs. Smith?
8: Why? Well, so you could give me Tippy's medicine.

0: Suspense, in which Harry Bartell with Charlotte Lawrence and Eve McVeigh starred in tonight's presentation of To None a Deadly Drug. Suspense is produced and transcribed by Anthony Ellis. Tonight's script was written by Hank Searles. The music was composed by Rennie Garrigan and conducted by Wilbur Hatch. Featured in the cast were Virginia Eiler, Sammy Ogg, High Aberback, Larry Thor, Jack Crucian, and John Stevenson.
1: From October 25th, 1955, Suspense announcer Larry Thor also starred on CBS Radio as NYPD Detective Danny Clover on the popular police drama Broadway Is My Beat. Meanwhile, as I mentioned, lead actor Harry Bartell was born in New Orleans but raised in Houston, Texas. And that's where he got his start, at local radio station KPRC. After he relocated to California, Bartell became a favorite of producer-director Norman McDonnell and appeared on many of his series, including Fort Laramie and Gunsmoke. He was also heard over on NBC featured on Dragnet, on both the radio and television version. I'm Greg Bell, and speaking of a series that aired on both mediums, up next is our weekly visit with The Adventures of Superman. We'll resume the fall 1947 storyline, The Ruler of Darkness, right after this break.
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16: 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Quite unconscious of the fact that their approach through night-darkened woods is being watched by an armed man and his ferocious dog. Listen.
17: Quiet, Tige, quiet. Now let you and me just keep our eyes peeled on them, too. Don't let them know they're being watched. Wonder what in tarnation they're doing here. Say, you think maybe they're here after Harry? Well, we'll find out soon enough. And if they are, we'll take care of them, Tig. You and me, we'll take care of them.

0: And now, the adventures of Superman.
1: To destroy the chances of Editor Perry White's being elected mayor on a Reform Party ticket, Mike Hickey, corrupt political boss of Metropolis, succeeded in having White arrested on a framed-up hit-and-run charge. Knowing it was a frame-up, Clark Kent, who is really Superman, and his friend Candy Myers, a private detective, joined forces. While Candy searched for Harry Niles, a Hickey henchman who had posed as the hit-and-run victim, Kent hunted for Dr. Tobin, a physician in Hickey's employ who had spirited Niles away from the city hospital to a hideout. During Kent's absence, Candy picked up Harry Niles' trail and with Lois Lane, girl reporter, drove into the countryside southwest of Metropolis. On foot, they followed a stream in the moonlight and came within sight of the old Nelson farmhouse where Candy believed Niles was hiding. But they were unaware that a tall, gaunt man in overalls, carrying a rifle and accompanied by a huge mastiff dog, was trailing them. As cautiously, they approached the farmhouse, which hid in the dark shadows cast by a grove of trees.
2: Listen. Look, Miss Lane. There's a light downstairs, one of the back rooms. See it?
3: Uh-huh.
2: We'll make for that. See what we can see. Now, remember, all we want to do is to find out if Niles is here. And if he's not hurt, like Kent says. Then we'll go back to Metropolis and get Inspector Henderson to send someone out to nab him.
3: That's good enough for me, Candy. I'm not anxious to meet Niles out here alone.
2: I just hope they haven't got a dog.
3: Yes, that would be bad. But if they did, it would have hurt us by now and be barking its head off.
2: Yeah, I guess so. Wait. Miss Lane.
3: What's the matter?
2: Thought I heard something. Or somebody.
3: Where?
2: Behind us.
3: I don't hear anything. Except the crickets.
2: I don't either now.
3: Maybe it was a rabbit or a squirrel.
2: Yeah, it could be. Come on. Quietly now.
3: Gosh, this darkness gives me the willies.
2: We're almost there. Whatever you do, don't slip or anything now.
3: I'll try not to, Candy. Now, if only Niles is here.
2: Find that out right now. Hold it.
4: Looking for somebody?
3: Candy.
2: What the?
4: I'll reach for your gun, mister. I'll drill you. Watch him, Tig.
2: Who are you?
4: I'm the fellow whose land you're on.
3: Oh, you must be Mr. Nelson.
4: Who are you?
2: Who, us, sir?
3: Why, we're...
4: Come on, talk up. When folks come trespassing on my land, my trigger finger starts itching.
2: Now, take it easy, Nelson. We're friends.
4: You ain't no friends of mine. I never seen you before.
2: Well, we're friends of your nephew, Harry Niles.
4: Your friends of Harry's?
2: Sure, we came out here to bring him an important message, didn't we, Miss, Susie?
3: Yeah, that's right. Sure, we did. Mike Hickey sent us out to see Harry.
2: Harry's here, ain't he?
4: I ain't saying yet. You say Mike Hickey sent you?
2: Yeah.
3: That's right.
4: I don't believe you.
3: Now listen to me, Mr. Nelson.
4: We'll find out if you're telling the truth or not. Harry'll be back soon. And if you're lying like I figure, this rifle will do the talking. Turn around.
2: You better do what the man says, Miss Lane.
3: Yes.
4: Take that gun out of your shoulder holster real slow, mister, and drop it on the ground. Slow, I said. Don't make no other moves or it'll be the last you ever make.
2: Okay, take it easy.
4: Now, march around the house and into the kitchen. We'll wait for Harry there. Go on, get. Watch him, Tig.

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2: Harry White speaking.
3: Chief, this is Kent.
2: Oh, where are you, Kent?
3: Well, I'm sort of shuttling, you might say, between Dr. Tobin's house and garage, still waiting for him to show up. I'm at the garage right now.
2: Well, stop wasting time and get back here.
3: I'm not wasting time, Chief. It's the only lead I have at the moment, and I'm sticking with it for a while longer. Listen, did you and Lois hear from Candy Myers?
2: Yes, he came in a little while ago and said he was pretty sure he knew where Harry Miles is.
3: Oh, swell. Let me talk with him, will you?
2: Well, he's not here. He went out with Lois.
3: Went out? Where?
2: To check up on Niles, of course. To see if he is where Candy thinks and if he was only pretending to be injured, as you say.
3: Well, where did they go?
2: Well, Candy didn't say. He was in too much of a hurry.
3: Oh. Well, please call me as soon as you hear from them, will you, Chief? The number here is Metropolis 4-3100. Have you got it?
2: Metropolis 4-3100.
3: That's right.
2: Okay, Kent.
3: Meanwhile, I'll keep checking with you. I still think Dr. Tobin will show up here. So long.
2: Goodbye.
4: Easy, Ty, easy.
5: I wish you'd tell that dog of yours to stand on the other side of the kitchen. I don't trust him.
4: Ty knows you're afeared, miss. But even so be you're telling the truth about Mike Hickey sending you out here to see Harry. You ain't got nothing to be afeared of.
6: When'll Harry be back?
4: Well, there's his car now, I reckon. It's Harry. Now we'll find out if you was lying or not.
5: Here it comes, Candy.
7: Hey, Miss Lane.
6: Hiya, Harry.
8: Who are they, Unc?
4: Come in and shut the door, Harry.
6: How you doing, Harry, old boy? Long time no see.
8: Who are you?
5: Why,
6: don't you remember us?
8: No, never seen you before in my life.
4: I knew they was lying, I knew it. Now I'm gonna take care of them. Stand back, Harry.
9: His gaunt, cruel face twisted into a gloating smile, Nelson flips his rifle to his shoulder and sights along its gleaming barrel at Lois Lane and Candy Myers. What will happen? We'll be back in a moment for the dramatic climax of today's episode. So...

0: And now, back to the adventures of Superman.
1: In the kitchen of a farmhouse, Harry Niles' uncle has leveled his rifle at Lois Lane and Private Detective Candy Myers. As the gaunt old man's finger tightens on the trigger, Candy calls out to Harry Niles.
2: Don't let him shoot, Niles. Mike Hickey sent us out here.
3: Hold it, Unc.
4: There, Lane.
2: No, we're not.
5: Mike did send us out to talk to you. It's very important, Harry.
4: Don't you believe him. Let me...
3: Wait a minute. All right, talk. Why did Mike send you out here?
2: Well, he wants us to take you to another hideout.
5: Yeah, that's right. A reporter on the Daily Planet found out where you were.
2: And he may be out here soon with the state police. Now, we got to move fast, Harry.
4: I say don't believe him, Harry.
3: Shut up, Unc. How did this reporter guy find out where I am? Tell me that.
2: He found out from your wife, that's how.
3: My wife?
2: Yeah, that's right. You know, she's sore at you. So she blabbed that this is where you always hide out.
4: Harry, I warn you, these two...
3: Quiet, Unc. I'll check this story right away.
2: What do you mean, check it? How?
3: I'm going to call up Mike Hickey personal and ask him.
5: Uh-oh.
2: Quiet.
3: I want Metropolis 91202. That's right. Mike says he sent you out here. Okay. But if he says he didn't, well, Nelson will take care of you like he wanted you before.
1: Dismayed, Lois Lane and Candy Myers can do no more than look at each other as Harry Niles waits for Mike Hickey to answer while the old man points his rifle at them. For they know what the political boss's answer will be and what that answer will mean to them. With Clark Kent, who is Superman, miles away in Metropolis, unaware of his friend's grave peril, what, if anything, can save Lois and Candy now and prevent Mike Hickey from sending Perry White to the penitentiary? Monday's exciting episode is packed with action, thrills, and a surprise. So be sure to listen. Tune in, same.

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1: 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I'm Greg Bell, and earlier we had Harry Bartell in an episode of Suspense. 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
13: From the farmers and ranchers of Farm Bureau, this is Farm Weekend. Farmers and ranchers are in Washington, D.C. this week, urging senators to pass the Farm Bill. Chad Smith tells us farmers are targeting all 100 Senate offices.
14: The American Farm Bureau Federation, along with other agriculture organizations, brought farmers and ranchers to Washington, D.C. this week to advocate for Farm Bill movement in the Senate. Addy Yoder, a Missouri corn and soybean farmer, talked about what they hope to accomplish this week on Capitol Hill.
6: We are really hoping to accomplish a positive vote for the farm bill this week. We should get it voted on in the Senate Ag Committee, and hopefully we can tell our story to the senators voting and make a positive impact on getting that through.
14: There are many issues that Farm Bureau members want addressed in the final bill.
6: Personally, I think there's some really positive things about conservation going through. I know that there are some changes to crop insurance on specialty crops that would be impactful for a lot of growers, and so that is important as well. If we could get E15 attached to it, that would be a big win for corn farmers too.
14: She said it's vital that farmers get involved and become advocates for agriculture.
6: Farmers are such a small group of people. It's a really unique job, and most people don't have access to one. So anytime we can be in front of them face to face to tell our story ourselves, it's valuable not just to us, but to those lawmakers as well. So not everyone wants to do it, and it's not something that's always easy, but if we can make the effort, especially during harvest time, to come off the farm and be in front of people, it's more impactful face to face than it is over email or a phone call.
14: Chad Smith, Washington.
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13: 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KFB will celebrate its 108th annual meeting December 5th through 7th in Manhattan. 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
17: There's been plenty of beef industry beef lately over imports and the size of the domestic cattle herd. Yes, the U.S. cattle herd is at a seven-decade low, but we're producing about the same amount of beef as when the herd was at its largest in 1975. That's because cattle production has become much more efficient through selective breeding, better nutrition, and improved carcass utilization. We're getting roughly 50% more beef from each animal. Imports also play an important role, particularly when it comes to ground beef. Americans love their steaks, roasts, and brisket, but we also eat a lot of hamburger. Once the high-value cuts are removed, there isn't enough lean meat left to meet the demand. Imported lean trim can be blended with domestic beef, keeping more of the animal in the food chain and helping hold down grocery prices. Those imports also add value to cattle, which helps support what ranchers receive. It's a complex supply chain, but the goal should be the same: a healthy cattle industry, affordable beef, and a system that benefits producers and consumers.
13: Join us next week for another edition of Farm Weekend from Kansas Farm Bureau, the voice of agriculture.
18: News this hour from Town Hall, I'm Mary Rose. President Trump is expanding access to America's public lands and waters with the new executive orders aimed at hunters, anglers, and outdoor businesses. Correspondent Richard Boyd reports.
19: The orders promote hunting access, habitat management, youth and veteran programs, and more science-based fisheries policy. They also target regulations officials say restrict recreational fishing and burden coastal communities. America's outdoor recreation economy generates more than $1.2 trillion per year and supports over 5 million jobs. Conservation and sportsmen's groups are praising this move, saying hunters and anglers are among America's greatest conservationists. President Trump says he's putting the American outdoorsman first. Richard Boyd reporting.
18: Warren Buffett is stepping down as chairman of Berkshire Hathaway after leading the $1 trillion conglomerate for more than six decades.
20: Warren Buffett is taking on a new role as chairman emeritus of Berkshire Hathaway after serving as chairman since 1970. His son Howard will become the company's new chairman as part of a long-planned succession. The 96-year-old, known to many financial market followers as the Oracle of Omaha, will remain a director. Buffett says he's confident with CEO Greg Abel and his son Howard as they lead Berkshire Hathaway. In a letter to shareholders, Buffett said he still has the best job in the world and that he's never felt better about what comes next. I'm Marcela Sanchez.
18: U.S. Central Command says the military has escorted 1 billion barrels of oil and over 2,000 commercial vessels out of the Persian Gulf in recent months. The announcement was made Saturday by CENTCOM leader Admiral Brad Cooper in a video. More on these stories at townhall.com.
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1: I'm Greg Bell, and we open in Summerfield and a comedy. 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Radio's first spin-off, The Great Gildersleeve, debuted in August of 1941. The character played by Harold Perry had been featured on the hit comedy Fibber McGee and Molly for a few seasons. It was their neighbor and Fibber's friendly nemesis. When Gildersleeve relocated from Wistful Vista to Summerfield in order to take care of his orphan niece and nephew, he needed a new person to butt heads with. So they introduced Judge Horace Hooker, played by Earl Ross. Now in this episode, Gildy is engaged to Adeline Fairchild, voiced by Una Merkel. It's an election time offering, which originally aired on November 3rd, 1948.
0: The Kraft Foods Company presents Harold Perry as the Great Gildersleeve.
2: Hey, Unc, who'd you vote for?

0: A week ago, something very important happened in the life of the great Gildersleeve. He became engaged to his charming next-door neighbor, Miss Adeline Fairchild. Let's go back to the morning after Adeline shyly accepted his proposal. The happy bridegroom-to-be is just arising from his couch.
1: Engaged? See? Well, I did it for the baby's sake. I can't adopt her unless I get married. Didn't have to rush into it, though. Suppose the parents come back and take the baby away. There I'd be, married for life. That's a long time. Say, nobody knows about it yet. We could keep our engagement secret a while. Then if the parents should come back... You're sly, Gildersleeve. Where's my other shoe?
2: Why, Throckmorton.
1: Good morning, Adeline.
2: My, you certainly came over early, lover boy.
1: Yeah, lover boy.
2: Just couldn't wait to see your little bride-to-be, could you?
1: No, I couldn't.
2: You're sweet.
1: Well, bride-to-be, I mean Adeline, I've been thinking.
2: So have I. Why, I lay awake all last night making plans for our marriage.
1: Oh?
2: I can just see our cute little towels hanging on the rack together. He and she.
1: He, she.
2: Why, Throckmorton, what's the matter? You look pale.
1: Pale? Oh, nothing. Just haven't had my orange juice yet.
2: Oh, well, I've just been busy as a bee making plans. First, we'll have our engagement party.
1: Engagement party? Wait a minute. Do we have to have one of those?
2: Why, of course, silly. That's where we're going to tell the whole wide world the good news.
1: Adeline.
2: Oh, promise me that someday you and I...
1: Adeline.
2: Yes?
1: I just got a wonderful idea.
2: What's that?
1: How about keeping our engagement a secret?
2: What?
1: Well, just for a little while.
2: Throckmorton P. Gildersleeve, you're not trying to get out of this, are you?
1: Get out of it? No. Just thought it'd be nice to keep it a secret, that's all. You haven't told anybody, have you?
2: Well, I sent just one little telegram to a relative down south.
1: Oh, well. I don't think we should tell anybody else.
2: I don't see why not.
1: Well, it's more romantic that way.
2: Romantic? What do you mean?
1: Well, to me, a secret like this is too precious to share. But if you want to tell every Tom, Dick, and Harry, go ahead.
2: Oh, Throckmorton, you little darling. I didn't realize that such a romantic heart beats underneath that gray business suit. I do believe you're right. After all, Romeo and Juliet kept their love a secret.
1: Yeah, that's right.
2: Why, they kept their secret till the very end. Then they both committed suicide.
1: Well, we wouldn't have to go quite that far. Well, I better be going, Adeline. Don't forget, it's a secret.
2: I won't. Goodbye, Romeo. Oh, promise me that someday you and I...
1: I wish you wouldn't sing that so loud.
3: That you, Unc?
1: Yes, Leroy.
3: Sit down, Unky. You're late for breakfast.
1: All right, Marjorie.
3: Where you been?
1: Been? Just thought I'd take an early morning walk, work up an appetite. What's the matter with you, young man?
3: Nothing, Uncle Romeo.
1: Huh?
4: Yes. Congratulations, Uncle Mort.
1: What?
4: I understand you and Miss Fairchild became engaged last night.
1: Who told you?
4: Miss Fairchild. She just phoned.
1: Ye God, she certainly kept it a secret. Couldn't even wait till I got home.
4: Well, she said you wouldn't mind if she just told the family.
1: Well...
4: Uncle Mort, I think it's the best thing that ever happened. Miss Fairchild's awfully sweet. She'll make a wonderful wife, and now the baby will have a mother.
1: Yes. But for the time being, I've asked Miss Fairchild to keep our engagement a secret.
3: What's the matter, Unc? Getting cold feet?
1: Let's show a little respect, Leroy. And I'll thank you not to jump to conclusions. We're keeping this to ourselves for romantic reasons. Leroy? You understand? We just won't let it go beyond this room.
3: Sure.
4: All right.
5: Oh, Mr. Gildersleeve.
1: Good morning, Bertie.
5: Well, I guess you're pretty happy this morning, Miss Gildersleeve.
1: Huh?
5: I think it's wonderful.
1: What's wonderful?
5: You and Miss Fairchild getting engaged.
1: Oh, my goodness. Bertie, did Adeline tell you, too?
5: Yes, sir. She told me just now over the back fence.
1: Oh. Why didn't she broadcast it over the radio?
5: Oh, she told me not to tell anybody. She said it was a secret.
1: Some secret.
4: Isn't it thrilling, Bertie?
5: It sure is. A nice man like you should be married, Mr. Gilsey.
1: Well, thank you, Bertie, but this is a secret. So we're not going to talk about it, are we?
5: No, sir. Bertie won't talk about it.
1: Good.
5: But I know you're going to be mighty happy. Miss Fairchild's going to make a wonderful wife.
1: Now, Bertie, we said we would...
5: Yes, sir. Bertie won't talk about it.
1: Good. Now that's settled.
5: Just think. Pretty soon you'll be mad for life.
1: Bertie?
5: Bertie won't talk about it. Yes.
1: All right.
5: Yes, sir, Mr. Gilsleeve. You ran a good race, but the parson finally caught up with you.
1: Bertie?
5: But don't worry. Bertie won't talk about it.
1: I don't want any breakfast.

0: Why did Adeline have to tell the family about this? Oh, well. As long as it doesn't go any further, I guess it'll be all right. Got a lot of work to do today. I'll just bury myself in the water reports. Morning, Bessie.
1: Oh, good morning, Mr. Gildersleeve. And congratulations.
2: What?
1: Oh, I just know you and Miss Fairchild would be very happy.
2: Bessie, did she tell you too?
1: Well, she said she didn't think you'd mind, since I was your secretary.
0: No, of course not. I don't mind. We might as well tell everybody. Send out a notice to all our subscribers.
1: Oh, yes, sir. I'll send them out right away.
2: No, you won't.
1: Well, I don't mind the extra work.
0: Forget it, Bessie. This is supposed to be a secret.
1: Oh.
0: So let's don't tell a soul. We'll just keep it between you and me and the lamppost.
1: Lamppost?
0: It's a figure of speech, Bessie. Now let's forget all about this and get down to work. I'll get it. Summerfield Water Department. Commissioner Gildersleeve speaking.
3: Well, this is the police department. Chief Gates speaking.
0: Oh? Hello, Chief. What do you want?
3: I'm very happy for you, Commissioner.
0: What are you talking about?
3: Come on now, you know. Oh, promise me that someday you and I...
0: Chief! Adeline told you to?
3: Well, she said since I'm one of your closest friends...
0: Oh, sure.
3: And take it from me, Commissioner, you'll never regret this.
0: Now, look.
3: Marriage is a great institution.
0: Yes, yes.
3: But who wants to live in an institution?
0: Very funny.
3: Only kidding, Commissioner. Take it from an old married man, marriage is okay. It's a give-and-take proposition. You give and your wife takes.
0: Oh. Chief, if you'll just stop those corny jokes.
3: Mr. Gildersleeve, sincerely, I want to wish you both the best of luck.
0: Well, thanks.
3: And Commissioner.
0: Yes?
3: May all your troubles be little ones.
0: Oh, for goodbye. For heaven's sakes.
1: What's the matter, Mr. Gildersleeve? Does Chief Gates know the secret, too?
0: Secret? Adeline hasn't told many people. Only Leroy, Marjorie, Bertie, Chief Gates, and you. I wonder who else knows about it.
4: Hello, Gildy.
0: Hello, Judge.
4: Oh, promise me that someday you and I...
0: Oh, another one.
4: And may I be the first to congratulate you?
0: The first? Get in line. You're about the tenth.
4: Well, Adeline said it would be all right to tell me since I'm your lawyer.
0: Oh, sure. The more, the merrier.
4: Well, Gildy, Dan Cupid finally hit you with one of his little arrows. Of course, I don't see how I could miss. You make such a big target.
0: I'm just going to ignore that, you old goat.
4: And Gildy, Miss Fairchild said I'd be invited to an engagement party before long.
0: Oh, she did. Well, I told her that we were going to wait a while.
4: Well, you'll have to learn, Gildy, that a woman usually has the last word.
0: Well, Adeline's had her last word. Where's my hat? Adeline, I'd like to talk to you.
5: You know, Throckmorton, I've had the busiest morning.
0: Yes, I know that. Adeline?
5: Yes?
0: I thought we agreed this morning to keep our engagement a secret.
5: Why, of course we did, silly.
0: Well, a lot of people seem to know about it. And a little bird didn't tell them. What's the matter?
5: You're so cute when you're gruff, woof, woof.
0: Oh, my goodness. Adeline?
5: All right, you masterful man, you. I won't tell another soul.
0: Good. And that's settled. We'll just keep it a secret.
5: Yes, until our engagement party.
0: Yeah. Huh? Adeline, I thought we were going to postpone our engagement party.
5: Postpone it?
0: Well, just a year. I mean, a month or two.
5: Well, all right. Throckmorton.
0: Yeah?
5: Guess who sent us congratulations on our engagement?
0: Who?
5: Cousin Leela.
0: Leela?
5: Yes, your old sweetheart. She answered my wire this morning.
0: Oh.
5: She says she hopes we'll both be very happy. Of course, she doesn't mean it. I bet she's tearing out her blonde hair by its black roots. Aren't I, little minx?
0: Leela and I were just good friends.
5: Now, Throckmorton, she said to tell you she'll never forget those moonlit nights by the reservoir.
0: Oh? She did?
5: Throckmorton?
0: Huh?
5: What are you blushing about?
0: Am I blushing?
5: You haven't forgotten her, have you?
0: I have too.
5: No, you haven't. You're still in love with her.
0: Adeline.
5: I see it all now. That's why you want to keep our engagement a secret, you bluebeard.
0: Adeline, please.
5: You never want to have our engagement party.
1: party.
2: Yes, I do, Adeline. We'll have the party real soon. We'll have it any time you say.
1: Oh, that's wonderful. How about tomorrow night?
2: I don't think we could, Adeline. We don't have the invitations printed.
5: Oh, I ordered the invitations this morning.
2: You did?
5: Uh-huh. I've taken care of everything.
2: You certainly have.
5: Oh, Throckmorton, I'm so happy, aren't you?
2: Oh, yes. Oh, promise me that someday you and I...
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7: Well, now let's rejoin the great Gildersleeve. The fatal day of the engagement party has arrived, and the condemned man did not eat a hearty breakfast. It's afternoon now, and we find our prisoner of love in solitary confinement up in his room.
0: Trapped by a woman's tears. It'll be all over tonight. Well, maybe it's all for the best. We'll be able to adopt the baby now. And Adeline's really a fine woman. At least I won't have to buy an engagement ring. I'll use the one I got for Leela. Good thing she gave it back.
2: Leela. What a girl.
0: Well, it's all over now. I'll just forget about her. Now, where did I put that ring? I guess it's in this cigar box with Leela's letters. Let's see here. Leela's letters are getting a little faded, just like our romance. Look at this old dance program. That's the night we went to the Halloween dance at the Elks Hall. I remember Leela and I had the last waltz together. That was a wonderful night. I'll never forget our costumes. Leela went as Madame Pompadour and I went as Henry VIII. I remember I carried a chicken leg around all night. We danced cheek to cheek, and her hair tickled my nose. What's the matter with me? I gotta forget Leela. Now, where's that ring? What's this? Oh, that old blue ribbon I won at the 4th of July picnic. What's it say? Second prize fat man's race. Leela and I had a wonderful time at that picnic. I remember after lunch we took a walk down by the brook. We sat there on the bank and watched our reflections in the water. And I stole a little kiss, and she made me put it right back. And then we... Gildersleeve, you've got to stop this. Remember, you're getting engaged to Adeline tonight. You're supposed to be looking for a ring. Leela doesn't mean a thing to me anymore. She doesn't affect me one way or the other. So, whoop. What's this? Picture of Leela in a bathing suit. Oh, gee, she looks cute. I think I'll look for the ring later.

0: Hello, Peavy.
1: Yeah, hello, Mr. Gildersleeve. Congratulations from Peavy's Pharmacy. On your coming marriage, Mr. Gildersleeve.
0: Oh, thanks, Peavy.
1: I suppose this is a happy day for you.
0: Happy? Oh, yes.
1: Now, Mrs. Peavy and I are looking forward to the engagement party at Miss Fairchild's tonight. We'll be there with bells on.
0: Oh, that's fine.
1: You know, Mr. Gildersleeve, I'll never forget the wonderful parties we had at that house when Leela Ransom used to live there.
0: Leela?
1: Yes, you remember the night...
0: Peavy, that happened a long time ago. I've forgotten all about Leela.
1: You have? Well, I can't understand that. She used to live right next door to you.
0: Peavy, I...
1: You must remember Mrs. Ransom. She was an attractive widow, about 5'2", freckles on her nose.
0: I know. I remember her, Peavy.
1: Oh, I thought you said you forgot her.
0: Let's skip it.
1: All right. I thought it was funny you'd forget her. You were quite fond of her at one time.
0: Yes, Peavy, but that's all over.
1: Of course.
0: Yeah.
1: She certainly made an impression on me. I'll never forget that birthday party at her house. We played post office. And I delivered a letter to Mrs. Ransom in the pantry. I certainly was a happy postman.
0: Peavy, let's get one thing straight. Leela is a thing of the past, just a memory. She's gone with the wind. Yes, of course. Now put yourself in my shoes, Peavy. Suppose you were getting engaged to Mrs. Peavy tonight. You'd forget all about a girl like Leela, wouldn't you?
1: Well, no, I wouldn't say that.

0: Well, if it ain't the commish.
1: Hello, Floyd.
0: Well, I got an invite to your funeral. Yep. I mean, engagement party.
1: Yeah, we can dispense with the barbershop humor, Floyd. Just give me a haircut.
0: Sure. Hop right up in the chair and I'll spruce you all up for tonight.
1: All right.
0: Oh, promise me that someday you and I...
1: Floyd, don't sing that.
0: Okay.
1: Gives me the willies.
0: Uh-huh. Say, commish, tell me something. Whatever happened to Leela Ransom?
1: Leela? Now, why should I know? I've forgotten all about her.
0: Uh-huh. You used to have quite a pash for that Southern belle.
1: Floyd, that's ancient history. A thing of the past.
0: Mm-hmm. Well, you're right, commish. When a man gets engaged, he's got to forget all about other women.
1: That's correct.
0: So I'm glad to see you putting Leela out of your mind.
1: Well, I am.
0: That's good. She don't bother you at all no more, huh?
1: That's right.
0: But, commish... Leela sure did look cute in a bathing suit, didn't she?
1: She sure did. Goodbye, Floyd. I don't need a haircut.

0: happened in the bar.
1: Well, Gildy, what are you doing over here in the corner?
2: Nothing, Judge.
1: Come on, join the party.
2: I'll join the party in a minute.
1: Say, Gildy, it's almost 10 o'clock. When are you going to announce your engagement?
2: Pretty soon, Horace. Go finish your strawberry ice cream.
1: All right. We're all waiting.
3: We're all waiting.
2: Why doesn't he mind his own business, the old goat? Everybody is so anxious to push me into this thing. Adeline's been breathing down my neck all night. Why doesn't she...
4: Oh, Throckmorton.
2: Oh, hello, Adeline.
4: Throckmorton, cutie pie.
2: Yes?
4: Don't you think it's about time we announced our engagement? The party's practically over.
2: Well...
4: The ice cream's almost gone.
2: I could run out and get some more.
4: But Throckmorton, if I didn't know you'd better, I'd think you were trying to back out of this.
2: Back out?
4: Well, come on now. Let's tell our little secret to the world.
5: Excuse me, Miss Fairchild. The Jolly Boys would like to sing a song in honor of the occasion. How about it, Commissioner?
2: Of course, Chief. Let's go.
4: Oh, but Throckmorton, what about our announcement?
2: Later, Adeline, after the song. Hurry up, Chief.
6: Well, here's the commish.
7: Hello, Mr. Gildersleeve.
1: Gildy, we're going to do a song and dedicate it to you.
2: Thanks. What is it?
1: Wedding bells are breaking up that old gang of mine.
2: That's not very funny. I'll see you later, folks.
5: No, Commissioner, don't go away. We need your bathtub baritone.
2: Well, all right, Chief. You couldn't do without me anyway.
6: Okay, troubadours, here we go.

0: just beautiful.
1: Thank you, Miss Fairchild.
0: Oh, Throckmorton.
2: Yes?
0: Shall we make the announcement now?
2: Announcement? Well, in just a minute.
0: What?
2: I have to get the ring, Adeline. Oh. It's in my overcoat hanging in the hall. I'll be right back.
0: You hurry now.
2: hurry now. This is it. Can't stall any longer, Gildersleeve. Farewell, Leela. Guess I'll never see you again. Let's see the rings in one of these pockets here. Maybe I lost it. No, no such luck. Here it is. Guess I'll have to go in and face the music. I could just walk out the front door here. Run away. Oh, I'd have to come back someday. Get a clean shirt. here. There's a taxi out in front. Somebody's getting out of it. A woman. She's coming in. That walk looks familiar. I wonder if... No, it couldn't be. Yes, it is. It's Leela.
0: Throckmorton.
2: Oh, Adeline.
0: Throckmorton, you're turning green. What's the matter?
2: What? Oh, nothing. I'm fine.
0: Well, I wonder who's at the door.
2: It's...
0: Throckmorton! Why, I declare he's fainted. Throckmorton, speak to me.

0: Here they are, the names of the top winners in the second week of Parquet's $50,000 baby naming contest. Here are the entrants who have won 1949 four-door Ford sedans. Nancy McAnally of Philadelphia, Pennsylvania. Mrs. H.D. Lashier of Box 107, College Station, Berrien Springs, Michigan. Mrs. S. Lewis Johnson, Jr. of Dallas, Texas. Mrs. Cecil R. Bolner of Frankfort, Kentucky. Accept our congratulations. Winners of 140 other prizes in the second week's contest will be notified by mail. Remember, $50,000 in prizes in all are being awarded, but next week's contest is the last. So, send in several entries, maybe four or five, to boost your opportunities to win the 1949 Ford sedan. Above all, friends, hurry!
1: Throckmorton. Throckmorton, darling.
2: Adeline, what happened?
1: You fainted, Throckmorton.
2: I did?
1: They carried you out here on the front porch to get some fresh air.
2: Oh, better stand up. Clear my head.
1: Let Adeline help.
2: There you are.
1: There. You feel better?
2: Yes. Adeline, did Leela really come?
1: Yes, she's upstairs.
2: Oh, I'm sorry we didn't get to announce our engagement tonight.
1: But we did.
2: Huh?
1: They couldn't revive you in time, so I made the announcement.
2: You did?
1: Yes, we're engaged, lover boy.
2: We are?
1: Throckmorton! Oh, well, I declare, he's fainted again.
0: The Great Gildersleeve is played by Harold Perry. Adeline Fairchild by Miss Una Merkel. The show was written by Gene Stone and Jack Robinson with music by Jack Meekin. Included in the cast are Walter Tetley, Mary Lee Robb, Lillian Randolph, Earl Ross, and Richard LeGrand. 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

0: Frank Chandler has brought up from the underground room in the old Balkan castle another of the little images of the pagan priestess Oriunda. But the delicately carved figurine proves to be hollow, and inside is a paper bearing three cryptic lines, obviously a code message. Believing the dwarf Arenye knows its meaning, Chandler employs his occult powers to force Arenye to reveal it. But before the terrified dwarf can explain, Bob comes to the locked door with word that a group of strange gypsies is outside the castle. Chandler runs downstairs, and in the courtyard, the gypsy leader says he has brought his sister, who has a message for Chandler. But the girl in gypsy dress who climbs from the wagon is Princess Naji. Chandu, the magician.
1: Come in, Naji.
2: Gee, Naji, I didn't know you.
3: I hope no one in this country will recognize me, Bob.
1: Well, don't they stop these gypsy caravans at the border? Who are those people?
3: Old friends, Chandu. And even the soldiers of Jan Meto cannot prevent the gypsies from moving where they will.
1: Naji.
3: But you must listen, Chandu.
1: You shouldn't have risked it. The forest must be full of soldiers looking for the man who killed Metsos.
2: And do they hate foreigners here?
3: Chandu. Jan Metsos is dead?
1: Yes. Bob, go up and tell your mother Naji's here.
2: Okay. She'll fall over on her face.
1: Come in here by the fire, darling. Naji, you shouldn't have come here. You recognize...
3: I had to come, Chandu. You're in very great danger, all of you.
1: You mean from Dimitri?
3: Yes. And if I had known it was in this castle that you live, I would have told you in Cairo. All the black forces of the ancient ones are gathered.
1: Sit down, darling. It's all right. Did you think Dimitri would come to the door? Is that why you insisted the gypsy must speak to me personally?
3: It could have been so, Chandu. But there is more.
1: I've had it out with Dimitri. He can't hurt any of us now.
3: Oh. But you must not stay here. You must not.
1: Have you come all this way and risked your life just to tell me this?
3: What will become of the work you do if this evil castle claims your life?
1: Naji, you haven't by any chance decided to do as Dimitri told you.
3: What are you saying?
1: I saw you and Dimitri in the crystal. He was threatening that unless you persuaded me to leave this country, he'd tell
3: Chandu.
1: Me...
3: Chandu!
1: How does it happen that Dimitri knows of this secret of yours, whatever it is, but I can't be trusted with it?
3: Oh, to tell you that would be to tell you everything. And I cannot. Where is Dimitri now?
1: Down in Lobova. He'll be taking over now that Metsos is gone.
3: Do not look at me with anger in your eyes, Chandu.
1: Darling, don't you see how impossible it is? Wouldn't you rather tell me yourself than have Dimitri tell
3: me? You promised you would not ask it.
1: What do you think would happen if I did learn it from Dimitri?
3: I know.
1: Tell me.
3: You would never see me again.
1: Naji.
3: Dorothy is coming, Chandu.
1: We'll talk about this later. This time, we're going to have it out.
3: It cannot be.
4: Naji, I'm so glad to see you.
5: Oh, Bob said you look terrific in those gypsy clothes, Naji. And you really do.
3: In the gypsy wagon, they were warm. But in this cold castle...
5: Oh, you're shivering.
4: We'll build up the fire, Frank.
5: I'll go out and make some tea. Shall I, Mother?
4: Please, dear.
5: All right.
4: We have no servants now, Naji.
2: Uncle Frank found out Dimitri was paying them to spy on us.
3: Do you know what they learned?
1: Well, it doesn't matter much, after all. As soon as Dimitri reported to Roxor that I was here... Yes. This is the second time we thought he was dead. But he's not.
2: I'd sure like to know how he got out of that well.
3: So, it is Rockstar. It is written that we must spend our lives working against this man.
1: Let's hope not.
2: He's got a lot of his gang here, Naji. Arenye is upstairs right now.
1: Yes, he's locked in one of the unused rooms up there.
4: Oh, you're still cold. Well, come upstairs and I'll give you something of mine to put on.
3: I am cold, Dorothy. These mountains are very far from Cairo.
4: Bob, you'd better go and help Betty. She's probably having trouble with that stove.
2: Okay.
4: Come on, Naji.
1: I'm going to talk to Arenye again. I'll come up, too.
3: Why is he here, Chandu?
1: Roxor sent him to look for something he refers to as the secret.
4: Frank thinks it's Robert's notes on his new experiment. You have them, Chandler?
1: No, but... Nadji, you might know the meaning of the message we found.
4: Where is that little image, Frank?
1: I believe it's in my room.
6: 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We'll have the second part right after these brief messages. And now let's continue with Chandu, the Magician, on When Radio Was.
4: Well, I'm glad I didn't let this fire go out. I'm going to give you a wool dress and a warm sweater. Just a minute.
3: Dorothy, give me only a coat. Something I can wear over this gypsy dress.
4: You'll be much warmer.
3: I must speak to Arane.
4: What? What?
3: And Chandu must not know. Where is the dwarf?
4: In the room at the end of the hall.
3: But Nadia...
4: Give me the coat, please. Well, here's one. Button it up, you'll freeze. I wish you'd wait.
3: Where is the key to that room?
4: Well, Frank has it.
3: Oh, you.
4: Unless he left in the door.
3: It may be. I must see for myself. Which is Chandu's room, Dorothy?
4: Across the hall. Oh, Nadji.
3: His door is closed. Please, do not tell him.
4: All right. Straight down the hall, Nadji. But do be careful not to let Arane out.
7: Hey, Mom! Mom!
4: What is it, Bob? We'll be down in a few minutes.
7: You better come down now and see about the stove. The whole kitchen full of smoke.
4: Well, open the dampers. There's one in the pipe and one at the back of the stove.
7: We did. It doesn't do any good.
5: Bob, get Uncle Frank. It's not the stove at all.
7: Hold everything, Beth. Mom can make it sit up and bake.
5: I tell you, it's not the stove. Something's on fire.
4: What? Frank! Frank!
8: What's the matter, Doug? What's that smoke?
5: Come down here, Uncle Frank!
7: The place is on fire.
1: You and Betty go outdoors and stay there. Come on, Dot. The whole inside of this place will go up like tinder if it gets a start. Nadji, come on.
7: Oh, we did. It doesn't do any good.
5: Bob, get Uncle Frank. It's not the stove at all.
7: Hold everything, Beth. Mom can make it sit up and bake.
5: I tell you, it's not the stove. Something's on fire.
4: What? Frank! Frank!
8: What's the matter, Doc? What's that smoke?
5: Come down here, Uncle Frank.
7: The place is on fire.
1: You and Betty go outdoors and stay there. Come on, Dot.

0: hurry up, Mom. Make it fast, Uncle Frank. Everything's on fire.
1: Shut the door after you. You're making it worse. Dodgy! Dodgy, open the door.
2: Chandu! Mr. Moe! Chandu! Why have you waited until now? Why have you waited?
1: Unlock the door, Dodgy. Unlock it. I can never break it down in time. Try, darling. Turn the key.
2: Chandu!
1: Now, that's it. We'll have to hurry. Here, put my handkerchief over your face.
2: Hey, Cushion! I said I would let you would look into the eyes of death!
1: Shut that door!
2: Ah, the storm is burning!
3: Arrange, lighted the fire.
1: Here, don't talk. Don't talk. Come on, Nadie.
3: He lighted it in the cellar. Before.
1: Well, it's been burning for an hour.
2: Keep
1: quiet.
2: No.
1: The fire over here,
2: no.
1: Right,
2: no, no.
1: Nadia, I'll have to let you down from the window.
2: Oh, let me out
1: of here. She's to make a rope. Wait there, not long enough. The curtains. They just hold.
3: Oh, it is too late, John.
1: Nadia. Two more knots. There. Now. Bob, are you down there?
0: Right under the window, Uncle Frank.
4: Hurry up, Uncle Frank. There's fire all around you.
1: Stand by, Bob. Now, Nadie, you'll have to hold on.
3: Oh.
1: Nadie.
3: Yes, I will try.
1: Don't be afraid. Here you go.
3: How will you escape from this?
1: Don't worry about me.
2: No, no, no. How will Evie leave this place of demons? How will I get out of here?
1: Keep quiet.
2: No.
1: You're almost down, Nadie. Hold on.
4: Oh, Frank, it's too short. She's nowhere near the ground.
0: She is too, Bob. Let go, Najee. I'll catch you.
4: It is too far.
0: Let go.
4: Oh, Bob, be careful.
0: There. What did I tell you? Okay, Uncle Frank.
4: Come on, Frank.
1: Come here, Arania.
2: No, I will not. I will not. No.
1: Bob, you'll have to catch.
2: No.
1: Arania.
2: No.
0: Why do you bother with him?
2: He will let me fall to the ground. I would be falling to pieces.
1: Come here. Oh. You ready, Bob?

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1: 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I'm Greg Bell, and earlier we had an episode of The Great Gildersleeve, which aired on November 3rd of 1948. 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
12: Unsettled weather will continue to impact a good portion of the area early in our forecast, but we do have some high pressure building in towards the middle of the week, bringing much quieter weather to a good portion of the region. But until then, we'll have quite a bit of cloud cover early on. We'll see those temperatures overnight dipping down into the 50s across the western and northwestern portions of the region, warmer as you head to the south and east, with lows in the low to mid 60s. We'll also have lots of clouds, spotty showers and storms, especially in southeastern Kansas, northeastern Oklahoma, across western portions of Kansas, and a few spotty showers and storms across southeastern and southwestern portions of Nebraska. Monday could see a few showers and storms, especially in southwestern Kansas and the Oklahoma Panhandle area, as well as southeastern Nebraska, looking fairly quiet elsewhere. From the Weatherology Weather Center, I'm meteorologist Laura Lockwood.
13: Hi, this is Kyle Bauer with Plain Talk with the girl that has dogs. Mm-hmm. But my question is, when you scratch their belly, does their back leg go flop, flop, flop, flop, flop?
14: It does. Yeah, it does.
13: Well, and I had always thought that was very, I mean, that was like the best thing in the world if you're a dog. If you're a dog, to be able to have someone scratch your belly and your back leg go click, click, it was the best thing in the world. According to this article from Popular Science, it's not.
14: They don't like it?
13: Well, they don't have any control over it. You know, like when you go to the doctor, and I haven't had
14: this. They test your reflexes.
13: Exactly.
14: Right.
13: Exactly. And it's totally, uncontrollable,
14: right?
13: You know, the reflexes.
14: Yeah.
13: Well, scratching their bellies the same way, it circumvents their nervous system, and it goes directly to their leg, and so they're laying there and they can't stop their leg from doing that. It's like someone's tapping your knee and just kept tapping it and tapping it.
14: Yeah.
13: And you go, after a while, you kind of go, dude, stop tapping my knee. But the dog
14: makes you wonder, doesn't it? Did doctors ever really need to test your reflexes, or was it just fun for them because they liked it?
13: And,
14: so it's like, let's do this.
13: Yes, and
14: I don't know if I've ever had a doctor do that to
13: me. Well, and I have a little bit, but I'm thinking, well, if it was important, how come mine isn't doing it anymore?
14: That's right.
13: It's like, dude, if this was important, it's like, hey, I'm still breathing, and he probably figures, well, that's good enough at your age. If you're still breathing.
14: Yeah, I don't expect your reflexes to work.
13: Yeah, well, according to this, the dog has no control over that twitching leg.
14: Huh.
13: And truly, at some point, they can get annoyed from it, you know, because you think it's just so funny. And
14: I thought they were ticklish. I thought it was like a ticklish thing.
13: Well, but like ticklish, even after a while, you'd really get annoyed
14: by
13: that.
14: Yeah, I always hated to be tickled when somebody did that to you.
13: Everybody write that down in your little book. Mm-hmm. Do not tickle Jamie.
14: Yeah.
13: But no, it's totally involuntary on doing it, and they may enjoy having their belly scratched, but it has nothing to do with their leg flopping up and down. So
14: both my dogs do enjoy having their belly scratched.
13: Yeah.
14: So they don't. They've never complained. But I have a little which is older to play this morning, where I give you two things, and you get to guess which thing is older.
13: Not to be confused with old witches.
14: Okay. So we start off with the term minivan or the term SUV. Which one is older?
13: Minivan.
14: It's actually not.
13: Really?
14: SUV.
13: It Sport says, utility vehicle.
14: It says we started using that in 1966.
13: Oh, I didn't know that.
14: That's the year my mom graduated. That's
13: you know,
14: crazy.
13: When we got married in 1980, we had a mid-sized car.
14: Uh-huh.
13: And then gas prices got really high, and we went to a small car, and then we had children. And it wasn't very long, had a child, wasn't very long. It's like, oh, we can see where this is going to. And got a car that was normal size again. Well, then we got the second kid, then we did the minivan. There's nothing more emasculating to a male than
14: having to drive
13: stepping down to a minivan. I mean, you had a car, you've had pickups. It's like you feel masculine, and then you get stuck with your first minivan. And I hated it so bad. And then after we had it for a while, it's like, well, this really drives nice.
14: Yeah, and they're really convenient.
13: And it's very convenient. Yeah. Well, I didn't care about the convenience thing. It's all about how you look. And it still didn't look, but it... So then I got to be a proponent, and then when we trade them off, they held their value so good.
14: The minivans?
13: The minivans did, and they were just really cheap transportation, and so we had those for years. And even to the point then when we got our last minivan, I was kind of going to miss it because I just... For me, holding its value and the cost per mile is a huge deal.
14: Yeah.
13: And I just hate it when a vehicle is very expensive to drive because of depreciation costs. Well, anyway, then we got a bunch of grandkids, and my wife went back to a minivan.
14: Yeah.
13: So.
14: Well, yeah.
13: I don't know. But SUV, I thought that was something that started like 20 years ago.
14: Nope. SUVs, 1966. Minivans, 1983. The term, using the term minivan, not necessarily.
13: I think we got a Dodge Caravan. No, it was a Ford something because it came with a set of portable chairs.
14: Yeah.
13: What a odd thing. You know, fold
14: came
13: up portable chairs.
14: Set of portable chairs.
13: And we still have them.
14: Huh.
13: And they still get broken out from time to time.
14: Yeah.
13: So the chairs lasted longer than the minivan did.
14: Did you ever have any family friends when you were growing up that had the big vans, the great big?
13: Oh, like a conversion van.
14: They were like wood panel on the sides.
13: And it wasn't a station wagon, though. It was a van.
14: No, it was a van. I also had a friend that had station wagon. We'd ride in the back of that. But no, I had a girlfriend that when I was young, that she would have big slumber parties, and they would take us all to like a K-State game in their big van, and it was so cool. And
13: conversion van.
14: Yes. Yeah.
13: Lisa's parents had one after the kids were grown, and again, the family intruders like myself started, and the family got big enough. They had a conversion van for several years.
14: Yeah. Yeah. Those were fun. Okay. Which is older, Super glue or the Post-it note?
13: Super glue.
14: Super glue by a lot. That was invented in 1951.
13: Okay.
14: The Post-it note's not until 1974.
13: I thought I remembered it.
14: It's when we got Post-it notes. Yeah.
13: Yeah.
14: Google or Facebook?
13: Google's older.
14: Google is older by quite a bit, too. 1997 is when Google
13: I'm doing well. Of course, it's easier to remember history when you've lived it.
14: And Facebook, 2004.
13: 2004
14: is when they say we got Facebook. I remember getting Facebook here. We had a news director here named Travis, and he was the first person. He had left here, but he was on Facebook, and that's who first like sent me an email or something along that line and said, hey, you should get on this Facebook site. So he was my first friend on Facebook. And it was really fun there for a while to try to find who was doing it and who, you know, and who you could friend on there.
13: Yeah, and you reacquainted with people that you hadn't really had an opportunity to
14: right.
13: Well, classmates
14: high
13: from
14: school.
13: High school.
14: High school, you know, classmates is the big one, yeah. I really think. And, you know, planning, and I've talked to some people that are having reunions this year, and, you know, you're planning your whole reunion on social media these days. They don't send out things for those, you know, everything's
13: well,
14: there.
13: Well, especially on reunions only happening every 5 years, people's addresses change.
14: Yeah.
13: It's so hard to do
14: people
13: that.
14: People move and whatnot. But
13: you know, if you, somewhere in your profile, it tells when you got on Facebook.
14: Right,
13: And I'll have to look on mine. I'm curious now.
14: I like to look at the memories every day.
13: Oh, really?
14: And some of those very first, those early posts from, you know, years and years ago are pretty funny because, you know, for a long time, they basically just wanted to know, like, your current status, you know, what you were doing. And so mine would be like, eating scrambled eggs for breakfast. You know what I mean? Or something really dumb.
13: Yeah.
14: And I look back at those now and think, what was I
13: thinking? You didn't have a lot of followers on that.
14: And you remember how there were people that would literally post every single thing they did all day long.
13: Yeah.
14: And we would laugh about it.
13: And then we would all unfriend them.
14: Yeah, I know. Well, it does make you wonder if people got unfriended some for that reason. But
13: or block them. If you unfriend them, they know it. If you block them, they don't know it.
14: Yeah.
13: Yeah.
14: So the final, which is older, it's a little sensitive.
13: Uh-oh.
14: Is Viagra older or is the disposable contact lens older?
13: Disposable contact lens.
14: Yeah, those came out in 1987. Viagra was 1998. I remember getting contact lenses for the first time, going to the eye doctor, and I had my contacts, and they were going to teach me how to put them in my eyes, and I think I was there like 2 hours.
13: Really?
14: Well, they tried to put them in my eyes, and I wouldn't let, you know, it was just, it was awful. And I remember going home.
13: 2 hours.
14: I don't know if it was that long.
13: A long time, though.
14: I think they were frustrated with me because
13: I was going to say, can you imagine the technician when she went home that night or he went home?
14: Yeah.
13: And going, oh my gosh, how old were you?
14: Oh, junior high, probably.
13: Okay.
14: You know,
13: I had this
14: 13.
13: Junior high girl for 2 hours.
14: She wouldn't. Yeah,
13: I wanted to poke her eyes out.
14: Yeah, I wanted to poke her eyes out. She wouldn't let us put the contact in. And
13: I don't know why you said that this might be sensitive to me because I don't have contacts.
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9: 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Elliot Lewis was once dubbed Mr. Radio for a good reason. He was a prolific actor, writer, director, producer, and series creator. He starred in the dramas The Casebook of Gregory Hood, Voyage of the Scarlet Queen, and Hawk Larrabee, and had great comedy chops as well, led by the role of Phil's buddy Frankie Rimley on the Phil Harris and Alice Faye program. Listen for him now as Clint Garvey, with Bill Forman as The Whistler, in a broadcast from October 8th, 1945.

am the Whistler, and I know many things, for I walk by night. I know many strange tales hidden in the hearts of men and women who have stepped into the shadows. Yes, I know the nameless terrors of which they dare not speak.